0: I'm Michael Smirkanish in the Philly Burbs. I know how that sounds, but bear with me. Winston Churchill stood in the House of Commons in 1947, and he said this. He said, "Nobody pretends that democracy is perfect or all-wise. Indeed, it has been said that democracy is the worst form of government, except for all those other forms that have been tried. The worst form of government, except for all the others." That's exactly where we are with Trump's Iran deal. Let's start with what just happened. On Wednesday, the United States and Iran signed a 14-point memorandum of understanding. The war that began on February 28, 40 days of bombing, is now officially over. The Strait of Hormuz will reopen. The two sides have 60 days to negotiate something more substantial. And here's what Iran gets: sanctions relief, billions in frozen assets, the right to sell its oil freely again, a $300 billion reconstruction fund, although some analysts think that number is fictional. Here's what America gets: Iran reaffirms that it won't build a nuclear weapon, a pledge that can't be taken entirely seriously because of Tehran's actions over the past decades. And that's it. And the critics have a point. Mike Pence called it appeasement. Nikki Haley said that it was a huge mistake. Ted Cruz said that giving billions to theocratic lunatics who want to murder us is not a good idea. Even the Israelis, who were supposed to be the beneficiaries of this, some are feeling betrayed. The editor of the Israeli newspaper, The Times of Israel, called it a catastrophic capitulation. And here's what makes the deal even harder to defend. Some say that Trump achieved considerably less than Barack Obama did with the 2015 JCPOA. Obama forced Iran to send 98% of its enriched uranium out of the country. He limited Iran's future enrichment for 15 years, and he didn't drop a single bomb in order to get that. So why am I not joining the chorus of outrage? It's because nobody, not Pence, not Haley, not Cruz, has answered the harder question. What's the alternative? Max Boot, writing in the Washington Post, notes, quote, "For once, the president's lack of consistency and conviction proved to be an advantage in allowing him to exit an unwinnable war rather than escalating to save face." Think about that. The very thing that drives everybody crazy about Donald Trump, the inconsistency, the refusal to commit, it may have been an asset here. He didn't need to save face because he never had a fixed position to defend. None of that makes this a good deal. The money flowing back to Tehran that will likely fund Hezbollah, Iran's missile program going untouched, the regime that Trump vowed to overthrow still standing, and now with a financial windfall to rebuild. But here's the cold truth. Iran was fighting for its survival. You don't bomb a country into submission in 40 days when their survival is on the line, not without ground troops. And there was zero appetite for ground troops anywhere, not in Congress, not among the public, not among our allies. A new AP NORC poll finds that 65% of Americans disapprove of Trump's handling of Iran. 53% say the war went too far. Hawks hate the deal. The public hated the war. Nobody got what they wanted, which is often what an unwinnable situation looks like at the end. The proper lesson here isn't that Trump should have kept bombing, but that he never should have started the war. When you launch an unnecessary conflict against a determined adversary fighting for its survival, you don't get to choose your exit. You take the one that's available. Churchill's framing fits. The deal is the worst possible outcome, except for all the alternatives. And that brings me to today's poll question at Smirkanish.com. Agree or disagree, Trump's Iran deal, the worst outcome, except for the others. Let's go over the strategic implications of this new Iran deal with CNN senior military analyst, former Supreme Allied Commander of NATO, Admiral James Stavridis. Admiral, good morning. What concerns you the most?
1: Well, you started by quoting the world's most quotable man, Winston Churchill, and I agree with your framing. I would add a quote from one of his near contemporaries, and that's Rudyard Kipling. Kipling said, "Here lies a fool who tried to hustle the East," meaning these are pretty smart folks. And look, in the course of my life and times and travel in the Middle East, I walked into a lot of carpet shops and negotiated for beautiful Persian carpets. I'm not sure I ever walked out with a good deal. These folks are good negotiators. That's a point to be made. Secondly, your point is a very good one. Least worst option. I tend to agree with that. He had three options. He could have simply walked away entirely, pulled the U.S. forces out, let the chips fall. That would have been disastrous for the global economy. Option two, he could have resumed massive bombing. Problem with that, very expensive. We're $100 billion and counting into this right now. And as you point out, doesn't look like there's much quit in Tehran. And thirdly, bad option, but negotiate, see where it goes over time. I think he picked the best of three really bad options.
0: You have sailed the Strait of Hormuz dozens of times in your career. Might it now be essentially a toll passage?
1: Yeah, you could call this the Ayatollah booth. I'm afraid it might be trending that way, and that concerns me deeply. Look, you know, good deal, bad deal, we can have that debate. It appears to be a done deal. So I think the question is, how do you fix it? How do you make it better? You got a tactical problem. That's opening the Strait of Hormuz. That means minesweepers, guided missile destroyer escorts. Let's hope the Europeans step up. Second, you have an operational problem, which we haven't touched on, but it's a big one. And that's Israel and this triangle of death north of Israel with Israel, Lebanon, and Hezbollah. That's unfinished business. And then thirdly, and I think most importantly, the strategic problem you have that you've got to try and fix is the nuclear material. You got 1,000 pounds highly enriched. And oh, by the way, 20,000 pounds of somewhat enriched. What's going to happen to that? That's to be determined. The shape of this deal ultimately is still to reveal itself.
0: I think it's point number 8, Admiral, of the 14 points that speaks to the quote unquote downblending of what we've been colloquially referring to as the dust.
1: Indeed. And as you well know, it's not actually dust. I like to point that out. It's in gaseous form in canisters. Be that as it may, there's got to be a solution. I don't think downblending answers the problem, because what you can downblend, you can upblend. I think it's got to be removed. That is going to be challenging. See paragraph 1 about these folks are pretty good negotiators. But I think that's what's rattling around in Steve Witkoff's head, Jared Kushner's head, J.D. Vance's head. How do we construct a deal where we can have a visual of pulling that nuclear material out, pulling it out completely, send it wherever? But I think physically you got to get there. That's the strategic challenge still very much extant in the deal.
0: 2084 is Admiral Stavridis's futuristic novel of war and a great summer read, sadly prescient, probably. Turning now to the political ramifications of this U.S.-Iran deal with CNN's political and national security analyst David Sanger. He's a White House and national security correspondent for the New York Times, having covered 5 American presidents and reported on the Iranian nuclear program for more than 20 years. His latest piece, Trump demanded Iran's unconditional surrender. He got a surprise instead. David, last Sunday night, the president celebrating his 80th birthday. You were in London. Yeah. You look at your phone. It's him. What did he want to say to you?
2: Well, he wanted to tell me what a great deal he had. And he walked through the major elements that we now all know from seeing the document, Michael. But the fact of the matter is, he doesn't yet have the real deal. You mentioned the paragraph 8 there about nuclear downblending that you and Admiral Stavridis were discussing. It's the only paragraph in the entire document that even refers to the nuclear problem, which was, of course, the impetus for the war. So the big negotiation, the one that you could actually compare to whether he gets more or less than President Obama got in 2015, is yet to come. And, you know, people talk about this as technical negotiations, and I've seen that phrase bandied about a lot. That's the real negotiation, because it's from that we're going to learn the question that the Admiral just raised. Are they going to ship most or all of their nuclear material out of the country as Obama got in 2015? Are they going to get 20 years of suspension of any new nuclear enrichment? Are they going to close their nuclear facilities? What about missiles, which aren't mentioned at all in the 14-point document, and which Secretary Rubio told us were the protection for the nuclear program?
0: I find his relationship with you so intriguing, because it was just May 18 flying home from China. Roll the tape, please.
3: What would the use be of

0: clear. Will you explain that to me from your perspective?
1: I'm not sure I can. And look, just on the treason charge, we're there to ask questions and to assess results. And here the assessment is, how did the president do compared to the standards he set when he let out, when he began the war? And on that, I think there's pretty much unanimity that he did not achieve those. But the fact of the matter is, reporting is not treason. Reporting is what the founders had in mind when they wrote the First Amendment. And thank goodness for that, because it's made a big difference in the course of reporting on this war. On the second point, which is, why does he call me? Look, I don't think it's about me in any way, Michael. I think it's about the fact that I work for The New York Times. I've written on foreign policy for The New York Times for a long time. And he cares about what The New York Times says about his foreign policy, understandably, because, you know, we cover this stuff intensely. And I think he has a sense that people read it intensely.
0: Final thought from David Sanger on my premise, which is to say, very, very easy to criticize the status quo and the end game as we understand it. But I argue much more difficult to come up with an alternative. Your thought?
1: So it is more difficult to come up with an alternative, particularly after you started the war. And he started the war on the premise that it wouldn't last very long, right? That this would be, how many times did he tell us, following the Venezuela model, which is to say, a couple of days, knock off the leadership of the government, take it over. At some points, he even talked about taking their oil fields. I think the bigger question today is, after this, what does it take to persuade our adversaries, China in relation to Taiwan, Russia in relation to going into other NATO countries, that the U.S. still has staying power? And that's the real damage that has been done, that he started something in a military way that he couldn't finish against a lesser adversary. And then the question is, how do we recover from it? We will recover from it. We recovered from Vietnam. We recovered from Iraq. We emerged as the greatest technological and military superpower, but it's not going to be easy.
0: David Sanger and Admiral James Stavridis, we appreciate both of them for their expertise. What are you thinking at home? Hit me up on social media. You can find me on all the usual platforms. I'll read some responses throughout the course of the program. There goes Michael again, chief apologist for the Trump administration. No, Harry, just calling them as I see them. And as I said to David Sanger, in this case, very easy to criticize this deal. I'm critical of this deal. Now, you tell me what's the alternative and whether you have a stomach for it. Do you have stomach for troops on the ground? You want to open the strait militarily or through negotiation? Do you want to seize control of the enriched uranium? I sure do. Are you prepared to put boots on the ground in order to facilitate that? No. No, I'm not. And you're probably not either. And that's why it's probably the worst. It's the poll question. Put up the poll question today. You know how I'm voting. This is the worst possible outcome, except for all the others, just like Churchill said about democracy. So go vote. It'll be very interesting to see where this one ends up today. Up ahead, don't let anybody tell you our national politics are all about being either on team Democrat or Republican. Fascinating new data that show how much more independent and multidimensional U.S. voters truly are. And the birth rate in the United States, you know this, it's dropped to dangerously low levels. For years, experts couldn't explain it. What if the culprit could be right in your pocket? There's a joke in there somewhere. Sign up for my newsletter at Smirkatish.com. When you're voting on the poll question of the day, you'll get the work of illustrators like Steve Breen.
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0: is CNN.
1: Who needs birth control when we have our phones? Our next guest is here to discuss a topic that is certainly not new: America's declining birth rate. It's no secret that here in the United States, we're having far fewer babies, so much so that we're no longer reproducing at the so-called replacement rate. Consider this. In the 1950s, women had an average of 3.5 births. Today, the number is 1.62, below the replacement rate of 2.1. And this trend shows no signs of reversing. Nearly 710,000 fewer babies were born in the United States in 2025 than in 2007, and even fewer are predicted for 2026. For years, people have been pointing fingers trying to figure out, why is this the case? Is it the cost of housing? Is it childcare? Is it delayed marriage, changing attitudes toward family and parenthood? Cat ladies, as our vice president once said. Well, what if the culprit was something that we carry around every day? Our phones. Two recent studies suggest the rise of smartphone use may help explain a significant portion of the decline in fertility rates, particularly among young people. That theory isn't that phones act as birth control. It's that they may be replacing the face-to-face interactions that lead to relationships, intimacy, and ultimately family formation. Contributing opinion writer at the New York Times and author of Rethinking Sex, A Provocation, Christine Emba joins us now to discuss all of this. Christine, you posit that it's really not complicated. If you're on your phone, you're not having a personal interaction. And if you're not having a personal interaction, you're not having sex.
2: Right, exactly. You know, honestly, I think that the fertility rate is actually kind of a lagging indicator, right? Having babies is the very end result of all of these social interactions that come before. First, you have to get outside of your house. Then you learn to talk to people. Then you form relationships, start dating, maybe get married and have sex. And finally, at the end, you might have a child, which would be great, of course. But the iPhone is preventing us from even starting at the beginning, even having those basic interactions that lead to relationships. And while fertility rate falling is, you know, a tragedy, I think we need to be worried about the social isolation, the decline in social skills, the lack of community that start at the very beginning.
1: So your explanation makes perfect sense to me. So old school, by the way, love that. But at the Times, when I was reading your coverage, there was a video that captivated me. I'm going to roll a minute of it. Let's all watch.
3: Motherhood should come with a warning label.
4: I'm being penalized for giving birth.
5: I stepped up and nurtured the next generation. And
6: financially, we pay a huge price.
7: My career took the biggest punch from it.
8: Having children costs me around 750 grand in career earnings.
9: I'm giving up my pension, essentially.
10: The system is set up to shaft women.
11: So I do feel like there's going to be a penalty.
12: Financial penalty.
13: The motherhood penalty.
1: The motherhood penalty. Christine Emba, what do you make of that?
2: I think that's very true. I think that in the United States especially, having children is hard. We don't have a federally mandated maternity leave or paternity leave. We have FMLA, but that doesn't necessarily mean that your job will be there when you get back if you leave to have a child. And of course, childcare is expensive. Having children is expensive, as all of those women stated in that video. You know, both of these papers that I mentioned in my column do note that the iPhone is perhaps a contributing factor, that smartphones are an accelerant on an already declining birth rate, but they're not the only factor. And I think by focusing on the smartphone as the cause of falling fertility, it becomes easy to neglect all of these other reasons that people aren't having children. The fact that we make it really difficult in the United States. It's easy to focus on one cause, which then makes it easy to not find solutions for the really important other ones.
1: One of the most responded to comments to your piece, I'll put it on the screen and just read a sentence if I may. It came from Tom. I just cannot comprehend, as a Gen Z gay guy, why people older than me will drum up any explanation except the obvious to explain low birth rates. We don't want to have kids. You say what to that?
2: All right. Well, first of all, I'm not that much older than him. But, you know, I think that he is kind of mistaking cause and effect. Again, there are reasons why people don't want to have children, but a lot of them have to do with the social climate in the United States. The fact that, as that video said, having children is really expensive. The fact that Gen Z especially, you know, was brought up in an environment where they spend a lot of time online, where socializing has become difficult, where they see a lot of media and discourse about how children are ruining the planet, about how having children will change your life in ways that you don't like. Much of the social media that they end up seeing on their smartphones is kind of anti-natalist. So it's not surprising then that they, you know, find the idea of having children really daunting. But having children, wanting, you know, a future for the human species, for your own family and bloodline, is a sense of hope for the future. And the fact that Gen Z doesn't feel that hope is really disturbing.
1: I think you nailed it. Get off that phone and get out and actually meet. Stop watching it on your phone and instead engage in it. Christine Nemba, thank you as always. We appreciate your expertise. Let's see what some folks are saying via social media from home. Find me on X. Follow me on YouTube. Yes, the iPhone has turned America into a nation of I. No one cares about anyone else anymore and only about them. It's not necessarily a narcissistic explanation, CJ, that Christine is offering, and I agree. I hope you watched my special here last week. It's a lack of mingling. People are not mingling instead. And as Scott Galloway told us in the special last week, too much time, and Deborah So as well, too much time watching porn and not enough time investing oneself in activities that lead to that kind of a relationship. I want to remind you, go to my website at Smirconish.com and answer today's poll question. This is going to be really interesting at the end of the hour to see how it's going. Agree or disagree, Trump's Iran deal, the worst outcome, except for all the others. I am in the agree camp, if you didn't know. Still to come, your social media reaction and my take on the biggest political tribe in America, the one that I'm part of, and we are a majority. 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
17: And this is CNN.
1: We're not a two-lane highway. New data this week on where the country resides politically proves we are so much more than just the usual left versus right depiction. First, CNN revealed that independents have grown to 47% of the population, the highest share that CNN has measured in more than a decade. But lest you think that we have three groups, left, right, and center, now comes another data set. Pew Research Center just published a political typology quiz, something they've been doing every 5 or so years since 1987. This is a study of more than 10,000 Americans who answer 30 questions on issues such as race, immigration, the economy, government. It's confirmation that while the most enthusiastic supporters of the two major parties hold the most extreme views, there's a larger, broader swath of less engaged voters, adding up to over 60% of the population, who are more moderate and often decide elections. Viewed as such, we're not two groups or three groups, but closer to nine groups. Jocelyn Kiley is the director of research on U.S. politics at Pew. And this week on my SiriusXM radio program, she told me the intent is to sort people on more than just the conventional Republican and Democratic labels, instead to do so based on values. So I took the quiz. Among my responses, I said that I favor a smaller government. I said that I think very few people run for office out of a genuine wish to serve others. I said that I support capitalism. I said that I think climate change is a big problem. I said that I'm uncomfortable with open carry of weapons in public spaces, and that I think the legacy of slavery still affects black people a great deal. I believe religion needs to stay separate from government, and I favor civility and compromise. So what was the diagnosis? Where did they put me? They put me in a category with 11% of other Americans that Pew calls the pragmatic and polite right. That places me among a Republican tilting group that leans conservative on economics and the role of government, but is more liberal on issues of race and foreign policy. But enough about me. What does it say about all of us? Well, it says this, that the way the media covers politics and the way that the two parties organize themselves doesn't reflect how most Americans actually think. The loudest voices on the furthest ends of the political spectrum, they get the most airtime and attention, but they are not the majority. Nine groups, not two, not three, nine. America is not a two-lane highway. We're a superhighway, a much more complicated roadmap, one that neither party has fully figured out how to read. And until they do, or until the media stops covering politics like it's always just red versus blue, then the people in the messy middle will keep feeling like they don't have a home. But as the numbers show, I'm not alone. You're not alone. Now to your social media reaction to today's program. Follow me on X. Check out my YouTube page. Are you out of your effing mind? Yes, I am. But why do you think so? We started another war, I think that's what you mean, and we lost another war. Iran gained the Strait of Hormuz, and don't say Churchill and Trump in the same breath. Okay, but Susan 189, notice what you've not done. You've not given me the alternative. Okay, I said it's the least bad outcome, and you hear what you want to hear. Oh my God, he's embracing Trump. No, I'm embracing the way that Trump is getting out now. Do you want to put boots on the ground? Do you want your sons and daughters to go fight this war with Iran? I didn't think so. So you tell me what the alternative is. And until somebody comes up with an alternative that's satisfactory, I'm going to continue to believe that this was the least bad outcome, which takes me to today's poll question at Smirconish.com. Here it is. Agree or disagree, Trump's Iran deal, the worst outcome, except for all the others. Up ahead. The U.S. qualifies for the World Cup's knockout stages. Has men's soccer finally won over America's heart? I think so. We'll get into it with the executive director of the White House Task Force for the FIFA World Cup. That would be Andrew Giuliani. Don't forget to sign up for my newsletter at Smirconish.com, for which Eric Alley sketched this.
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1: A bit more than a week into the 2026 World Cup, it's becoming clear that soccer has grown on America. And thanks to the U.S. co-hosting the World Cup, America has grown on the world. That American delicacy, ranch dressing, has become so popular with international visitors that the TSA has issued warnings not to pack full-size bottles in carry-on luggage. Scottish fans in kilts drinking so much Boston beer that the local bars are running out. Europeans and others posting pictures on social media showing the wonders of such must-sees as Walmart, Costco, Buc-ee's, not to mention exotic experiences like a 1 a.m. breakfast at Waffle House, sampling dipping sauces at Chick-fil-A, and checking out the shooting range in Bass Pro Shops. But the enthusiasm of Americans for a sport once seen as an also-ran, it's amazing. A record 27.5 million viewers watched Team USA's opening match. That's more views than the decisive Game 5 of the NBA Finals. And on Friday, yesterday, the U.S. men's national team advanced to the knockout stages by defeating Australia, setting off wild celebrations in the streets of Seattle. Not so long ago, this level of enthusiasm was unimaginable. And the anecdote that I love repeating that sums out how far we've come in this country is as follows. Jack Kemp, former NFL quarterback for the Buffalo Bills, nine-term Republican congressman, Bob Dole's vice presidential running mate in 1996, my one-time boss at HUD, where he was the secretary. In 1986, he took to the House floor to weigh in on whether America should host the 1994 World Cup. His answer was no. His reasoning was memorable. Quote, "I think it's important for all those young men out there who someday hope to play real football," Kemp said, "where you throw it, you kick it, you run with it, and put it in your hands, that distinction be made that football is democratic capitalism, whereas soccer is a European socialist sport." Kemp would later say that his tongue was planted firmly in his cheek, maybe, but the attitude he captured was real. A national survey at that time ranked soccer 67th among favorite spectator sports. Tractor pull was then 66th. Congress disagreed. They passed a joint resolution unanimously. In August of 1987, they brought the bid home. The World Cup came to America in 1994. Fast forward to today, a new Economist survey shows that 10% of Americans now name soccer as their favorite sport, edging out baseball, the self-described national pastime, at 9%. Soccer ranks third in America today behind only football and basketball. The man who called it a socialist sport would have appreciated the irony, I assure you. Let's get into the national response to the tournament and more with my next guest, Andrew Giuliani, executive director of the White House Task Force for the 2026 FIFA World Cup. Andrew, I understand you came in on a red eye to Houston. You were in Seattle for the 2-0 victory over the Australians. What was it like to be there?
5: That's correct. I left my heart in San Francisco and my voice in Seattle. Really, really amazing to be able to see just this team really meld together. You know, from our standpoint here on the White House Task Force, so much of the focus over the last 15 months have been the safety, security of the sites, of the fan festivals, of team hotels, of the visa process, of the transportation, getting people around. It's so much fun now to see these incredible athletes go and capture the heart of a country. Just think about this, Michael. If this team is able to do the improbable and go up against these world powers, these world soccer powers, and make a deep run this summer past our country's 250th birthday, you're talking about arguably one of the greatest sports stories in American history. It will rival the Miracle on Ice. Really, really exciting to see from my standpoint.
1: Andrew, I'm loving all the matches. I'm into it like I've never been before. But I got to tell you, I also enjoyed the ranch dressing story. I love that they're into Buc-ee's and that they want to go eat at the Waffle House. I mean, this is really the larger message, is it not?
5: Yeah, I actually didn't even know you could put ranch on pizza. I thought that was like a sacrilege sin as a New Yorker. But I'm learning that that's something that's actually really done. So they're teaching Americans actually what can be done. It really is awesome, Michael, to be able to see the Scots in Boston, as you highlighted, drinking Boston dry in 4 days. Didn't think it was possible. They did it. The incredible respect the Japanese show. Yeah, exactly. The incredible respect the Japanese show for the stadium after they get done. We saw one of the NFL quarterbacks, Jameis Winston, cleaning up the Japanese section of the stadium before they left. That's the respect that they like to show the host anytime that there's a match. The exploits to Waffle House. Where's Freddie, basically? He's our Where's Waldo. I think it really, really shows just the incredible diversity of this country and how wonderful, wonderful this country is. Look, we, from our standpoint, have done a lot to make sure we're processing ESTAs, to make sure that visa wait times for B1, B2 visas are reduced significantly. So then that way we could have as many fans as possible come to the United States for this incredible moment over our semi-quincentennial.
1: I had the privilege of working for Jack Kemp. I know that you had the privilege of spending time with him in a variety of settings. What do you make of where we've come from then, and what accounts for it? Is it suburban moms who like want their kids to play soccer instead of football because they worry about head injury?
5: Yeah, I think you're over the target. That may have a little bit, but I would actually point to suburban moms in a different way. I think Title IX, actually, believe it or not, had a lot to do with this, because what happened was women had the opportunity. So probably around that time, 86, Title IX is about 17 years old or so at that time, a little less than 20 years old. And what you've seen is, as those American women had the opportunity to grow through the program through the 80s, and in 1999, they encapsulated a world. Now, all of a sudden, you had the greatest female soccer team of all time. So whereas men maybe at 12 years old would play a little soccer, they were moving then to football. They were moving to baseball. They were moving to basketball. Women would continue on, and they said, wait a second, we have the best athletes in the world. They've won 4 World Cups. I think those same women that have gone through the youth sports, that have gone through, maybe played college sports, maybe they didn't go to a World Cup, maybe they played professionally, maybe they didn't, maybe they were just competitive in high school, but they now had the opportunity to start getting their kids, getting their sons and daughters into soccer, and that's where that growth has happened. Head injuries might have something to do with it as well. I also think that the European soccer leagues have done a fantastic job broadcasting, finding time slots, maybe, let's say, on a Sunday morning or a Saturday morning, if they're not watching Smirkanish, they might be watching Premier League soccer, let's say, on a Saturday morning before American football goes on. So I think it's a host of things, but I'd certainly point to the women's dominance and kind of that building up through generations, where we see it go from behind tractor pull now to the third most popular sport in the United States.
1: I know we've got another month, and you know, so far so good. We don't want to count our chickens before they're hatched, but let's just hope that it continues to be as smooth as it appears to be going so far. Andrew, thank you for your time. I appreciate it.
5: Thank you, Michael.
1: Checking in on social media reaction to the program so far. What do we have from the World of X? It's been wildly successful. Packed stadiums, hordes of traveling foreigners, vlogging the best of America, watching parties stretch beyond capacity, a U.S. national team playing attack-minded soccer. Negativity not allowed. This has been fantastic. Can I say beta testing? It's mingling on a global level. I had the privilege. I was off last Saturday. I was in San Francisco. And had the opportunity to take in the match between Switzerland and Qatar. And it was just great to be there. But on television, I'm loving it. And all of the interaction between people of such disparate backgrounds is what the nation needs the most and what the planet needs the most. Sports, the greatest unifier, the same way that Knicks fans came together and celebrated this past week. There's nothing else like it. You still have time to vote on today's poll question at Smirkanish.com. Check this out. Agree or disagree, Trump's Iran deal, the worst outcome, except for all the others. Please sign up for my newsletter. While you're there voting, you'll get exclusive editorial cartoons from the like of Jack Oman.
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5: Okay, there's the poll results so far. 27,000 and change have, I'm surprised by that outcome. Wow. Trump's Iran deal, the worst outcome, except for all the others. Two-thirds, almost, 64% of us, rare that I'm in the majority, but I am today, are in agreement. Right, it's the least bad outcome. Social media reaction. Follow me on X, check me out on YouTube and all the other usual places. Weren't you advocating for finishing the job and now you're supporting this terrible deal? Because, spicy pickle, the American people just don't have the stomach to finish this job. They just don't. And you know why? We have all the weaponry in our arsenal. Do you know what they have? Patience. They have patience. And the gas prices and the midterms looming, and you saw the market response? No. People want this shut down now, and that's exactly what Trump gave them. Me, I want control of that dust, that's for sure. But am I ready to put American boots on the ground to get it? No, I'm not. More social media reaction to today's program. What do we have? Men today want a traditional wife that comes with a modern income. You can't have it both. What is the trad wife? Tell me, Catherine. We almost did. Trad wife? Is that what it is, Tara? Yeah, traditional wife. There's a whole movement. We may do a segment on this next weekend. We almost did it today, but we didn't have enough space in the program. But yeah, those mores are definitely changing. And you're right to point out, yes, they want a traditional wife, but wait, I need the income as well. One more if I've got time for it, and I think that I do. Social media reaction. Michael, just as Trump has angered both the left and the right, I notice you often have critics on both extremes. Yes, I do. As well, despite your best efforts to remain neutral. Oh, keep up the good work. How did that get in there? Chuck, let me say this to you. I was heartened, not surprised, but heartened this week that CNN came out with new data that said that 47% of the country are independents, which confirms Gallup in their last year party identification sorting, which said that 45% are independents compared to 27% who are R's and D's. But you'd never know that from watching television or paying attention to our political scene. You'd think that everybody is way the hell over here or way over there, and it's just not the case. There are plenty of us who are right here. If you missed any of today's program, you can always listen anywhere you get your podcasts. Thank you for...
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5: As global uncertainty puts pressure on the world economy, the Gulf is betting big on growth.
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7: I'm Eleni Jokas, and this month on Marketplace Middle East, from billion-dollar entertainment projects in Abu Dhabi to supermarket giants quietly rerouting supply chains, we take a look at how resilience has become big business.

0: The Strait of Hormuz has long been seen as the world's energy artery. But as disruption in the waterway continues, the Gulf is now facing a different challenge: how to keep everything else moving. From new shipping links through Oman, a new pipeline to Fujairah, and overland routes crossing the Gulf, new trade routes are being created across land, sea, and air to bypass the strait. For some businesses in the region, adaptation is no longer a backup plan. It's become key to their survival. At first glance, it looks like business as usual inside one of the Gulf's biggest supermarket chains, Spinneys. Shelves are full, customers are shopping. But behind the scenes, one of the region's most complex supply chain operations is being rapidly rewired.
1: My name is Sunil Kumar. I'm the CEO of Spinneys. Normally, we get 180 to 200 containers per month. And of course, every day we receive almost 6 to 10 containers, an anticipated stock holding. And suddenly, everything got stuck.
0: For a company with deep roots across the Middle East, this is not its first experience with crisis. Spinneys has navigated conflict and economic turbulence, but this time the disruption is hitting closer to home, forcing the company to rethink how food reaches the UAE.
1: UAE do not have its own self-reliance on the food. Almost 90% of the food is being imported. It is so important and crucial for the brand to have a supply chain, resilient and a committed supply chain inbuilt into the system. We didn't anticipate this, but what made us overcome the crisis was immediately think alternative solutions. We had before the Red Sea crisis, as far as containers is concerned, but we never had an air freight issues. Within 2 days' time, luckily, the passenger's plane, which was going for repatriating people from UAE, and those flights, particularly Emirates and Etihad, were giving us an option to bring the air freighted products.
0: The response has been fast, but also expensive. The company has turned to air freight, alternative ports, and even a 7,000 kilometer land route from Europe, all to keep products moving and shelves fully stocked.
1: When the Fujairah and Khorfakkan port became a bottleneck, and we were looking at the other options, we looked at an option from UK, a shorter shelf life. So biscuits normally getting a 6 months to 1 year shelf life, or maximum 1.5 years shelf life. But we wanted to bring the biscuits and the snacks much closer to the production date, because then the quality and the eating experience will be different. So we looked at a transport option, and the transport option was to bring from our warehouse in UK, load it, the truck will come all the way to Turkey, and from Turkey through ferry to Saudi Arabia, from Saudi Arabia again by the truck into UAE. First shipment took 17 days, but the second shipment now it is coming within 13 to 15 days. That is the best option. We are going to continue that option for the shorter shelf life products instead of having a 45 days sailing through sea.
0: What started as a response to crisis has also become a test of how far companies here can adapt under pressure. For Spinneys, the crisis hasn't changed its long-term strategy, but has reinforced a more resilient supply chain moving forward.
1: One of the things we learned from this crisis is because it's a brand, very resilient, and our suppliers and manufacturers who work with Spinneys is always supportive. And whenever there is a problem, they always try to help us, including authorities. So it is a very resilient way of managing the supply chain and availability. This crisis, I believe that it is not in our hands. What is in our hands is the plan to go further and expansion plan of the UAE. We are planning exactly as it has been scheduled. And we are going to open Kuwait. We are opening more stores in Saudi Arabia. We are looking at Oman, and we are also opening in Philippines end of the year. So we are going ahead with the expansion plan. This crisis doesn't have much an impact on our expansion plan and strategy because we believe this economy can bounce back.
0: Spinneys isn't the only company betting on that recovery. Up next, why the company behind one of the world's most immersive entertainment experiences is choosing Abu Dhabi for its first international expansion.
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0: Welcome back to Marketplace Middle East. I'm Eleni Jarkos. From Formula One to Warner Brothers World to the upcoming Disney theme park resort, Abu Dhabi has spent years building itself as a global entertainment destination. Now the company behind the Sphere is choosing the UAE capital for its first expansion outside the United States. Becky Anderson sat down with the man driving that strategy, Mohammed Al Mubarak, to find out why Abu Dhabi is still making big bets on entertainment.
6: The timing of this announcement is significant, coming as it does just weeks after the US-Israel war with Iran. Iran's attacks here on the Gulf, not least here in the UAE. Why announce now? What message does this send about investor confidence and business continuity here in Abu Dhabi?
7: What it says is that we are long-term thinkers. What it says is that when we have a strategy, it's robust, it's clear, has a very clear vision of where we want to go. And like any strategy, you're always going to have some road bumps. In the past, whether it's during the economic crisis in the early 2000s, whether it was the pandemic with COVID, and where we are right now, not only have we passed through it, but we have grown and understood ourselves and where we want to go even better. And it's the exact same thing.
0: For Abu Dhabi, the Sphere isn't just about entertainment. The $1.7 billion project is designed to drive tourism, create jobs, and expand the Emirates' growing creative economy.
7: It is just another piece of the large puzzle. We announced last year Disney. Harry Potter is under construction as we speak. Guggenheim is under construction, and we hope to open that at the end of this year. That hasn't stopped. I'm sure the world looked at this time and basically thought, you know what, this is completely going to demoralize the sector as a whole. So I'm very excited that this canvas is going to create massive opportunities. We're going to be creating our own content, films that are going to be highlighted at the Sphere Abu Dhabi. We're going to be creating our own performances, and that is going to create new business opportunities. Designers, artists, sound insulators, and the list goes on. It does have a significant ripple effect. Yes, during this time, we experienced things that we didn't experience in our history, but we were ready for it. Our leadership had a very clear direction. There's a very famous word that His Highness Sheikh Mohammed said, "Let chilun hem." Do not worry. We trust that. During this period, all our cultural institutions remained opened. Why they remained opened? Because when we say culture is the building blocks of our society, we believe it. We act it. We live it. You know, whether it was 1,000 visitors to the museum or 100 visitors, that moment of them going in the museum and it was seen as a safe haven, as a civic place to connect you to your culture and to your people.
6: When we spoke at the end of last year, we talked about the Sphere, but much of the focus was on the, you know, the major addition to the Saadiyat Cultural District. I'm talking about the Guggenheim Abu Dhabi, of course. Given the regional instability since we last spoke. Has anything changed in terms of Abu Dhabi's cultural expansion plans?
7: The Guggenheim Abu Dhabi is a major piece of the puzzle when it comes to our cultural strategy. It is our contemporary art museum. Construction has not stopped. The collection has not stopped. We continuously collect

0: That's always going to be who we are. And we are a place that is home for everybody.
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4: 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I'm Zain Asher. 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

0: South Africa, livestock trading, once a purely physical, localized endeavor, is going digital.
1: Good day, everyone. My name is Tlalebo Ditebe, the founder and the director of AgroQueen, and we are based here in Kuruman.
0: For Tlafayo Ditebe, farming is written into her DNA, but as a third-generation producer, she is the first woman in her lineage to take the helm and the first to use technology to dismantle age-old barriers. Operating from a remote corner of the Northern Cape, Ditebe's growth was often constrained by infrastructure. Selling livestock beyond the local community meant a long, expensive, and risky journey to a physical auction.
1: Imagine traveling from a far distance only for you to go to an auction. When you get there, a live auction, when you get there, the per kilo, the rents per kilo is not that good looking. Because of you know that, you know, you paid for these costs and you travel for this long, your diesel as well. When you get there, you've got no choice but just to end up letting your things go, even if you're not happy with the rents per kilo. However, if it's in the online auction, your cattle will just be here next to you. You don't need to be traveling. There's also

0: more buyers as well.
1: Dedebe isn't alone. Across the continent, digital platforms now are connecting small-scale farmers to an entirely new marketplace. One of the platforms at the center of this shift is SwiftV, a technology company that is digitizing the value chain.
2: We would do anywhere between 6 and 10 digital auctions across sub-Saharan Africa on a given day. And with the foot and mouth that's happening, one of our auctions is actually a biosecure, purely digital auction, which is on the right over there. It's all done remotely with a live auctioneer. And through that, we allow farmers to trade even in the FMD crisis that's happening in South Africa at the moment.
1: Launched in 2019, Luck says the platform now facilitates between $118 million to $237 million in annual trade. But for the founders, the real success lies in financial inclusion and empowering small-scale farmers.
2: We are a growing industry and we are digitizing the whole value chain. We have at least 40,000 smallholder farmers on our platform through our books, but we're proudest of the smallholder farmers who become commercial farmers.
1: One of those success stories is Malusi Duncan Serapelwane, a former teacher who left the classroom in 2002 to pursue his passion for Bonsmara cattle. He has become a veteran breeder and a mentor to the next generation.
3: I know the breeding values of that cow, everything about that cow.
1: Based on the border of Botswana, he adopted technology early to scale his business. While he likes the tradition of the auction ring, he says the hybrid approach has expanded his client footprint by thousands of kilometers.
3: The farmers cannot be present at the auction on the day, but they'll rather opt to go online. So that online thing also, it's helping us. I've got people who normally give me call from outside South Africa who could not come to the auction, Zimbabwe. I know next week I'll be playing with another guy in Marais at the golf day of the AGM of the Bonsmara. He got to understand and to know about me through online auction.
1: Beyond the sale, the digital shift is changing how lenders and buyers perceive value. By maintaining a transparent digital record of data and sales, farmers are building the credibility needed to secure their financial future.
3: People start to go online and say, you, Duncan's auction was, the average in the first year was about 70,000, and there were so many people in that particular auction and everything was sold. Now, 2 years down the line, the auction, it's, the average is about 85, and all the bulls were still sold. So basically that tells the bank, that tells the farmer, that tells everybody that there's something good in this man.
1: This shift goes well beyond convenience.
4: What SwiftV is doing is really exciting because you've got hundreds of millions of people that are outside formal financial systems. Around the continent, for millennia, people have been storing value in cattle. And that's also meant that much of the capital in rural areas has been locked and unable to be used for securing loans. And so by opening this up and making sure that they don't have to travel with large sums of money or with their product, what you're really doing is unlocking tremendous potential and creating a model that can be replicated across the continent.
1: Dedebe believes digital auctions are the ultimate equalizer for her brand, a tool to democratize the industry and ensure that in the modern marketplace, the quality of the herd is the only thing that counts.
5: It's fair for all of us. So you are able to know that you know whoever is buying from you is not really going to know who you are, but they're going to focus more on what? On quality. So only probably when you deliver to them, you know, then they're going to say, okay, this is the individual that you bought from. But however, remember that the most important thing that they are focusing on is quality.
6: Up next, how one company is building their e-mobility business across East Africa.
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1: When it comes to the EV market across sub-Saharan Africa, the sale of electric two-wheelers has shown pronounced growth. We sat down with Josh Whale, the CEO and co-founder of Ampersand, an e-mobility player on the continent since 2016, to talk about the complexities and opportunities in building out this next phase of growth. Take a look.
2: So what's unique about the African context, if we look across to India and other places in the global south or the global north, is that the EV industry here is very much commercial. Hi, I'm Josh Whale. I'm the CEO and co-founder at Ampersand. Ampersand essentially is actually an energy company. So what Ampersand does, we provide a network of battery swap stations. We develop and build battery packs, which we rent out to riders from those battery swap stations, and offer a mixture of our own motorcycles that we build, but we also power other companies' motorcycles. So today we're in Rwanda and in Kenya, so principally around Kigali and Nairobi. We're serving around 8,500 customers today with about 22,000 battery swaps in a day, and our customers are covering about 1 million kilometers every day. We had to build a swap network and work out how to operate that. We had to build the software to manage the fleet in the back end. I think what's so exciting about the sector is that there is still so much technology development happening. And so one of the core benefits of being vertically integrated, think of it this way, in each battery and each vehicle and the software, there are thousands of different parameters and product material decisions, of design decisions. And if you layer on top of that, all of this new technology, new battery chemistries, new cells that are constantly coming out. So a key advantage that we have is that we're able to make those decisions and integrate them all the way from the customer experience, through the financials, through the swaps. The math of going electric on a spreadsheet is extremely compelling, but you've got to also understand what the reality is of that day-to-day for customers. It's working 12-hour days on very challenging roads, carrying heavy loads, and those customers themselves, they're very reliant on the vehicle working, because that reliability, that they're going to work day in, day out, and put food on the table at the end of every day is absolutely essential. Delivering on the math, if you like, and translating that into a real-world product, into a real-world service that is reliable, that is dependable, and that is profitable, is a very big technical challenge. It's a very big operational challenge. So solving those key challenges and staying ahead of new technology and taking advantage of new technology is where we really excel. And it's not just in the batteries, it's also in the software that manages the whole fleet. For example, we're using AI to optimize and predictively manage the charging network. Just that has reduced our CapEx needs by about 20%. So since we sold the first electric motorcycle in May 2019, we've doubled or tripled in size every year since then. The vision of that we have for Ampersand and the broader ecosystem is that there are multiple different vehicles and multiple different solutions tailored to different markets. And we think that diversity is healthy. It's an incredibly exciting time in the sector. But for us, we certainly want to see all motorcycles that are used commercially in Africa electric within 10 years. We think that that's absolutely possible. We could probably grow about 6x year on year, realistically, without starting to compromise on those values and the value of the brand. So we absolutely believe that we can solve this problem, but we're eager to do it alongside partners. So that includes franchise battery swap stations, that includes working with third-party motorcycle manufacturers. And if everybody focuses on what they do best, we can absolutely get the job done.
1: All right, that does it for us here on Marketplace Africa. Remember, you can keep up with us on social media and online as well. I'm Zain Asher. I'll see you next time in the Marketplace.
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8: I'm Richard Quest.
9: We're sailing!
8: I love traveling the world.
9: Oh, very good.
8: And I'm not done yet. It's time to embrace new adventures.
10: Doesn't get much better than this, does it?
8: Seize the moment.
11: Ta-da!
8: In this world of wonder.
12: Northwest. No, it is definitely over there. It is over there, but we can't see it. So maybe I just sort of go over here.
13: I am told there is a spot here in Tallinn's main square where I should be able to see the five medieval church spires. I should be able to find the spot, but I can't.
12: That one over there?
14: No.
12: Oh, all right, hang on. Oh, I need a compass.
14: I think this is the tourist trap. You can spend your day with like this, you know.
13: The twin brothers, Preet and Mart Pius, weren't expecting a scavenger hunt when they agreed to show me around their city.
14: That's that one over there.
12: No, you sure that's not that one?
15: Go back to back, and then we can all see. If you look in different directions.
12: All right.
13: Awesome, Al. Helpful as always.
12: I should be able to see the Dome Church Tumkerik.
14: That's the one over there.
12: North, slightly northeast. You know who'll know the answer to that?
14: I think AI.
12: My good friend, Dr. Chat.
13: Time to enlist AI.
12: There is a small circular stone mark in the square. Oh, so we think this is it.
14: One, two, three, four.
15: Could we be on the wrong spot?
12: What? This is pathetic.
16: Northwest, south.
14: Yep.
16: That should help you.
12: Sorry, would you mind just...
15: And the 50...
12: And I can't see the spire.
15: Quite on the...
12: Don't ask.
13: This month, I've travelled to Estonia in Northern Europe. The country with two land borders, Russia to the east and Latvia to the south. Tallinn is on the country's northern coast.
12: Oh, this is very beautiful, isn't it?
13: To show me around, I've been lucky enough to be introduced to two of the country's most recognisable actors.
12: Are you two very competitive?
14: No.
17: No,
14: not
17: with
14: at all.
17: Each other, actually.
14: Yeah.
17: For some
12: reason. Do you go for the same roles?
14: Not all the time.
17: Yes.
13: The stars of stage and screen are showing me their theatre.
14: One night we can produce...
17: Five different shows,
14: yeah.
12: Good grief.
14: And theatre in Estonia is really popular.
12: I have no idea why I decided to climb this. It suddenly seemed like a good idea. Oh, yeah, I can see there. When the spring and summer arrives and you get these clear blue skies, it's absolutely glorious. Very special place, Tallinn and Estonia, very special.
14: We're walking inside, I think, one of the oldest pharmacies in Europe.
18: This pharmacy was first mentioned in a written document in 1422.
13: Not surprisingly, many medieval remedies are no longer sold here these days.
11: Unicorn horn powder, hedgehog's urine.
12: Hedgehog's urine.
11: Marzipan, and it was used for broken hearts, for example.
12: Interesting.
13: Marzipan will feature again later in my visit. Putting the strange stuff aside, some old remedies are still being used. Birgitta leads us down into the lab, where we're going to brew up a concoction.
12: And mint.
11: This is peppermint.
12: Oh,
11: and it's actually one of the oldest herbs in the world. This is rose hips. This is cowslip.
12: Oh.
11: We're going to make a herbal tea.
13: There's always time for a good cuppa. Maybe we should do lavender.
11: Lavender tea.
17: Okay. It's your show, you can do whatever you want.
11: Maybe add some peppermint. That will add nice flavor, nice taste.
13: Let the herb crushing commence.
11: Actually, this is not the correct way to do it. This is correct, see? They have been...
12: Well, they grew up. They grew up, they grew up popping out in the garden, you know.
14: This is like everyday usage. All the time, you know.
12: You just go
14: on the streets and...
11: Makes you feel like a pharmacist, yeah?
13: It wasn't quite the eye of the newt and the toe of the frog.
17: Voila.
11: Voila.
13: Time to let it stew.
12: Put a bit of air in it.
17: Thank you.
13: Talon's medieval past is making for a good start for my visit.
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1: Now you gotta go like, whoa, I'm stuck.
2: I've got it. It's like a swing. You've got to use the legs.
1: This is the image of today's Estonia. It's sort of hipster, contemporary, and it blends it all together with the history of the country, becoming a society comfortable in its own skin.
3: I think it's designed for a younger audience. I'm not sure, but...
1: Young at heart, Al, young at heart. It's lovely. It's just lovely. Look at the light. Oh, it's gorgeous. Well, it would be if Al actually got on and did some work. Come on, awesome. Something dark before you're finished.
4: The early history of Tallinn can be traced back to the end of the first millennium, when a castle and a nearby settlement were constructed. To this day, its medieval city centre is considered one of the best preserved in the world, and I can see why. But I mustn't spend all my time in Tallinn. Into the bog.
1: Off we go. Haven't even got going yet, and I'm fascinated.
4: Estonians have a deep love for bog walking. They tell me it's a part of who they are.
1: Look at all the interesting things going on in this water.
4: About a fifth of the country is covered in wetlands or bogs.
5: Estonians are very healthy people. We love to be around the nature and also drink healthy stuff.
1: I was not expecting this. What is the Estonian...
5: Terviseks.
1: What?
5: Terviseks.
1: I put hairs on your chest.
2: I saw you doubling the size of that.
1: Well,
2: one
1: just well, so, well, well, well, well. What is it?
5: Terviseks.
2: Terviseks.
1: Terviseks.
4: A walk through the woods, unlike any other.
1: We're going through the forest, and eventually we'll end up at a bog, where we will jump in the water. What could possibly go wrong?
5: Everything.
1: What?
2: Oh, I'm glad she's confident then.
4: Marilyn is my guide and seemingly is going to make every bit of this trip memorable.
5: This is reindeer moss. This is like fungus. It's like mushroom. Oh. So we're going to eat. Yes. You promised to be open-minded.
2: You didn't even question putting that in your mouth, did you? You've no idea what that's going to do.
4: Not surprisingly, with so much to see...
1: Look at them all. You've stirred them up.
4: And me being so fascinated...
5: You have, again, something good. Vitamins.
4: Progress was slow.
2: It's like taking a child out, isn't it? He's going to stop for every 10
5: to the
2: seconds
5: pocket.
1: I like to pick things up, which I can then take home, and as I'm walking, you know, and you put it, your hand in your pocket, and you suddenly find it. And you think, oh, that reminds me of when. I'll just take a picture so I can count the rings.
5: You can count the rings, but if my hands are not reaching out, then the tree is more than 100 years old.
1: Oh, really?
5: Yes.
1: So if you can't hug...
5: Then it's more than 100.
1: It's more than 100.
2: Yeah. Someone give Richard a hug and see if he's under 100.
4: What a cheek. Enough to make you want to... Ah! Madeline has told me shouting into the woods will give me balance, help me recenter.
1: Ah, ah. Ooh, you hear that?
4: Everyone's determined to have a go.
6: Ah! Ah! Ah! That's how I yell at the kids.
4: The walk has been fascinating, but it is the precursor to the ultimate goal. I will submerge myself into this deep, dark and very cold water.
5: So how you go in, it's very important to stay on upper layer because it's warmer, and down there it's cold. And if you go to the edge and then you like sit like back that, and then you very calmly slide yourself in. Frog,
1: like a frog.
5: Do frog. And when you come back, you grab from the moss and pull yourself out or scroll yourself out like lizard.
2: This all sounds very dignified, Richard.
1: That's exactly the... Let me just make sure my shorts are suitably tight enough so when I roll in, they don't roll off.
7: Usually we skinny dip here.
1: Well, I'm sure you do, but that you don't do that with colleagues. Oh, it's very squishy, isn't it? It's spongy. It's a very weird concept.
7: Frogging.
4: Ugh, frog, frog, frog, frog. This is my best frog. I was warned it was cold. But this is take your breath away cold. And more, there's something happening under the surface.
1: Bits from underneath do suddenly grab you.
4: Bog moss, or so I'm told.
1: Just very cold.
2: You're done.
1: So, let me tell you, when she says that it's colder below, she's accurate, but doesn't quite imply exactly what it's like. You feel this stuff coming up all over you.
4: I reward a certain smugness and a drink laced with a drop of honey. A perfect way to finish any day.
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0: It is a brisk boat ride that leads me to my next Estonia experience.
1: That was absolutely exhilarating.
0: I'm visiting Kiinu, a small island just off the country's Baltic coast, where tradition runs deep. The women manage much of the daily life here, everything from farming to fixing things.
2: We'll see if it's working or not.
0: Mare's family has been here on Kiinu for generations.
3: What are you waiting for?
1: Oh, Schleier.
3: Oh, you okay?
4: I fixed it.
0: We are trying to get this Soviet-era motorbike started so that she can properly show me around.
2: Your turn. Be careful, by the way. Use as much power as much you have.
5: Care for your foot coming off that.
1: Well, once again, you're managing to contribute nothing.
0: Awesome insists. Time to have a go. He's discovered it's not so easy.
6: Yay!
0: And we're off.
1: Right, well, now we seem to have hit a somewhat minor problem, which is we've run out of petrol.
2: What?
1: Have we run out of petrol?
2: No petrol.
1: What?
2: Sure.
1: One of the great advantages of being on a small island like this, where there's only 200 people, is you know all your neighbours. You just have to hope that the one you're going to ask to have some fuel from, you're not been having a lifelong feud.
0: Luckily, this neighbour proved to be friendly and, thankfully, well-equipped.
7: I'm a seaman, so...
1: Right. How much time do you spend at sea and how much at...
7: Half and half.
1: So when you come back, it's the women who are in charge?
7: They are all the time in charge. At your home also.
0: Fill her up! And a kickstart.
1: And we are back in business!
0: Has a population of around 600 people. Historically, the men of the island were away at sea for much of the year. While they were gone, Whoa. The women made sure island and family life continued.
1: You're trying to preserve a culture and a way of life. You're not trying to live an ancient way of life.
2: That's true.
1: And I think that's a big difference.
2: It's very important because many people very often think that we doesn't even have electricity on the island. They think that only old things are here, but it's not true. It's all modern technologies everywhere. But still, we are speaking own dialect. We are singing ancient folk songs.
0: The women view themselves very much as guardians of the heritage.
2: So our folk musicians are here.
0: And the hallmarks of that heritage are on full display, including the traditional red striped skirts.
1: Well done. Tell me about the skirts and the aprons.
8: If the woman is married, then she wears the apron. Grandmothers, they have the darker color. Our landlady is sitting there.
1: Hello.
8: She is our handicraft master. And she was born in this house a very long time ago. Her name is Rosalia.
1: Rosalia. What was it like growing up here?
8: It was nice childhood because in every family, in every farm, they had instruments and they played in the evening the music. The customs are very important.
0: The music starts.
2: Let's go.
0: And I am drawn in.
2: No, come here.
0: These are deep-rooted traditions. and an experience that is uniquely Estonian.
1: Marvellous.
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0: I love the atmosphere. You know, when we do these trips, you get a feeling for the place, don't you?
1: Yeah.
0: And how it feels, and whether you're, it feels warm and happy, and you feel good being here. And I think definitely with Tallinn, absolutely you feel that. Take a look. Tallinn's skyline is a reflection of the country's past. From the traditional to today's towers of capitalism, with reminders of the Soviet era mixed in. A secret hotel floor that hides a much feared Soviet spy network, all complete with state-of-the-art surveillance. This is the history of my time. I mean, I remember all this.
2: Yes, you were on the other side. So there was iron curtain.
0: Yes.
2: Presence of KGB in this kind of hotels. It was an open secret.
0: The microphones were hidden inside walls, placed within ashtrays. It's got all the ingredients of a good spy novel, except this is true. It is the Viru Hotel, which opened in 1972, when Estonia was still under Soviet rule. This was the best of the best.
2: Yes.
0: This was a shining beacon of Soviet progress, modernity. Yes. It was built to attract and impress foreign visitors and for the Soviet spy agency, the KGB, to keep watch on the guests and, yes, the local workers.
2: Wires were inside the wall, inside the lamps. Microphone was connected.
0: One of the rooms here at the centre of the surveillance operation, it's been left pretty much untouched as when the Soviets left. Today, it is a museum. So when you say this was how it was left?
2: Yes. Three or four officers we know worked in this room. Recordings, photographs. You can see cufflinks. One cufflink has a microphone inside it.
0: Sometimes the spy masters turned to more traditional methods. Would they have done the famous honey trap?
2: Hotel had unofficial, reliable prostitutes who helped comrades to create situations in the rooms. Pictures could be used to convince people to cooperate.
3: Doing espionage now with where you could probably, you know, I could probably have a microphone in that ring, Rich. I could have a microphone in there and record someone. But imagine trying to do it with these things.
0: Give me a pair of headphones, a razor blade and a bit of sticky tape and I'll have that thing cut in a minute. Remember earlier in this programme when I learned of Estonian's very old connection to marzipan? Kathy Majasmok has been making the sweet treats of marzipan for more than a century. Only here, they do it in the shape of edible figurines. These are works of art.
4: Yes.
0: You don't eat these.
4: You can eat.
0: But you don't.
4: We can eat. If they are too good for eating, then I suggest to close your eyes and eat with emotion.
0: There are few marzipan painters left in Tallinn, and Heli is one of them. Her work is so detailed. Me, the novice, I'm starting with a simple figurine. Do we have a cat that's done?
3: Oh, that's cheating.
0: No, it means I...
3: That's copying.
0: No. I'm looking to see what do they expect in terms of coverage. The Philistines are rebelling. I say let's paint. I'm enjoying myself. No, my art cannot be rushed. Look at this. This is good. This is my masterpiece, the Money Bunny.
5: So far, so good, Richard.
4: Then you're gonna...
0: I'm happy with that.
4: It's almost excellent.
0: Whatever you're up to in the hours ahead, I hope it's formidable. The rain has arrived. It must be time for me to take my leave. And just as I finally managed to find the five spires. This trip to Tallinn has been both entertaining and also informative. For over the years that I've been coming here, I've seen such change. There is a nuanced energy about Tallinn, and you'll want to come here and experience all that for yourself. Energetic Tallinn, definitely part of our world of wonder.
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12: In the Gambia, West Africa, a shift is happening.
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2: These are the future change makers, the future decision makers, the future leaders, and these are the people that have to be equipped with a very different sense of mentality in order to achieve the needs of this continent, Africa.
12: Shaping young minds.
14: They're underpinning the education with culture, they're underpinning the education with entrepreneurship as well.
15: If you look at the students in the school here, they have the confidence of being an African.
12: The goal? To nurture the Gambia's future nation builders.
16: They are being taught how to be go-getters, how to respect their culture.
17: If my students are able to change it within this four walls, then I believe they will be able to change things within the region and the country itself.
15: You can say they are ambassadors, because if they leave out, if they go to their community, you see the difference.
18: This isn't just a school. This is a vision, this is a mission, this is a movement.
12: With her approach to curriculum reform, renowned musician Sona Jobate's Academy is developing a new educational blueprint. This is the Gambia Academy. This is Inside Africa.

0: My name is Sona Jobati, the Gambia's first professional female choral player.
1: Here in Medina Salam, southern Gambia, she's also an educator, a passion she shared with us back in 2019.
0: So this is the site of the Gambia Academy, where we will now be moving to. This is the dream that it's been for me since we started a few years ago, is to be able to finally expand to being a fully functional academy. This is really where my heart is. This is what I've been working so hard to achieve, and I'm so proud at this stage to have firstly got the most important thing, which is this land, this huge expanse of land in a perfect location.
1: 7 years after our first visit, that dream is coming true. Jobati founded the Gambia Academy in 2015 with a vision to create a new educational system.
0: I felt the problem was that young people are not taught enough about their history. They're not given enough exposure to their culture in a structured way. So I put my foot in thinking that was all that was needed, and it snowballed. And so this is how it ended up being a full-time occupation for the last 10 years of my life, which I don't regret a single bit, but I certainly didn't have any idea what it would take out of me to really do what I'm doing today.
2: One, two, three, go.
0: The birthplace of this academy really was born, I would say, from a very personal story to me initially. Was dealing with the discrepancy between how even education or access to knowledge is dealt with in Europe versus here in Africa. A lot of these discrepancies are not accidental, these are systemic. This is what really sparked me into realizing that something different has to be done now when it comes to education. This academy is dedicated to something for me that is very innovative but very necessary, which is the reformation of curriculum in Africa, and this is specifically to make sure that we can design a curriculum that is better suited to the needs and also the identities of the young people that is designed to serve. The absolute main important thing is really to build a curriculum that has really fully rooted itself in a system that is decolonized.
1: The first phase of the academy's permanent campus was completed in October 2025.
0: This is the campus really for accommodation, but we've been using it temporarily as a teaching site whilst we waited for the other campuses to be developed, which is finally now where we are up to, which has been a long time coming. This is phase one of our construction, and we've built it specifically to be able to enter into phase two. This is just enough for us to be functional to some degree.
1: Jobati's vision to transform minds through her academy extends to the structures themselves.
3: Looking at the architecture of the Gambia Academy campus, you can see how the structures are connected. The ideology came from her, and then we receive it, trying to make it functional. We try to craft, redefine the concept, and then put it into a structural frame.
0: This is really about creating an environment that connects to the culture. This academy is about setting a new precedent for curriculum. The curriculum expresses itself through the architecture.
3: If you look at the architecture, the site plan of the project, it captures almost everything that we required for the project to be functional fully. But due to the insufficient funding, right now we have to section this into phases.
0: These are
4: electric for the sockets.
0: Mm.
3: We did this, but we had so many challenges. But Dr. Jobati has a very strong vision. And I believe if we put our hands together as young Gambians, as young Africans, we can help her to enlarge these dreams and multiply it in many other parts of Africa.
1: For her, impact beyond the Gambia can happen through integration and collaboration.
0: There are so many initiatives going on across the continent. Whether I know about them all, absolutely not. And this is partly what I think is why I try to promote what I'm doing, because I do believe in strength in numbers. I think one of the biggest weaknesses that I and others people like myself have is we don't always know each other exist. Across the continent of Africa, we have seen so many people with amazing visions. A lot of them did not have the chance to implement that within education, because when you can impact the next generation of minds, you don't have to worry about when your time's up so much, because you know there's always someone that is going to continue that. I think seeing that reflection in the leaders who did manage to impart that within schools and within the minds of young people. That's, for me, something that I'm taking huge inspiration from.
1: Students at the Academy are taught under five main pillars, rooted in African history and context.
0: Here we are, yeah, at the new campus. This is the first time we've had the assembly here at the new campus. And we are now on music classes, choral, balafon, djembe, dance and drums. And this is really the importance for me of incorporating our music into our mainstream curriculums, because of the fact it's incredibly important that young people here are exposed to their culture. It is about curriculum, because curriculum is not an individual. Curriculum is something that survives individuals. There is something incredibly important about teaching a young person every single day, affirming that you are everything you need to be, exactly as you are. In every single school that you go to in this country, there is an innate message that's being taught to students without even verbalizing it, which is to be educated, to be successful, to be wealthy. You have to be Europeanized. They're speaking European language, they wear European clothes, they learn everybody else's history before their own. And these are all structures that represent and replicate a culture that is not their own. So one of the main classes that I teach here is history. And this is something that I teach with the main aim to give young people an understanding of their place and their position right now in their current societies. This is a huge undertaking to recreate an education system without the support from an entire, usually you have entire ministries behind this, and we don't have that at this point. So what I have done is really work on a very tailored approach, where I'm working at a curriculum development level with people from different parts of the world to pool their knowledge, whether it's in classrooms, whether it is in specifically in curriculum design. One of the biggest challenges is actually still finding people that can work alongside us at the Academy. The teachers that we have here in the Gambia are also products of that same system, right? And so we have to work a lot to undo a lot of the things that they've learned just for us to begin.
1: The Academy's faculty says teaching here has been a learning experience for them as much as it is for the students.
2: This is something I've been thinking about since I was in school. What I believe is what I lost, the next generation should not lose it. Because if I had that opportunity to be in a school like this, my life would have been better than this. So at least the next generation can benefit.
4: As an African, I'd say that I had a very positive belief on African culture and African identity, but teaching here has kind of made me more appreciative of that, but also a little sad because I didn't get that. I wanted to understand a bit more about how I can actually do something to change education. On the African continent, there weren't that many opportunities for me to get involved in a project like this that kind of opens the doors and keeps my brain kind of constantly thinking about the new ways.
5: Teaching at the Gambia Academy has completely changed my mindset and perception on identity. Our idea of modernization is westernization. So if we embrace our identity, then we can then build upon it.
1: Up next, the sacrifices and the supporters.
0: The attention comes from the performing, but honestly, my heart is in this. I know really the performing is to keep everything going.
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0: I left her school, but she pours all her time, her resources, her passion, her love into presenting to the Avid Academy the one and only Sona Jabate.
1: At Gambian musician Sona Jobate's academy, more than 25 students are educated through a specialized, Africa-centered curriculum she's developed.
2: This academy has come at huge, huge personal sacrifice. Raising two children at the same time as fulfilling this mission, at the same time as also being a professional musician. Touring the world has been something that has been incredibly draining. I always say to people, when you want to really dedicate yourself to a mission, it isn't a job, it's a life. And you have to be ready to live that life. But the change that I'm making, I would not substitute it for anything. And the sacrifices I had to make personally, as far as I'm concerned, are worth it.
3: Maybe a piano could be here. The attention comes from the performing, but honestly, my heart is in this. We live life in chapters, right? That chapter I feel was really important and it made me who I am, but this is like a new chapter for me in the sense of like how much time it takes from me and how much time I'm willing to input. If I had it my way, it would be 90% here, 10% in my music, but I'm not yet at that point where I can really make that.
2: We sustain all of our students holistically. All of their healthcare is covered, their transportation, their uniform, their books, their teaching. None of students pay anything to attend this academy. And at the moment, that rests, majority of it rests on my shoulders, which is why I work so hard as an artist. But there's only so long I can continue doing that. And I'm very aware that I also don't want to weaken the academy by making sure it's resting on my shoulders alone. So the partnerships that I've really worked and focused on here is really partnerships with individuals who really can align with my mission, and that's actually really challenging to find. But there are still people out there, and this academy and this campus is a testament to that. And someone that attended my show, who was the head of a foundation called Zakat Foundation for America, who specializes in pooling money towards usually relief programs and natural disasters. But he came to the show, was inspired what I said at the performance about the academy and my mission for curriculum reform. So it is really looking at funders who are not interested in boxing me in, who are not interested in making this conform to those mainstream models that are out there, but who are willing to take that brave step, just like the donor who helped develop this campus, to take that brave step to see that this is part of a movement, this is part of a future of change, and to understand that financing something like this is breaking that cycle of dependency.
1: And there are others who believe in her mission, like US-based nonprofit organization Sunuru.
4: Sona had come to Wilmington, Delaware, where I live, to perform. I said, so I know you have a school and I run this medical mission. How about this? How about the next time I come to the Gambia, I bring my clinicians to your school and we do a health fair?
1: The NGO honored Jobate at an event after their 2026 mission.
4: She is making each child believe in being an African. And that is the confidence that I hope these children will take forth into the world.
1: Gambian entrepreneur Male Sala's chain of hotels has also been a resource.
5: We have actually hosted a couple of our students in our kitchen. So a few of them have come to us for internships. We've also discussed that some of our students that are creating local products that we can use

0: in our shops, in the hotels, that we do encourage that and give them space. Funding is very important in this. So we try to also support as much as we can. I really do honestly hope that the revolutionary work she is doing is something that does not only resonate in the academy, but we start to look at, as a country, how we should be proud of someone that is creating new curriculum that takes our educational levels to a totally different level. What we need to be talking about is African history, African success stories, and how we can move Africa forward in the future.
1: Next, Jobate's pride and joy, the students of the Gambia Academy.
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4: Today and see for yourself.

0: more style, nice. The most important thing I learned from the Gambia Academy, to know my history, to know where I come from.
1: After 12 years at the Gambia Academy, its senior students say its focus on identity and history has shaped their goals and their stories.
2: In other schools, we are taught to learn English, math, science, they're all knowledge, but not practically. So here at the Gambia Academy, we do practical knowledge.
3: The opportunity you get at the Academy is very, very wide. It doesn't just stop at discovering yourself. I had the chance to be exposed to my musical instruments, which is the balafon, the kora, and the drums.
4: This curriculum is specifically designed to make sure that we get away from the idea of studying academically for 16 to 18 years and then having to go into further training to do what people call vocational training. What is incredibly important to me about this academy is that we graduate people who already have their businesses established to a degree that we know they only have to grow it. And they have to obviously stay personally committed to those goals. I have students here who are already getting a turnover, who already set up their branding, have put up their companies. This is how you graduate.
2: So I can say I'm the proud founder of the brand Our Heritage, Our Power. And it is a product line and a movement that celebrates the African natural beauty and heritage. One of the things that I want people to see immediately they see me is like action. Not people that always speak and not doing anything. You see me, you know what I represent.
3: I grew up in a society where success had a fixed face. So I was like, what if I follow my own way, and which is filmmaking. The Gambia Academy equips students to find their life careers while even going to school.
0: I want to connect my life story with my photographic. I want to go further on my photography, to have my own studio, to be able to teach younger children.
1: The expectations of these students are high.
5: So if the bubble is here, is the world...
6: In few years to come, these students, especially the senior students, will be somewhere doing something different, doing something that will bring change.
7: What I want students to graduate with, what I want students to leave the academy with, is a renewed sense of what I would call an African imagination. I want them to be able to use their reasoning and use their logical faculties to think about an Africa that they can shape.
4: The journey has been so interesting because so many people ask me, you know, how it feels to have achieved what I'm achieving, to be sat here now looking at these buildings or looking at the success of some of the students. I often have to be quite honest to say that I don't always see it. The only time I get that feeling is when any of my students get up and do something amazing on a stage. It's when I'm not in the spotlight. It's when I'm at the back watching, knowing that I don't need to be on the stage. I don't need to be present. These people are flying.
1: The next phase, she says, is more building. Not just structures, but systems and mindsets that will revolutionize education.
4: And so this is really how we're looking at developing phase two, is incrementally in partnerships. I'm offering a space of permanence. Whatever you bring, if you come for 3 months, what you bring will stay when you leave. And I think that is, for me, something that more institutions need to do on this continent, but is something that I'm absolutely mandated to provide. And this is where it's really interesting, being able to work with people who really want to know that they make a sustainable difference on the community.
1: Like the Academy, the future, she says, is full of exciting possibilities.
4: My ultimate goal is to make this the norm for education, not just in the Gambia, but in as many countries of in Africa as possible. The Gambia Academy is simply the space to create a blueprint. It's simply the creation space. What this really would transform into down the line would be a hub for teacher training, for teachers to be able to come and understand the structures of how you educate differently, so that teachers from all over this continent can feel that they are equipped in a different form of education that allows young people to think differently. And this is really the ultimate goal of this academy, not to produce a small bunch of young students. We will always have a group of student population, but our main mission is to create a curriculum that is transferable and that is scalable. And that's why the process of creating this curriculum is so painstaking. My real vision is to see the development of this campus and make sure that we have all the facilities that we need. But really, for me, what I want to see is that this has become a movement. that this has infected the minds of as many people in education sectors across this continent, not just Gambia, as possible, to show that there is another way, to show that we need to critically do this, not next year, not in 10 years, but now. This is something we have to do now. And what my vision is to start seeing this place within the next decade being that hub for people to come to learn about that critical change, to be a hub for the best minds in curriculum development, in social entrepreneurship, in people who can actually critically think about development and how that works in any country around the world. Because it's not just about African development. This is social development, cultural development. This is what I want to see as the hub. And I want it to be a focal place for people from abroad, from the diaspora, to see as a space that they can come, contribute, connect, and understand what it means to so-called, I say give, they say give back, I say to give forwards. Give forwards to the future of Africa, because that for me is critical. So that's really my vision for here, to see this entire place to become a spread out campus of having specialist training, not as vocational, but as a staple part of education, to know that I have senior students who have made that full circle to come back into education, some of them to now be employing people, having their own businesses. This absolutely is achievable in the next 10 years and absolutely is what we will achieve. Just because the mountain is high does not mean we shouldn't start climbing it, and that's exactly what I'm doing. I have no idea if I will realize all of it in my lifetime, but I will die climbing.
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when you're really, you know, at the point where a lot of people look up to you, you then realize that it is left for me to actually shape the way people see Afrobeat music videos.

0: Welcome to African Voices. I'm Larry Madowo in Lagos, Nigeria. We're here speaking to a fast-rising director behind music videos from Afrobeat superstars like Wizkid, Davido, Flavor, Yemi Alade, Simi. The list is endless. She is redefining how Afrobeat is seen, felt, and experienced, and also challenging stereotypes in a male-dominated field. Director Pink, thank you for talking to us.
1: I'm glad to be here.
0: You stumbled on video directing because you were kind of tinkering around in church, right?
1: Mm-hmm.
0: How did that all begin? Because you were doing photography, then animation, and then eventually video.
1: I think every single thing that I've done and every single thing that I've been has shaped me into that word, a director, because being a director, you need to understand almost every aspect, you know, of the field. Like you need to, make credible inputs. If I'm having a film that has animations, you know, into it, I could make credible inputs in the graphics of the film, maybe the opener, the text, the font. Like, I'm already so soaked in it, so I really understand what I want. You know, I also was a radio presenter at Inspiration FM, so I was able to have that, you know, vocal strength. Like, you know, I need this. You know, I was able to really, like, call the shots, basically. So every single thing formed me into what I am.
0: What makes an Afrobeats music video unique, say from something from Rihanna or Chris Brown or Ed Sheeran, even when they do songs with Afrobeats artists?
1: Yeah, I would say for me, it's like the dance. The music in itself influences every single thing you really want to put into it, but mostly it's actually the infusion of like the dance, it's infusion of like, you know, the type of colors that you really want to see in the video to actually tell, you know, the story.
0: One of my favorite videos from you, from your slate, is gonna be Egu, Chike featuring Mobad.
1: May his soul rest in peace.
0: May his soul rest in peace. How did this come together?
1: I wanted something that really speaks, you know, unity, because that's really what everybody, even after, like, you know, his passing, like, people were really united and trying to, you know, find out what really happened and stuff. So that was really something I wanted to tell, because everybody really, really, like, loved him.
0: Right.
1: And then I then decided that, okay, you know what, I had, you know, a couple of meetings with my team as well. And we're like, okay, you know what, let's just showcase Africa. Let's just, you know, show not too much performances in between, but let's actually show the people. You know, you can never deny happiness. Like, you can, when you see happiness is contagious, you know. So I just really wanted to just show happiness, and the colors were very intentional, you know, mix of yellows, pinks, blues, like just the brightest colors you could actually see.
0: Oh yes, the colors, they stand out. Even when you watch the music video today, it's striking, and just this explosion of color.
1: Yeah, that was a very beautiful experience, and I am so honored to have, you know, really done that.
0: Tell me about Abracadabra with Wizkid, Naira Marley. I'm forgetting a bunch of other people in the song.
1: So there's Wizkid, there's Naira Marley, there's Kibi, and there's also Rexy on the song. Lizzie, my blessing. So Abracadabra tested me. It tested like my speed, because that was like one of the very, like the fastest video I had, you know, pulled out. I wasn't in the country. I was shooting a long project in Sierra Leone. And I got like the call to actually, you know, work on the project. And I was, oh, but I'm in Sierra Leone. Like, how do I do this? Like, how do I actually, you know, create the concept and everything? And I was like, okay, you know what? You really have to. They're like, no, he really wants you to do this. And I'm like, okay, I would take up the challenge. So I did the mood board in just 2 hours. And mind you, we hadn't slept for like over 3 days because we had a long project. But then I had to make sure that, you know what, this idea makes sense. Everybody really, you know, wanted the project to really, really look good. It was tasking, you know, trying to control so many people at the same time in the same space. But I think those were part of the things that have really, really shaped me and have formed me even till now. It's what has really, you know, I'm really grateful for that video, because it really, like, puts my name out there, because people were really surprised that, like, how many men really trusted one woman to, you know, pull this off, which sometimes, like, as a director, if you have that amount of pressure, you might actually lose it. Like, you might forget your shots, but, you know, I had so many things testing me. I was like, you know what, I had to keep my patience. So it was a great experience, and I'm glad it came out well.
0: I went to a Davido set for his music video, and it felt like a movie. Mm-hmm. So as the budgets as Afrobeats has blown up, the budgets for the music videos have also increased.
1: The budgets for the music videos have increased because people then see the, you know, the value of music videos, because music videos actually brand you. You know, it makes people see you like how you want to be seen. So I remember, you know, even when I was a child, like, I would watch lots and lots of music videos, you know, from like Two Face, when African Queen, that used to be one of my best.
0: Yeah, that used to be.
1: Exactly. And I could still remember the music videos even till now. So it's a very strong branding tool for people to see.
0: Are music videos still relevant for Afrobeats artists in this streaming era where you're looking for Spotify and Apple Music numbers? You're looking to go viral on TikTok.
1: Well, right now, I would say that there's been like a whole trend of, you know, short form videos because of like attention span and all that. But it then, you know, gives us like so much more work on our hands to actually, you know, get more creative, because I feel like another thing is the creativity, because when you see a very creative music video, like, the whole competition is getting tougher, because when you see a very creative music video, like, you know what, I really want to watch it, because music videos, they take time to develop from the ideation, from really like bringing out the artist in, you know, their best performance capabilities and all that.
0: You've won some awards, Headies Music Video of the Year for Egwu. Mm-hmm. Afrima, a few other awards here and there. How does that feel to have made such a mark in this industry so quickly?
1: Well, I would say that it feels like there's so much more work to do. You know, it feels like there is more grounds to break. You know, this is from the Headies. Amen, amen, Oscars, amen, amen. So I'm grateful. I don't see it as a chance to then let it get into my head and feel relaxed. I see it as, you know, there is more challenge. It is getting tougher. Mm-hmm. You need to really move harder. So that's just how it is for me. I see it as, you know, the growth process, you know, to really keep growing.
0: What recognition meant so much to you that you had arrived in this industry?
1: I would say it was the Headies.
2: Director Pink!
1: I'd say, because that is always like the most, you know, anticipated awards like every year. So I had been nominated actually like twice, and also being like the first woman to win the award in that category. It just really opened. It was almost like it opened the doors for like so many other women to really see that they could really, really do this. And that is just really what I'm up for, and I'm what I'm after. Just really, you know, showing women that, look, you can be more, you can do more. You know, you don't have to just stick in a box. You know, you can really be whatever you want to be, no matter what.
2: Let's go!
0: Coming up, why people have a hard time believing that Director Pink is a woman.
1: I don't know why it's so hard. I don't know why it's so hard to believe. I honestly, but I mean, I thank God, you know. So even when I've had like sometimes people reach out to me, like my number, like maybe they get my number from another artist and they're like, hey bro, what's up?
3: Jazz fans, rejoice. 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
1: This is CNN.
2: So there are people out here who think that Director Pink's work is so good, it's going to be a man named Director Pink.
3: So I try as much as possible to make sure that I do my behind the scenes, I show my process, because that's the only way. Because to be honest, like sometimes even when I say, oh, I do like videos and, you know, these are the videos I've done, I see like disbelief, like, you know, so I try my best to know, okay, you know what, I'm going to be showing my process.
2: But people don't believe that you're out there directing Wizkid or Davido or Flavor or Simi. It's like it's got to be a man.
3: I don't know why it's so hard. I don't know why it's so hard to believe. I've had like sometimes people reach out to me, like my number, like maybe they get my number from another artist and they're like, hey, bro, what's up? Sometimes I just take the fun and I continue. They start calling me Guy G. Blah, blah, blah. Okay, I'm going to run it, G. Blah, blah. So by the time maybe we have a call and they hear my name, like, jaws dropped. I enjoy that so much. I'm not gonna lie.
2: That must be satisfying.
3: Oddly satisfying.
2: You're still one of the few young women in this very male-dominated field. How do you command a set when there's all these very successful older men than you?
3: We have so much respect for each other that people really understand, like, when it's time to work, there is no, oh, you forgot to call me Mao. It's like, okay, yes, we need to, you know, get this done. So working with so many older people, it's more of just experience. I don't see it as age. Experience has no age. Talent has no age. You know, it's just we were called to do the work and we need to make sure that it is done perfectly well.
2: Do you ever feel intimidated when you're working on a project with a massive Afrobeat superstar like Wizkid or Davido or Flavor?
3: I don't feel intimidated. I feel grateful, you know, that these were people that I would watch on the screen when I was like young, and these are people that I am actually, you know, talking to, and we're thinking and we're creating. Like, I don't think it would have really happened in my wildest of my wildest dreams. I was intimidated. I don't think I'll be here. I don't think I'll be here talking to you.
2: Next, how Director Pink is helping other young women wishing to follow in her footsteps.
3: People, sometimes you might think gatekeeping is a way to really keep your craft going, but that's the fastest way to kill your craft.
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1: Hi everyone, what's up? It's Tara to Pink and we're officially on set for 10 Kilo by Davido. And I'm excited to be here, guys.
2: Before you made it in this industry, when you were just thinking of a career, you reached out to a lot of established men in this industry. How did that go?
1: It's funny how like some of them that I've probably worked with, they might have seen some of my DMs and they're like, oh, so cute. She wanted to work with me. You know,
2: did they respond at the time?
1: I have some that actually responded, which were, you know, people that really brought me into the scene. A colorist actually like helped me and was like, oh, you know what? Oh yeah, I can introduce you to some directors. And you know, from there, a director led me to my gig, you know, that I worked on with Clarence Peters. And that was just it for me. For girls like me, young girls like me, it's so hard to really get that opportunity. Like you need to really like strive so hard. So it just really made me, okay, you know what? I had to like launch my academy, which really connects, you know, creatives as well to established artists and, you know, established like companies as well, you know, to work with.
2: You were not intimidated starting out. You were just out there shooting your shots, reaching out to people who are way more established. But you're now giving an opportunity to other young people by your academy, Pink Line Academy,
1: yeah,
2: and Pink Line Films.
1: Yeah.
2: Talk about the thinking here.
1: I actually saw that, you know, there is really no young woman in the field, like in the field of like, you know, film and all, you know, especially like our age bracket. And it was really sad to see, but like it didn't really stop me to actually, you know, thrive and really like put my name on that. And then seeing that, I'm like, you know, I really need to see how we could create opportunities for the next generation, you know, people really understanding the craft, because there was really no, we didn't really have like those tutorials a whole lot. Mm-hmm. A lot of us really depended on like so many YouTube tutorials. So for now, Pink Line Academy is really bringing out the next generation of creatives across Africa. We've had over 3 sessions and we've had like people from over like 10 African countries, from the UK, US, Turkey, and also from Zimbabwe. We're also trying to like, you know, give actually 10 African students, you know, sponsorship and scholarship into the academy as well. So yes, it's just a thing that I just saw. There's just a gap, you know, with bringing creatives together and creatives assessing opportunities, and we're really trying to be the bridge between that gap.
2: It's fascinating to me. You said bringing up the next generation. You are the next generation, so I guess you're bringing along your generation.
1: yes.
2: So what you've learned, you're also sharing to your peers.
1: Exactly. So I love to teach. I love to educate a lot. Like it's something I have done since I was a child. I would say you can't deny your calling sometimes. Mm-hmm. You're like, you know what? I really have to do this. So if there is nobody doing it, somebody just has to. Because that way your craft doesn't die. Because
2: right,
1: people, sometimes you might think gatekeeping is a way to really keep your craft going, but that's the fastest way to kill your craft.
2: The industry is built around gatekeeping. There's a lot of people who don't want everybody to get in, otherwise you're all too ordinary.
1: Sometimes exclusivity can be a thing, mm-hmm, right? But you really need to understand your own type of market, you know, to know if you really want to be exclusive. So because this information is like really out there, like there's so much information out there in the world. I see growth as, you know, actually sharing ideas with people growing in that same field, in that same industry. That way there's so many people even thinking ahead to build. There's so many people who have passion in so many fields. There are over hundreds of fields in the filmmaking industry. And you don't know, the person you're going to train today might be the person that could have a link to someone who could, you know, just partner and be like, you know what, let's create a virtual production, you know, studio in the country. And before you know it, like the industry is booming. You understand? So I see, you know, sharing knowledge and, you know, really sharing information as a way to really grow your industry.
2: So your attitude is about collaboration, not competition.
1: Exactly.
2: Can you teach that to older people?
1: I mean, You're really, for Pink Line, we've really, really tried. And right now we have so many students who they've even gone as far as really creating projects together. So there's like a full hub, like where if you need someone and you're like in another country, you can just, I remember I met you in the last class, you're in Tanzania, right? Like, you know, it's just really linking creatives together. So, I mean, you're going to try and make sure that you share the gospel. Yeah.
2: Fantastic. You only directed your first music video in 2020. So your career has shot up in a record time. How do you feel about that?
1: So beginning of 2020, I shot, you know, a music video. And towards the end of 2020, I shot the second one due to the COVID break. And I realized that I got so much better because of how much information I had really, really consumed. So while I was working in that company and I was shooting music videos, I wasn't just being a director. I was also seeing myself in the whole film business. I was really understanding what it felt like to really run things. So for me, really shooting up through that time, I understood what it meant to keep relationships with your clients, to also, you know, have like a pricing system. That way I knew that being a woman, people might not really trust me, so I needed to drop my prices a little bit. But then I made sure that I was given so much more value than what they would actually, you know, have probably gotten elsewhere. So I was really trying my best to give my 100%.
2: Coming up, Director Pink's next venture.
1: There's going to be film projects coming up soon.
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2: These are some of the people you've worked with. Yeah. Burna Boy, Wizkid, Davido. You did 10 kilos.
1: Yes,
2: how was that?
1: It was one of the most seamless shoots, and everything on that shoot was just more of like happy vibes.
2: There's a lot of great Afrobeat stars here. Who's missing here? Who would you like to work with?
1: For Afrobeat, that would be Tems. Yes.
2: What's your favorite of all your music videos?
1: I don't have a favorite.
2: Come on now.
1: I don't want to do that. I promise you, I don't want to do that. But like, I always make sure that my next video is my favorite video. My next video is my best video. You know, because
2: that is the right answer. Because you still want to work with these artists.
1: Yes. Because like No, like I always make sure that I challenge myself every single time because I'm very daring. So I'm like, you know what, excellence. You know what, the next video has to be better than the last one because that's the only way you grow.
2: You've also worked with some gospel artists like Mercy Chinua.
1: Yes, I have actually. It was an amazing experience. Like we've worked not once, twice, we've worked like three times now.
2: Is it different when you work with gospel artists compared to when you work with Davido or Flavor?
1: Similar, it's just the same thing, you know, you get the song, you shoot, in terms of the experiences as well.
2: Do you watch your own music videos on YouTube? Or maybe you're just out there, I don't know, listening to classical concerts?
1: Sometimes I go back to it, sometimes to just really see, you know, when you want to measure like your growth and you want to see like, okay, there's some attention to details, like my attention to details have increased, you know. I use it for research purpose, like a review of my, so it's more like a yearly review. So I review my work and I'm like, okay, you know what, these are things that I've done the past year and these are things that would be nice to do in the next, you know, season.
2: You did a horror film, Lady Koi Koi. This was what, 2021? It's a story that people are familiar with in Nigeria.
1: Yes, I had to do, that was the first thing I was all up for when creating that story. I really wanted it to have relatability, you know, and I was really in love with horror films then. I still love horror films, and I feel like even, you know, the Nigerian horror film space can even be way better. And it was just me really giving it, you know, a try.
2: Afrobeats is big globally, but the other aspect of Nigerian culture that has blown up is obviously Nollywood, the movie industry here. So more film projects for you in future?
1: Yes, of course. That is always the goal. That has always been, you know, the goal. So I really, there's going to be film projects coming up soon. There is also one in the works as well. It's a very beautiful story. I can't wait for people out there to see it.
2: What legacy do you want to leave for African cinema as a proud woman in this still very male-dominated field?
1: I think I want to be remembered for my impact. I don't think it has to be like me, you know, like, oh, this is how, because you only leave a legacy by how you impact other people's life. So I'm more for impacting. So yes, that's the kind of legacy I want to leave, you know, the various ways I have impacted into people's life and how people have, you know, grown through me. And I know that Pink Line is even going to grow more into, you know, really, really making changes and impacting cinema in general. But yes, that's more of being impactful. That's what I want to be remembered for.
2: Fantastic. Director Pink, thank you so much for talking to us.
1: My pleasure.
2: This has been so revealing, and thank you for watching. All our shows are on our website, cnn.com/African Voices. I'm Larry Madowo in Lagos. We'll see you next time.
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0: In many ways, Sahir Erzan is Mr. Bodrum, an immediately recognizable figure with a cigar almost permanently clamped to his smiling face.
1: You can just walk right into the water from your bed.
2: It is beautiful. Oh, wow.
0: His family has been involved in the area for decades. Part of his portfolio, the iconic Villa Machakizi.
2: This is beautiful.
1: Little heaven here.
2: Yeah, let's take a look.
1: Please. Let me show you around a little bit, Doria. This is our sort of living area, I would say. How you live in your house. You have your big dinners here.
2: Wow.
1: But these are not for 20, 30 people. These are big dinners. Up to 200-300 people we can sit there. Basically, this is how your day starts. Choose the wine for the lunch.
2: Perfect way to start. What a collection. I'm so struck by this piece here. Tell me more about it.
1: This is about 200-300 years at least old winemaking table. Mm. As you can imagine, people were on top of
2: right?
1: this and squeezing the grapes, and it came out of there. It's from south of France.
2: Stunning. Wow.
1: It's 1.2 tons, so I don't think it's going anywhere. Let me show you the outside.
0: This is off-the-scale luxury that has been enjoyed by some of the world's most recognizable names. But unsurprisingly, it doesn't come cheap. It's around $50,000 a night in high season, and that figure can rise dramatically depending on what extra treats you want to add to the package.
2: So one thing I notice is the art pieces, very eclectic. In terms of choice, what would you say explains your taste in art?
1: I don't consider myself a collector. Yes, I have a lot of art, but I just buy what I like, and I also envision where I want to put them.
2: This is such a showstopper.
1: She's a fantastic artist from Germany. She's a German Turk.
2: Yeah.
1: And it's all carpet pieces, and I think she's very good with the architecture, so it's very well.
2: It's like a very exquisite quilt kind of design.
1: Yes.
2: Beautiful.
1: So let me show you one of our rooms.
2: Wow.
1: I try to make the place feel like home.
2: It feels like home away from home.
1: Yes.
2: Yeah, no, absolutely.
1: Yes. Two different areas that we...
0: Food and drink are central to the Machakizi experience. Later in the show, we'll meet the much celebrated chef who caters to the needs of visiting guests. Villa Machakizi is located in Paradise Bay, Bodrum's most exclusive area. It is, of course, only one of many options when it comes to looking for somewhere idyllic to rest your head in this part of the world. The Mandarin Oriental and Max Royal, which are located in the same bay, both have villas as part of their hotel complexes.
3: So here is our Mandarin Villa.
2: My goodness, look at that view.
3: So here is our master bedroom.
2: Oh, wow.
3: So let me introduce you to Paradise Bay.
2: What an introduction. This is beautiful.
3: You have a steam room. And you have a sauna. You can have your private personal trainer.
2: Oh wow, look at this.
3: So here is our living room. And also you can access the pool. And all our villas has private pool and private garden and facing the Paradise Bay.
2: So walk me through what a typical experience for a guest at this villa is like.
3: We are attracting high-end clientele from all over the world. They come also with the private mega yacht.
2: Wow.
3: And also they come with their private chef, the butlers, and we are elevating their experiences during their vacation.
0: The villas at the Mandarin Oriental vary in price depending on size and season, but guests are looking at prices in the tens of thousands of dollars per night.
4: We are in Hill Villa with four bedroom. It is the most beautiful villa in our hotel. Each of the Hill Villa has its private pool with heated seawater. 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
0: Dina believes that Bodrum itself is as enticing as the buildings that house the guests.
4: is unique place and the most beautiful region in Turkey. And architecture of Max Royal Bodrum, as you can see, hidden among the beautiful nature.
0: The cost of the Max Royal villas also depends on what period you book, but again, you're looking at tens of thousands of dollars per night. In Bodrum, visitors looking for luxurious hotels and villas are spoilt for choice. But this isn't solely a place to sleep and rest. There's plenty of play on offer as well. That's next, straight after the break.
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2: Bodrum in southwest Turkey is a paradise positioned on a peninsula. The town has grown dramatically over the past decades. While some parts cater to regular holiday makers, there are plenty of options for people looking for truly elite escapes.
3: Yes, there's sunbathing and swimming, but if that's not your scene, there's endless other ways of keeping yourself entertained, some more exhausting than others.
2: A high-energy spin class might not be everyone's preferred start to the day, but at the Edition Hotel, sport and well-being are part of a carefully planned strategy. Before the season gets into full swing, keeping healthy is an important part of what the hotel offers. Making sure the accommodation is up to scratch is also vital. 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
4: Just joined us this season.
3: Okay.
4: In-room fitness equipment.
3: Yeah.
4: Handmade.
3: Handmade,
4: so, yes,
3: wow.
4: Over the past 7 seasons, we received a lot of requests from our guests for in-room fitness.
3: Okay.
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3: Let me tell you, this will have me working out a lot more.
4: Imagine working out with this incredible view.
3: It doesn't get better than this.
4: We offer it in our villa and all our premium suites.
3: Yeah, this is premium working out.
4: It's a premium working out.
3: Yes.
4: Very well said.
3: Wow.
2: As well as fitness, a lot of energy is expended on making sure that guests also have an authentic experience. Social media, of course, plays a pivotal role in getting their message across.
4: They visit Bodrum to have a local experience. Be it food and beverage, nightlife, music, even wellness, fitness activities.
2: As the season hots up, DJs and dancing replace dumbbells and downward dog. But making sure everything remains elite is always essential. Much of life in Bodrum is centered around the sea. But if you move inland a little, there is another activity on offer that is becoming increasingly popular. 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At Regnum Golf and Country Club, they're trying to take the experience to the next level.
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0: In the meantime, he says the appeal of Bodrum is obvious.
1: As you know, Bodrum offers a wide range of activities. It has gastronomy, nightlife, sea and bays. For the golfers, there is a wide menu to choose from. They can play golf in the daytime and have fun in Bodrum in the evening. Or you can sail your boat in the morning and play golf in the afternoon.
0: The course here is challenging. Narrow fairways and lush vegetation means you have to be accurate at all times. Before heading off, I asked Richard for a few tips on the putting green.
2: For the putting, I need my left hand.
3: Even though you're right-handed?
2: Yeah.
3: Okay.
2: You can try.
3: Oh.
2: Center. Nice. Not bad.
3: Oh,
2: good try.
3: Close.
2: Whoa.
0: That was fun, and I feel as if I now deserve some proper relaxation. I'm back at Max Royal, and I'm heading to the spa. In size, scale, and scope, I've never seen anything like it.
4: Hi, welcome to the spa.
3: This is incredible, a lot to take in.
4: Yeah.
3: Tell me more about what I can expect.
4: We have two floors, and the first floor is we have the wet areas with hammam and different longevity practices like the nep walk. We have a Himalayan salt room. And upstairs we have a beautiful longevity center where we offer programs that are very scientific, luxury, and personalized.
3: I mean, it sounds like it's a very bespoke kind of experience.
4: Yeah, our clientele is very well traveled. They're very well informed. They go to retreat centers. They go to different spas or longevity centers. So what we really want to do is to serve them in the best way. Of course, we have all the equipment, you know. Anyway, well-being is a big sector right now as part of travel. But we really want to deliver a personalized connection and to address whatever you need right now. So you're here for holiday, but if we can just change a little bit of your habits, maybe give some, maybe bring some consciousness or make you relax.
0: She believes that the physical location of the spa gives it an added advantage.
4: This is the land of all the healers. The Aegean part of Turkey is very special. So it's the flora and fauna, it's the sea is different.
0: And with some of the world's leading therapists on hand, it would, I think, have been negligent not to have a quick lie down.
4: The space is holding a lot of energy for healing, I would say. 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So I would say it's a big part of Bodrum.
0: I've stretched and slept. 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

0: For me, great food and a perfectly crafted cocktail are very much part of the travel experience. Competition here in Boardroom for customers is fierce, which is great news if you're after an elite escape. Roca is a restaurant with an internationally renowned reputation. In Boardroom, its chef and her dishes have something of a cult following.
1: This is our kampachi salad. It is a thinly sliced yellowtail sashimi with yuzu truffle dressing, with mizuna salad and ponzu pickled sweet potato and carrots.
0: Wow.
1: You can find this dish in all Roca restaurants worldwide. This is our Robata grilled black cod, marinated in yuzu miso. Robata yaki is a Japanese style of cooking. We cook it over open fire, and all the sauces, the fats dripping on the fire,
0: delicious,
1: comes back to the food as a smoke.
0: Yeah.
1: It gives a different seasoning, different level of flavor.
0: These dishes are served at Roca restaurants around the world, but others have been created with Boardroom in mind.
1: So we created an exclusive dish just for Boardroom, this Robata grilled octopus with roasted garlic and a soy chili mayo. I think it fits a lot to Boardroom.
0: So for a guest who's coming into the Roca restaurant, what kind of experience, what kind of feeling do you want them to come and have?
1: We want them to feel our signature Roca atmosphere, like Roca flavors, energetic chefs, the DJ on, great music, nice vibe from the bar.
0: Suna isn't the only person with hungry mouths to feed. Back in Villa Machakizi, celebrity chef Carlo Bernardini is very much part of the culinary package.
2: Victoria, did you ever handle a fish like that?
0: Not like this, certainly not.
2: So tonight we are going to marinate this beautiful sea bass and red snapper.
0: Oh wow!
2: With our garden fresh herbs.
0: Okay.
2: And which is gonna add a lot of beautiful flavor.
0: Yeah.
2: In the meat, and then we're gonna crust it with the salt and bake it in the oven. So now, in Italy, my family, they teach us to work and to use great ingredients, great products, but in cooking a very simple way.
0: Yeah.
2: You know,
0: yeah.
2: Basil make you fall in love.
0: I wouldn't, with that smell, yes, I wouldn't doubt
2: Seriously,
0: that.
2: I'm not joking. Let's go.
0: Carlo is a passionate chef who loves to make the most of local ingredients. The beautiful environment also inspires him. Oh, wow, we have to really get in there. You know, how important is it for you to deliver? I mean, at times, to very difficult clients who know what they want. You said you're spontaneous. How do you find that balance?
2: When you come to this part of the world, and luckily we are surrounded by beauty of greenery and the beautiful trees and beautiful aromatic herbs garden and great sea in front of us. So I love to catch you with something that you will never expect when you come here. Mm. I won't surprise you.
0: Mm.
2: So, again, the food is an element that when the guests are here with us at the villa, it becomes a memory of experience. It becomes a moment of joy and sharing.
0: Joy, a pretty accurate word to sum up a truly memorable meal.
2: The joy of life.
0: An amazing experience. Unforgettable. Thank you. Thank you.
2: Thank you. Thank you.
0: Before the sun goes down and the parties start, there's just time for a little retail therapy. If you're a lover of designer labels, this is the place for you. So where are we now?
3: So, we are in Mandarin Oriental Boardroom, and where we have all the international brands and the designer shops.
0: I can see Chanel, a big name down there.
3: Yes.
0: So what other brands do you have?
3: So we have in total 40 brands in our property, and all of them are bespoke, selective.
0: Do you actually have guests shopping here?
3: Yes. And the unique part is some of the items are specially brought in the specific shops.
0: Mm.
3: That's why for our guests, it's very attractive.
4: Shopping aside, Bodrum is famous for many things. But for a lot of people, it is best known for its nightlife. At the heart of it is Scorpios. The venue, club, hotel, retreat, call it what you will, opened at the end of May for what it hopes will be a memorable summer season.
5: First, let me say that we're not only a nightlife concept here in Bodrum, because we in Scorpios Bodrum are also having sets of room accommodations as a hotel, and also a ritual space that focuses on well-being, longevity, biohacking. And also another element is our restaurant, but also our terrace, which focuses on having great music, the best DJs that you can ever find within this region. So that essentially it's a 24 hours experience for guests to enjoy their time here.
6: Hi.
5: Mykonos as the first location and Bodrum is the second location for Scorpios. They actually match pretty well in terms of its nature, the sun, the sea. So those are the main elements that actually define as well the Scorpios concept. It's also at the same time a good cross bridge between the East and the West. Both offer international crowd and Sikh travelers that want to have a luxurious experience, but not just limited to classic luxury, something special where they can have a deep emotional connection with the brand. We try to do this in a very calm and silent way. So let's call it silent luxury.
6: Oh, look at that. Do you have a name for this?
2: Right now, Victoria.
6: I'll take it.
7: In Bodrum.
6: In Bodrum.
4: Sun, sea, beaches, and boats. Fabulous food and luxury like no other. Bodrum seems to have it all.
0: What makes a holiday really memorable is when a destination can transform you to a place that you can only dream about. The warmth of welcome, the unforgettable experiences make for a truly elite escape.
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4: 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From established banks to fast-growing fintechs, every player is racing to adapt as technology transforms how money is moved, managed, and made. In this volatile market, reliability and trust are key. But as the financial landscape evolves, can the market find new ways to deliver customers the best bang for their buck? I'm Eleni Jarkas, and that's all to come on Marketplace Europe.
5: This month, we're in the Dutch capital of Amsterdam. But amidst the thousands of bicycles and the centuries-old canals and bridges, there's an altogether more modern issue at stake.
4: A technological arms race is underway in finance. And here at Money 2020, the lines between traditional banking and fintech are becoming blurred as Europe's biggest innovators, investors, and industry leaders meet to discuss the future of finance.
6: Money 2020 started in 2012, and actually we're sitting here in Amsterdam, and this is our 10th show on the continent of Europe. We have all the banks here, the payment companies. We really sit at the epicenter of all things finance.
4: So where do you see convergence happening more, where traditional banks are, you know, moving more towards the fintech space, or would you say fintechs are moving more towards sort of traditional banking legacy systems?
7: So that's a great question. It's actually both, but I would say the fintechs are, they started saying, we're going to beat the banks, we're going to compete with the banks, see you banks. The banks were saying, you're too small, you don't have scale, we don't need you. And over time, the world is coming closer together.
5: Klarna is one of Europe's biggest 21st century success stories in fintech.
4: Do you think that you've disrupted the industry enough that traditional banks are going to be forced into thinking about credit cards in a different way?
8: I think definitely that's the case. But in order for them to offer buy now, pay later, they would have to drop their margin. They will make much less money. This is not as profitable of a product as credit cards are.
5: CEO Sebastian Siemiatkowski co-founded the firm in Sweden in 2005 as a buy now, pay later company, but it has since expanded to cover an array of wider digital banking services. And last year, Klarna went public, listed on the New York Stock Exchange.
8: I think that we are, you know, we're adopting to becoming a public company. I as a shareholder am extremely happy about the performance of the business. I think it's done extremely well, and I'm very excited about the global partnerships that we have. And we have obviously learned and seen now that, like, I need to spend a little bit more time on making sure that, like, we tell the story, make everyone understand what our story is, what our ambition is, and we spend more time on the communication and improve our communications with the market as well. So those have been some of the learnings.
9: So tell me about what your primary focus right now is, because you're branching out to AI. You've got shopping discovery, debit cards, banking products, and so forth. What do you think your core product offering is right now?
8: We want to be a payment method for people's, all of their spending. Doesn't matter if it's paying for the groceries, for the metro, or if it is a big ticket purchase, right? So that's exactly the same. And then we have different payment methods, but generally speaking, that we're more efficient than the traditional incumbents. And that is where the true competitive pressure really, really starts, right? So I think as switching costs comes down, as consumers will be more willing to try new providers, test other financial services, what you're going to see is an increase in competition, giving the opportunity for players like Klarna going forward.
5: Since 2022, Klarna has almost halved its workforce, in part, they say,
9: due to efficiency gains from AI.
8: We have recruited less people than naturally leave Klarna through natural attrition, which has meant that over the last few years, we've gone from somewhere around 6,000 people to less than 3,000 now, and has driven up the revenue per employee from about 400,000 to over 1.2 million. So we have also accelerated their paycheck and equity compensation as part of the gains that we've had from the cost reduction that that brings.
9: On the traditional side of the banking divide, ABN AMRO is one of the Netherlands' biggest and oldest banks. But much like Klarna, it is going through a huge reduction of staff as they adapt to new technologies.
10: It's a 200-year-old institution.
11: It is.
10: And now you're talking about, you know, AI co-pilots, digitalization across the board. You know, what does a modern bank look like in 2026? How's it going to evolve?
11: You know, this has been the story of our bank for the past 200 years. Our predecessors did, you know, banking without computers. 20 years ago, ABN AMRO had 500 branches in the Netherlands. Now we have 26, serving more than 5 million clients fully digitally. So I think if all bank, like, you know, these companies that have this type of heritage are, you know, growing and thriving, this is also because we have this mutant gene that help us go through many economic and technological cycles and embrace them. And AI is a new one.
10: Do you feel like you have a long way to go in terms of getting that digital first approach?
11: You know, with AI, it's like with good plumbing. 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Because if you put AI on a bad process, you still have a bad process. So it really needs, you really need to rethink the way you organize a bank in order to make it fully AI ready.
10: Customers need to feel, you know, major trust with banks because, you know, we put our money into your hands, essentially. 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Is there a reticence from a customer perspective?
11: You know, trust is the cornerstone of banking. And so, you know, responsible AI is crucial for this trust. This is why very often I share with colleagues that what we want for the bank is guardrails, but no handcuffs. Handcuffs, you cannot innovate. Guardrails, they are crucial because we need to understand, you know, where we use AI in the bank, how we use it, always having a human on top so that they fully understand AI and can be, you know, the best sparring partners to our businesses in the way we use, you know, AI responsibly in the bank.
12: Such an ordinary thing to walk home from high school. Her name was Mickey Costanzo, just 16. She didn't have far to go, seemed perfectly safe, until it wasn't. 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I'm Keith Morrison, and this is 5 Miles from Home, an all-new podcast from Dateline.
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1: At one of Europe's biggest finance conferences, AI is the talk of the town, as fintech startups and traditional banks alike grapple with the ways in which the technology can make their business more efficient and provide customers new ways to make and save money. As AI models become more sophisticated, the gap between Wall Street professionals and retail investors is starting to close. But with real money on the line, we speak to one of the world's largest social trading platforms to find out whether the reward is worth the risk.
2: AI is happening, it's inevitable.
1: Since launching in 2007, eToro has carved a niche in the retail investing market through the opportunity for copy trading.
3: We have over 40 million registered users, and the unique part of eToro is everybody can actually see what everybody does, can copy the top investors from all around the world, and can invest alongside also our own chief investment office strategies called smart portfolios.
4: Platforms like this 20 years ago, you were a major disruptor. People probably thought you were, you know, out of your mind, that it wouldn't work. Where would you say you gained the most traction over the 20-year period?
3: I think we have a tendency of constantly finding new technologies, embedding them very fast into our vision, which is opening the market. So it started with open a brokerage account with your credit card and deposit a desktop app. Then it became a web trader with Flash. Then it became suddenly Bitcoin trading on eToro. Then mobile first and shifting the entire company to mobile. Then machine learning. Now AI. So we, in our vision of democratizing the world of trading and investing for everyone, I'd say every wave of technology has scaled up eToro into like another stepping stone.
1: I want to talk about AI and how you've been able to integrate AI into your platform.
3: So we launched 2 years ago, originally Tori, which is our AI analyst. She got like a big boost, a big upgrade to become an AI agent. We signed a deal with Grok recently, which is now going public very soon. So now she's as smart as Grok, but also can connect to your portfolio, can look at what other people in eToro are doing that are similarly minded, can give you insights about your portfolio, your risk, other interesting people to copy or other smart portfolios. So we've been really immersed in providing different types of customers on eToro, different tools. We actually built an AI studio to our pro investors where they can actually build apps on eToro. And one of those apps is potus.etoro.app, which scans Truth Social, and every time Trump tweets, creates in a second a strategy that can automatically trade in your account.
4: No way.
3: Yeah.
4: Oh my goodness. So, I mean, your AI model can even just scan what's happening on social media that could affect the markets, because frankly, anything that anybody says on social media right now is affecting oil, is affecting markets.
3: Especially Trump.
4: Especially Trump. How much traction is that gaining?
3: So we're seeing,
4: I mean, is it in pilot?
3: Very, very high growth in our AI usage. And just internally in eToro, we saw an increase of 1,500% in AI usage for eToro employees. On eToro customers, relatively the same sort of 10x. So when you see things 10x, you realize, okay, there's real traction and real value to customers here.
4: 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From me, Eleni Jarkas in Amsterdam, we'll see you next time.
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1: New markets, new fandoms, and a whole lot of border crossing. This month on Marketplace Asia, we look at how Chinese brands are building a strong global presence. We also head to Hong Kong's first Comic-Con, where animators and fans reveal how the city and the region are embracing a booming fandom. I'm Hanako Montgomery in Tokyo, and this is Marketplace Asia. You've probably seen this logo before, Shein. It's one of the biggest names in fast fashion today. But it's not just Shein. You have Luckin Coffee, Pop Mart, DJI. These are all brands that are trending globally right now. They are everywhere, and they have one thing in common. They're all Chinese. More and more Chinese companies are expanding overseas, opening more stores, collaborating with Western partners, and acquiring brands. In May, American brand Everlane, which has built its reputation on sustainability, announced it's being acquired by Chinese fast fashion giant, Shein. So what's driving this global push by Chinese companies? Professor Hei Wai Tang at the University of Hong Kong says there are three main reasons for this.
2: The first one is natural. You know, when the economy is growing for so many years, some of the companies become strong and productive. They feel that, you know, they have new opportunities somewhere. The second reason is, the Chinese economy has been, facing a lot of challenges, especially after COVID. People said there is a deflation cycle, partly because of over-competition among private companies. It's actually not easy to make money in China. So many companies are trying to find profit opportunities outside of China. The third reason, obviously, is external pressure related to geopolitical situations. Tariffs and different kind of export bans will encourage some of the Chinese companies to set up shops and manufacturing bases in order to serve other Western markets.
1: 20 years ago, income from overseas markets made up just 3 to 4% of total revenue for Chinese businesses. By 2024, that same figure rose to 15%, according to one analysis. In fact, that combined overseas revenue at Chinese mainland-listed firms reportedly hit a record-breaking $1.8 trillion in 2025, showing just how much Chinese companies are looking abroad in search of new consumers, higher profit margins, and less saturated markets. But this trend isn't entirely new. Many of these brands have looked beyond their home base for a while.
2: Before they go global, kind of invisibly, right? Because, you know, you don't even know that, you know, they are Chinese brands. But now Chinese brands have become well-known globally.
1: Today, a new wave of Chinese consumer product brands, like beverage chains and toy stores, are gaining popularity in the West. And experts we spoke to say social media is adding to their success.
3: With the help of social media, like TikToks and all these kind of very popular channels within the US and the rest of the world, that helps to really sell out their products much quicker. This is one of the key models that Chinese brands are able to leverage platforms in such a good way to really integrating online and offline together to make it very successful.
1: A good example of this is Luckin Coffee. It opened its first U.S. location last year and has since expanded aggressively. And social media has been key to that growth, helping brands like Luckin connect directly with new customers.
4: How did you hear about Luckin?
5: I actually heard about it from TikTok. Apparently, it's China's number one coffee chain, so we really wanted to try it.
1: Chinese brands like Pop Mart, with its infamous Labubu, are now tapping into consumer behavior, like surprise and novelty, to keep people buying.
3: Nowadays, if you look at some of the other brands, they're also talking about how to improve their brand premium in order to attract their customers. Pop Mart, as you know, have been using blind box as a way to tease their consumers to tap into continuing buying their products. So these kind of way is definitely something that you don't see a lot of Western brands are doing right now. And Chinese have been able to utilizing that kind of so-called consumers behavior, as well as how to attract consumers to that extent by drawing their interest to make their products even more sexy or appealing.
1: And some of these products are priced in a way that's hard to ignore. A Julius Baer analysis shows Chinese goods across sectors such as solar panels, footwear, household appliances, and batteries are 20 to 60% cheaper than global peers. But it's not all smooth sailing. With tariffs, political friction, and a tough image to shake, Chinese products still face challenges in the West. But experts say this kind of perception can change.
2: What the Chinese companies are doing in the U.S. and other Western advanced economies right now is actually quite similar to what the Japanese firms did in the 80s or the Korean firms did in the 90s. Remember, when the first Japanese car was sold in the U.S., the response is very negative. People said, you know, Japanese cars are not safe. After 10, 15 years of selling, now Americans will see Asian electronics or car companies being one of the best in the world. For the Chinese firms who just started to have this kind of penetration into the U.S. market, probably will take a decade or so before the American consumers will have confidence and also good sentiment towards the Chinese companies.
1: For decades, China was the factory floor of the world. Now it wants to be known for its brands. But the challenge is turning that global push into lasting brand power and recognition.
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1: I live in Japan, a country known for its manga and anime. But this art isn't just limited to the two-dimensional world. It also comes to life at major pop culture events like Comic-Con. Tokyo has one of its own, and now for the first time, the convention is making its debut in Hong Kong. CNN's Ivan Watson takes us inside the city's first ever Comic-Con.
2: Oh, man.
3: Oh my goodness, it's Colonel Sanders with big muscles and fried chicken. Just an example of the random stuff that I'm seeing at Hong Kong's first Comic-Con. I confess that I'm a bit of a kid in a candy store right now because I grew up reading superhero comics and I wouldn't let anybody at middle school see my issues of Uncanny X-Men because I was a little bit ashamed of it. But here, this kind of culture is being celebrated.
4: With manga and anime growing in popularity far outside of Asia, Alex Wu, a veteran animator who has worked with powerhouses like Pixar and Netflix, says there's more and more Asian influence in the industry.
5: We're standing right behind like a Dragon Ball blow-up sculpture, kind of the coming together of like West and East. And I think that's happening just in mainstream culture. You see like the popularity of anime, manga, Korean cinema, K-pop music. It's all sort of blending together.
4: Wu says seeing fans express their passion is the most exciting part of these conventions.
5: Now it's part of the mainstream, and you know, people don't have to hide their love, you know, this media. And you see all these people cosplaying and dressing up as expressing their love for the, and their fandom for these characters and these worlds, and I think it's great.
4: He's right. Fans here are wearing their fandom on their sleeves, showing off some seriously creative costumes.
6: I have been working on it for 2 years.
3: Is this the first time you're showing it?
6: Yes.
4: For co-founder Daniel Yim, bringing Comic-Con to Hong Kong is personal.
7: For my generation, I grew up watching anime, reading comics, you know, but then there was never enough outlets in Hong Kong for me to share my interests. So, you know, when I get a chance to bring something, you know, bring Comic-Con to Hong Kong, I thought to myself, this is something that I really wanted to do. For the fans here especially, and for myself, we could have our own edition.
4: From comics and toys to collectibles to entertainment studios like Disney and celebrities like Christopher Lloyd and Byun Woo Suk, the Hong Kong Comic-Con is a melting pot of pop culture. And the excitement here reflects a bigger story across the region. The Asia-Pacific region is leading the global comic book market, already accounting for nearly 60% of sales. And according to Grandview Research, that market is estimated to reach $24 billion by 2033. Worldwide, this boom has been fueled in part by superhero franchises expanding across television, films, and other media, all of it rooted in comic books.
3: This is Artist Row. So take a look over here. And these are the origins of the Comic-Con conventions, is comic books themselves. And you get to get up close to the artists here. It's just really cool to see talented people and how they can make these images by hand.
4: Artist Cale New, known for his work on Marvel and DC comic book covers, is one of the many artists attending the event.
3: This is the first Hong Kong Comic-Con. What do you think so far?
8: It's tremendous. It's not what I expect.
3: Because, really?
8: Yeah, because usually for the first show, I didn't expect there's so much crowd. But I've been busy until now, so it's a good show.
4: But the entertainment industry everyone's celebrating here is also wrestling with a challenge facing all society, artificial intelligence.
3: So how do you feel about AI as an artist?
8: Not too great. It's not fun because there's a lot of, I call it non-artists. They've never drawn anything before, but suddenly they're artists. Yeah, because I've been drawing for 20 years. And they are artists in one day. It's a new thing, and I'm not sure where they will go. I'll just have to wait and see. Hopefully it doesn't take over my job.
3: There's one other takeaway here. Industry insiders say that the preferred medium for reading comic books is still decidedly analog.
4: physical comic books continue to lead the way, driven by growing collector interest, with rising auctions and rare editions also boosting demand. With so much of the world on screen, most comic book readers still seem to prefer reading comics the old-fashioned way, printed on paper, the same way people read comic books more than 90 years ago.
1: 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I'm Hanukkah Montgomery in Tokyo. See you next time.
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1: Hello, I'm Brian Abel, live in Washington. Welcome to CNN Newsroom. Here's what's ahead. Iran says the Strait of Hormuz is once again closed for business as diplomats descend on Switzerland to negotiate a permanent peace deal. Bolivia is in a state of emergency after the country's president orders the military to the streets following nearly 2 months of protest. Plus, CNN takes you inside London's exclusive social clubs growing in popularity.
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1: U.S. Vice President J.D. Vance is on his way to Switzerland, where peace talks with Iran are set to take place. He said one of his top priorities is to set up the structure of the talks as negotiators face a 60-day deadline to reach a final deal. He also wants to make progress on the nuclear issues and on a ceasefire in Lebanon. That's the most important issue for Iran's delegation, according to one official. A source tells CNN that the talks will begin with an emergency session on Lebanon. Officials from Pakistan and Qatar are set to mediate. It comes as Iran says it's closing the Strait of Hormuz days after signing an agreement with the U.S. Tehran is accusing Israel of violating a ceasefire in Lebanon after a new round of deadly strikes. Meanwhile, U.S. President Donald Trump is threatening to impose tolls on the critical waterway if a final deal with Iran isn't reached. CNN's Julia Benbrook has more.
3: As Vice President J.D. Vance departed for Switzerland, he said that these talks would likely take place for a couple of days, that they would take place at a high level, and then technical teams would likely stay on the ground to continue to work through some of the details. When it comes to his goals for these talks, he said this: I can only be there for a day or two. I think we are going to hopefully make progress on the nuclear issue, make progress on the Lebanon ceasefire issue. Those are two big things that I think we're focused on, adding, I'm sure the Iranians are going to have issues they'd like to discuss as well. Now, Special Envoy Steve Witkoff, as well as President Donald Trump's son-in-law, Jared Kushner, were already on the ground dealing with some of the technical aspects of negotiations, and the administration said that that part of the process was, quote, going well. A reminder that this memorandum of understanding, what has been signed, is really just a first step here, as it then leads to a 60-day negotiation period to work through some of the bigger issues, like Iran's nuclear program and the fate of its stockpile of highly enriched uranium. Now, one of the topics that was addressed was the Strait of Hormuz. And recently, Iran said that it has once again closed that critical waterway. The U.S. military pushed back on that, saying that it will continue to make sure that vessels can pass through. Julia Benbrook, CNN, the White House.
1: Joining me now from Washington is Sina Azadi, the director of the Middle East Studies Program at George Washington University and the author of Iran and the Bomb, the United States, Iran, and the Nuclear Question. So, Sina, let's start there, the nuclear question. Heading into these talks in Switzerland, President Trump has boasted that Iran had committed to no longer obtaining nuclear weapons. And in this MOU, there's text about downblending the uranium Iran currently has that's near weapons grade. So where exactly are we at this moment when it comes to the nuclear question, in your estimation?
4: Well, since June 2025, a conflict, a 12-day war, not a single gram of uranium has been enriched. The 60% enriched material that you're referring to, it's 400 kilos of Iran's fissile material that has been stuck under the ground after the U.S. bombing of Fordow and Natanz nuclear facilities. Now, the U.S. wants them extracted. Iranians are trying to use it as a leverage in negotiations. I think a solution for that, the best solution rather for that, is to downblend it, dilute it to low enriched uranium, and put Iran's nuclear program under IAEA's intrusive inspections.
1: Okay, so let's talk about those negotiations in Switzerland now. The U.S. sending Vice President Vance, along with Jared Kushner, Steve Witkoff, the two that the Trump administration has leaned on for high-stakes negotiations throughout this administration. Then on the other side, Iran's head negotiator is there with the Qataris and the Pakistanis in the middle. This mix of individuals, what does that signal to you about these technical negotiations, as they are being called? What level are we at in the progression of them at this moment?
4: I think that on both sides, we're seeing highest level officials being sent. On the American side, we have Stephen Witkoff, Special Envoy Stephen Witkoff, and we have the Jared Kushner, who have direct access to President Trump. We also have Vice President Vance, as it was in your reporting, who's on his way to Switzerland. These, you know, these guys have direct access to President Trump, and President Trump trusts them. He likes them. So that's on the American side. On the Iranian side, we have the foreign minister, Araghchi, who has experience negotiating with both Jared Kushner and Stephen Witkoff. We also have the Speaker of Parliament, Qalibov, who has in the past 2 months risen really as Iran's as an important negotiator on the Iranian side. He also has good connections. He's a former commander of the IRGC, the Revolutionary Guard Corps, which means that he has the support of them, too.
1: And, Sina, at least for right now, it appears to be a certain level of tolerance between the two countries when you consider strikes by Israel and Lebanon, the Iranians saying they are closing the Strait of Hormuz as a result. Yet this summit is still happening. Walk us through the significance of that.
4: Well, as you pointed out, Iranians have been arguing that Israeli attacks in Lebanon violate the first paragraph or the first point of the Memorandum of Understanding, that is termination of all hostilities in all fronts. But regardless, they've decided to show up because they have a vested interest in ensuring that the war ends, and they hope that through negotiations with the American side, they can get the U.S. to pressure Israelis to stop. For them, it's not just a matter of just southern Lebanon. They're trying to test and see how much the U.S. can restrain its very close ally, that's Israel. And again, they decided to show up. And on the American side as well, too. I mean, you could make the argument that for the U.S., Iran's decision to close the Strait of Hormuz was a violation of the Memorandum of Understanding. But regardless, we've seen Vice President Vance, their highest ranking officials there, which tells us that for both sides, ending this conflict, this war of choice, rather, is a vested interest.
1: Sina Azadi, very much appreciate your expertise. Thank you, sir.
4: Thank you for having me.
1: The diplomatic rift between the U.S. and Italy isn't healing, and it's all over a photo at the G7 summit. Italian media first reported that President Donald Trump said Prime Minister Giorgia Meloni begged him for a photo with her. Now, President Trump is making the same claim in a post on social media. He also suggested her popularity is down in Italy for not supporting the U.S. against Iran. Prime Minister Meloni previously posted a video emphatically denying this claim, and now she's responding to Mr. Trump's latest social media posts, saying, quote, "President Trump, these constant and gratuitous attacks are senseless. In any case, my popularity is none of your concern. I suggest you focus on yours." CNN has reached out to the White House for comment. And relations are strained between Poland and Ukraine as well. The president of Poland has stripped Volodymyr Zelensky of the country's top honor. President Zelensky posted on social media that he has returned the Order of the White Eagle back to Poland. He explained that Ukrainians believe the order was meant for the people and its army. Mr. Zelensky had been given the award in 2023 by former Polish President Andrzej Duda. However, it was revoked after Zelensky renamed a military group after nationalists that are accused of murdering Poles in World War II. Poland's President Karol Nawrocki explained why he made the decision.
5: I have decided to revoke the order of the White Eagle from the President of Ukraine. At this point, I would like to emphasize, this decision is not directed against the Ukrainian people. It does not signify a change in the strategic direction of Polish security policy. We have supported and continue to support Ukraine because we know that Russian aggression poses a threat to the security of Poland and all of Europe.
1: Voters in Colombia will head to the polls on Sunday to cast their votes in a presidential runoff election. The race has narrowed to two candidates, the Trump-endorsed Abelardo de la Espriella, who you see on the right, and the leftist senator Ivan Cepeda, seen here on the left. The candidates offer competing visions for their country, especially on how to tackle Colombia's internal armed conflict. They also differ on diplomacy, with De La Espriella favoring closer ties with the U.S., while Cepeda insists his country must remain independent. Well, nearly 2 months of unrest in Bolivia is now in the hands of the military. Protests started after the Trump-backed president got rid of fuel subsidies to try to reduce the federal deficit. But citizens have been protesting the austerity measures, blocking roads and access to major cities. Now there's a state of emergency in place. CNN's Ben Hunt has the details.
6: Security forces in tactical gear and carrying tear gas patrol the streets of La Paz. After 50 days of unrest, in which at least 14 people have died, Bolivian President Rodrigo Paz declared a state of emergency to clear blockades set up by protesters that have choked off access to major cities.
7: There comes a time when not acting ceases to be prudence and becomes irresponsibility. That moment has arrived.
6: Under armed guard, bulldozers are crushing barricades that cut off food, fuel, and medicine to La Paz and other areas. Many residents are praising the government's action after suffering weeks of shortages of critical supplies.
8: For me, it's a good measure because many of us in the city have suffered from hunger, from a lack of food, and from the high prices of necessities. The government has done well.
6: Protests erupted after Paz slashed long-standing fuel subsidies to combat the country's worst economic crisis in 40 years. But that's since widened into massive anti-government demonstrations by mainly blue-collar workers, farmers, and supporters of former President Evo Morales, who want higher wages, the repeal of austerity reforms, and Paz's resignation. On Friday, Paz reached an agreement with the country's main labor union to lift their blockades. But other groups are still protesting, especially in rural areas aligned with Morales. One group says they won't let up, and talks should have been more inclusive.
9: This government, Rodrigo Paz, does not have the capacity to resolve this crisis. If he had that capacity, he would have called all mobilized sectors to dialogue.
6: Paz has only been in office for 7 months. After ending nearly two decades of leftist rule in Bolivia, he's pledged to reform Bolivia's struggling economy. But the ongoing protests show just how difficult that challenge will be. Ben Hunt, CNN.
1: India's education minister

0: land area where flamingos nest. Protesters are accusing the government of being, quote, the most corrupt in Europe.
1: Albania is not for sale. We are here to protect our country. We want to build our future here. Albania is a place from God. We have everything, rivers, beaches, mountains, everything we can be. We are not poor, we are just stolen. That's why we are here. We want to build our future here. I want to raise my kids here.
0: Tournament favorites are starting to emerge in this year's World Cup group stages. Still ahead for us, an update on FIFA's milestone match between Japan and Tunisia.
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7: Countries are starting to solidify their standing in this year's World Cup group stages. A showdown in Group F saw the Netherlands trounce Sweden on Saturday. Look at that lopsided 5-1 result lifts the Netherlands to the top of their bracket. Meanwhile, Germany rallied for a nail-biting 2-1 victory over Ivory Coast. Despite trailing in the second half,

0: Substitute Dennis Undav kept Germany in striking distance with two goals, including one in stoppage time. An action-packed match between Ecuador and Curaçao ended in a scoreless draw. The game stayed level thanks in part to Curaçao's goalkeeper, Eloy Rome, whose 15 saves set a FIFA record for most saves in a 90-minute match. And right now, the World Cup marks its 1,000th match as Tunisia faces off against Japan in Guadalupe, Mexico. Japan scoring a goal in the first few minutes and currently leads 1-0. Meanwhile, the U.S. men's national team has clinched a ticket to the next round following back-to-back wins against Paraguay and Australia. Paraguay, the dominant performance has fans hoping for a deep tournament run. And CNN's Andy Scholes brings us a closer look from Seattle.
1: Well, Team USA is leaving Seattle after another amazing performance. And now for the first time ever in modern World Cup history, the U.S. has won their group after just two games. So now for Thursday's last group stage game against Turkey, the U.S., there's no stakes. They can rest all of their players if they choose to do so, which is great for Christian Pulisic as he continues to deal with that calf injury. Now, Mauricio Pochettino's squad, they just completely controlled the first half against Australia on Friday here in Seattle. And they did so without Pulisic, who wasn't able to make it back for this game. The U.S., they got two goals in that first half. Phalerin Balogun, he didn't score, but he created the opportunity that led to an own goal. And get this, the U.S. is the first team in World Cup history to benefit from own goals in consecutive games. The team then later got a header from Alex Freeman, the 21-year-old son of former Packers wide receiver Antonio Freeman, really turning into a rising star. Now, Australia had some chances in the second half, but Team USA able to put up a clean sheet and win 2-0. And check out the fan zone in Atlanta watching the U.S. get the win. It was just pure chaos after the first goal. They actually had to stop letting people in. It got so packed. And Centennial Olympic Park there in downtown Atlanta, it's pretty big, so that's an impressive crowd. And the atmosphere here in Seattle, it was also electric. And afterwards, I talked to the fans who were more confident than ever about a deep U.S. run.
2: That was unbelievable. They're looking so good.
3: Man, they came out great today. They hit it, and Australia didn't know what had it coming.
4: I'm starting to believe. I think we're pretty dominant. I think we're dangerous.
5: I think they have a really good chance of winning this whole thing.
4: The whole thing?
5: The whole thing.
2: Quarterfinals for sure.
4: Okay.
2: And then we'll see.
6: I gotta say all the way.
2: All the way.
3: USA all the way, red, white, and blue. You know what I'm saying? No matter what, let's go.
1: Now, Balogun has become one of the breakout stars of this World Cup, and how he came to play for Team USA, it's rather amazing. So Balogun's Nigerian parents, who lived in London, were visiting New York some 24 years ago, and Balogun's mother was 7 months pregnant at the time, and when it came time to get on the plane and go back to London, an airline employee would not let her board because of health concerns due to how pregnant she was. So Balogun ended up being born in Brooklyn before heading back to the UK when he was 2 months old, and Balogun could have chose to play for England or Nigeria, but he chose the USA after fans flooded him with messages. Now, we don't know what the future holds here at the World Cup, but that one airline employee could very well have changed the course of history for Team USA.
0: What a story, Andy Scholes. There's still plenty of action on tap for Sunday. A lot of eyes will be on the match between Spain and Saudi Arabia as Spain looks to regain their footing after an unexpected draw in their opener. Afterwards, Iran's national team will return to California to face Belgium. Uruguay will take on Cape Verde, and New Zealand goes toe-to-toe with Egypt. Well, Greece's most visited ancient monument just got a partial makeover. The Parthenon's western triangular gable sitting on top of the columns has been restored. Officials say it's now in its most complete form possible for the first time in 220 years. Restoration work began back in 2017 to add new carved marble slabs. The ancient temple was built in the 5th century BC to honor the goddess Athena. One tourist said without the obstruction of the scaffolding, you get to see a little bit of how it used to be. Well, after the COVID pandemic, there are fewer places to go for a night out. In London, high-end exclusive social clubs are thriving, but they've had to make some changes to draw in younger members, and CNN's Anna Kubin has this story.
7: If walls could talk, then these would tell over a century of stories, starring London's elite.
6: I've been given a peek behind the curtain of this notoriously private industry.
7: The Sloan Club is one of more than 130 private members' clubs in the British capital. Many charge thousands a year to sign up.
6: So since the pandemic, this industry has been thriving in London and New York. And I just want to know why you think that is.
8: I think since the pandemic, people have emerged back into the world and they're living life very differently. AI is wonderful, but it's also terrifying. And so people are really seeking that human connection. There aren't that many social spaces where you feel like you can find like-minded people. And I think that is the sort of priority and the privilege of private members clubs.
7: And while the top end of city social life thrives, for the rest of us, it's a more complicated story. According to the Nighttime Industries Association, there are 16% fewer nighttime venues in the British capital since the pandemic. Cameron Leslie is the co-founder of Fabric, an iconic London nightclub going since 1999. He said the capital's nightlife is under pressure.
9: I would say for the average working individual in London, it's an incredibly expensive place. You know, there are clearly people, this is a global city, who have a fair bit of money. And, you know, perhaps this is where this divide is now coming out, in that, you know, for many Londoners, being able to go out is still a very expensive pastime.
6: Cheers, thank you. And so the big question is city socialising increasingly members only?
10: This is my favourite room in the whole building, actually, because it's kind of like a secret.
7: Andy joined the Sloan Club last summer.
10: A friend of mine who's a member here said, you should come and look around, it will work perfectly for you and your work and your lifestyle. And I was like, oh, great, came here. I was hooked instantly.
6: How much do you pay for it? Let's get to the crux of the issue.
10: Right, so let me put this into perspective first. Less than I was paying for my gym. And my gym wouldn't allow me to open a laptop.
6: And do you go to just like normal pubs and bars and...
10: Sadly, yeah, I do. I love them.
7: Anna Kuban, CNN, London.
0: Thank you, Anna. I'm Brian Abel in Washington. Thank you for joining us. I'll have your top stories in 30 minutes inside Africa.
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0: After 16 years away from the biggest stage in football, South Africa's national team, Bafana Bafana, are returning to the FIFA World Cup.
1: Back in 2010, we were united as a country. We watched the games at the taverns, fan parks, stadiums, it was sold out. Us going back to the World Cup, it really means a lot to the country.
2: It signifies the return to the global stage for our players to express their talent, to be able to play against the world's best.
0: And for South Africa's cricketers, the commercial dominance of franchise cricket and the shorter version of the game is redefining the sport internationally.
3: If I look at young 12, 13-year-olds now, there's the luring prospect of become a lot more of a global figure within the T20 space and make a lot of money.
0: And in the world of mixed martial arts, or MMA, one organization is eyeing the continent to grow its brand.
4: It just took an international organization such as the PFL to come and grab the opportunity on the continent. The interest has always been there. If you look at MMA, it's part of the cultural heritage of Africa.
0: Now is the time for Africa's sportsmen and women to shine. This is Inside Africa.

0: In 2010, South Africa hosted the FIFA World Cup. Now, 16 years later, the country's national football team is returning to the global stage as one of 10 African sides competing in the 2026 FIFA World Cup.
1: These players that watched the World Cup in 2010 are the players now in the national team that will be representing South Africa.
2: 2010 was a nice experience because I was home. For sure, I was with my granddad because he loved football so much.
3: I can see many South Africans, they're very happy and excited, you know, for the World Cup, first time in Africa.
4: As a kid, these are the things that you dreamed of. You just wanted to be there, wanted to experience it.
5: What I like most about this picture and this one is the vuvuzela. It represents who we are, and it was such a big part of the World Cup.
2: Nobody knew about vuvuzela. We introduced this vuvuzela during the World Cup.
4: The country was rocking. Each and every game felt different, and it brought a different vibe. For fans, it was super amazing to be a part of this.
5: It wasn't only a great moment for the players, but it was for the whole country and for the whole of Africa. And everyone came together, you know, regardless of the problems we faced.
4: It really gave us the ability to dream, the ability to think of ourselves at the highest level. And hey man, a few years down the line, here we are about to fulfill a childhood dream.
0: The first match of the 2010 FIFA World Cup is a game still remembered in South Africa for a spectacular goal by Siphiwe Tshabalala.
3: Ah, how can I forget this moment, Shaba's moment, the goal. Probably one of the best goals in the World Cup 2010, even till today, they still talk about this goal.
5: It just expresses how the nation felt, you know, after him scoring that goal, because it felt the whole country move.
2: I still remember when Shaba scored his goal. I went outside the house, everyone was cheering, we were happy. Yeah, it was very nice. Yo. I think the Mzansi was buzzing.
0: Bafana Bafana's long-awaited return to the World Cup has rekindled childhood dreams for this new generation of players.
2: It's a dream come true. My dad was a footballer. He played professional, but he never played for the national team. So for me to represent the country, it really means a lot. It's an honor, it's a privilege, it's everything.
3: To represent Bafana Bafana, it's something that I've always wanted. Always imagined myself representing my country in the highest level. So I cherish every moment, every time I wear the shirts.
4: I think for myself, pride, where you got a couple of millions South Africans backing you, supporting you. Representing them on an international stage, such as the World Cup, I think it's very inspiring for the next generation.
0: But returning to the World Cup took more than desire. After years of disappointment, Bafana Bafana had to rebuild under coach Hugo Bruis.
6: Football actually went into a little bit of a disappointing hiatus after 2010. South Africa failed to qualify for all the subsequent World Cups, three of them. They had a succession of poor coaches. I think the consistency under coach Hugo Bruis has been a major factor. You can't argue with winning form, and he's really lost the game in charge of South Africa, and he's done very well in terms of qualifying the team for two successive Cup of Nations and a very, very tough World Cup qualifying group.
5: It's been about resilience, you know, because I think we've had major tournaments where we haven't been there. And it was about time we had to pull together. Most of the guys, 70%, who are always with the team, and I think that helps.
6: South Africa's national team has, in a way, benefited quite a lot from the success at club level of big clubs like Mamelodi Sundowns, Orlando Pirates. And so they've been able to build a good team, mostly of home-based players, because they're a lot more proficient, they're more confident on the continent, and they travel well. They're thoroughbreds now, you know, they can take the knocks and they can achieve the results.
0: And when Bafana Bafana gets results, they do it in style, with flair. It's a kind of football that's distinctly South African.
3: South African football is flair, enjoyment, skill, very unique. Can do almost everything with the ball. You can see us playing in the streets, you know, you can just stand there and enjoy.
4: It's about entertainment. I think for us, people pay money to come watch us play, and they're there to be entertained. And as South Africans, we pride ourselves in that.
0: This entertaining style of play and team brotherhood harks back to South Africa's iconic 1996 Cup of Nations champions.
7: I was fortunate enough to be involved with the 1996 South African national team, the Bafana Bafana, who won the African Cup of Nations, that then also qualified for the World Cup in 1998. Clive Barker was the coach at the time. He's very good with the players and makes the players believe in themselves. And that was a real key aspect of the 1996 team. The players would go out on the field and kill for each other.
0: From 1996 to 2010, and now in 2026, South African football is returning to the world stage with a renewed sense of belief.
1: Because we haven't been to the World Cup in such a long time, some of them are reaching the end of their careers, but before they can actually retire, you know, they get that opportunity to go there, play against all these superstars on the international stage, so they get to taste something that is unique.
7: So I think there's a nice blend of youth and experience in this team. And as I said, augurs well for the possibilities of them hopefully progressing to the next round.
6: So anything beyond the round of 32, if they can get into the last 16 or even the quarterfinals, that could be absolutely massive for South African football.
0: And the first match of the 2026 FIFA World Cup is a repeat of the game that kicked off the tournament back in 2010. South Africa versus Mexico.
6: The Mexicans as co-hosts of the World Cup are going to be a big burden of expectation. For South Africa, it's probably a no-pressure game. You know, there's no expectation on their shoulders, but it's just the right kind of forum to cause some sort of surprise.
0: And alternate Bafana Bafana captain, Nkosinathi Sibisi, has a request for fans watching at home and around the world.
5: It's going to be a fantastic game, you know, a wonderful game to open the tournament. And for the fans, you know, it's just to believe in the team, you know, regardless of what happens, just believe in the team.
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1: T20 cricket is a fast-paced, high-energy version of the sport where two teams each get a single innings of 20 overs of six deliveries to score as many runs as possible. It continues to transform the global game, driven by the rise of the Indian Premier League, or IPL. Now South Africa has introduced the SA20, bringing the excitement to a new generation of local cricket fans.
2: The principle of cricket hasn't changed. It's maybe transitioned into a more modern format over the years, moving from a five-day game to a 50-over game and then to a T20 game. Arriving at the IPL, it was just nuts. It captured people's imagination, not only just the cricket fan, but suddenly there was kids and women watching the game, and it brought a whole like new entertainment aspect to the game of cricket. You saw private investment come into the game, you know, business investing in the game. It's very difficult to explain the scale.
1: Themba Bavuma captained South Africa's national team, known as the Proteas, across all three formats of international cricket: test matches, one-day internationals, and 2020 internationals.
3: Your challenge is to stay relevant, and that is largely influenced by T20 cricket, where the fans want to see fours and sixes, that the stadiums are encouraged to produce better friendly wickets so that, you know, teams can go and score 240 and 250, and we can see the opposition chasing it down. Commercially, it is at another level.
1: For coach Adrian Burrell, success with Sunrisers Eastern Cape, one of the standout teams in the SA20, has kept him in demand, most recently as a strategic coaching consultant for the DP World Lions in Johannesburg.
4: Okay, if you can do this, watch, watch.
5: I'm 65 and I'm still coaching thanks to the influence that the IPL has over world cricket, and so I'm very grateful for that.
6: And then these guys are going to do a warm-up, and then we're going to do that catching.
5: I think the innovations come from entertainment, trying to get as many people to follow the game and obviously get the viewership on TV. I think the IPL's influence in cricket is massive and hugely positive. The SA20 here is an incredible product, and I think it's changed the face of South African cricket. And that's the influence of the Indian IPL owners coming and buying the franchises here.
2: We were able to kind of build a product that we wanted to build for South Africa. I think, you know, cricket was in a tough place in South Africa. We wanted to bring the energy back to the game. Cricket's going to grow into the future. You have to attract a new audience.
1: But as global T20 leagues expand, questions are growing over the future of international cricket across all formats, from one-day games to longer four- and five-day test matches.
3: A lot of the talk is about how cricket can go the football model, you know, where a lot of the franchises or domestic teams own the players and kind of release them for international duty.
5: Because there's so much money in these leagues that the players, there will be a stress between playing for your country and earning a very good wage playing for these T20 leagues.
2: We've seen fans come back to our game. You know, this year close to 450,000 fans came through our gates. You know, seeing that, seeing the youth come back and the families enjoying the game and cricket thriving again, I think is something that, you know, I think we're all proud of. That was a big goal for us.
1: And this T20 driven evolution is also reshaping the women's game.
7: I'm still not really a fan of it as much because it's long. But now I just feel like I need to start falling in love with it. For now, I'm more focused on T20. If you hit me for a six, the next ball, I want you to try again and see if you're going to get it.
1: This popularity is fueling significant investment and rapidly driving up scoring levels into a new era for players and supporters alike.
8: I think the investment in the women's game has been really good. And I think these leagues are making it even better. You're playing against the best in the world. I always feel like when you play the best in the world, your level kind of goes up a little bit, and that's the only way you're going to grow. It's just amazing to see how much it's grown from scoring scores of 100, 110 in a T20 to now 200 plus. So it's been good to see the transition.
7: Women's cricket has grown, especially in South Africa. And it's amazing to see the growth, and I just feel like now, obviously we have more youngsters and they are very talented. They're always willing to learn and to grow, and it's amazing to see.
1: While hard work and individual talent is in no short supply, the next step in the evolution of women's cricket in South Africa may depend on what happens off the field.
8: We're going to have to catch up with the rest of the teams, the rest of the countries around the world. But I think for me, the only way the girls are going to grow is to make sure that we're playing with the best in the world, rubbing shoulders, and the only way they're going to learn is out on the field.
1: Ultimately, the future of cricket across all formats will depend on balancing commercial growth with the preservation of its traditional structures.
3: And we've seen the strain that other formats have taken, you know, and I think there's been a big concerted effort to preserve Test cricket.
5: There's room for both. The T20s will prop it up and will allow Test cricket to continue. And these fantastic series against a country over three or five tests will continue. I fear for the five test series. I don't think there's enough time for that going forward.
2: I think what T20 cricket has done is it's allowed cricket to grow with the times in terms of introducing new fans to the game and how then they start to fall in love with cricket. And it brought a whole like new entertainment aspect to the game of cricket.
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1: In April 2026, more than 20 mixed martial arts fighters from 11 countries gathered in Pretoria, South Africa. As the Professional Fighters League, or PFL, brought its smart cage to the city, athletes prepared to move beyond the gym and into the global spotlight.
2: Outside the US, it's, you know, our data indicates it's the fastest growing sport globally. There's over 700 million fans for MMA, and it's one of the youngest sports globally. Now, you kind of map that onto Africa, where there is obviously a young, ambitious population, where stories of resilience and drive and discipline kind of drive the continent.
1: Elias Schultz is leading this push, connecting continental resilience to a system designed to develop, showcase, and export African talent to the world.
2: We believe there's scope and opportunity to make MMA across the continent number two or number three sport. We believe Africa MMA can also become a global export product.
1: Will Mbiakop, a strategist and African sports business expert, is focusing on sport as a driver of economic development across the continent.
3: We are the world sports business next frontier. In terms of demographic, by 2050, one human being out of four will be from Africa. We are a young market, 1.5 billion people, 19 years old average age, and a market that wants to consume and wants to practice sport.
1: This is where one of the world's fastest growing sports meets the fastest growing continent, driven by a young population hungry to assert their place in the global market.
2: Our firm belief is that MMA is the sport of the 21st century, and I believe it's pretty arguably self-evident that Africa is the continent of the 21st century. Put those two together, there's an imperative to open up and to invest across the continent within this very special sport. There is a whole pipeline of talent that's truly extraordinary that starts on the continent, that can compete and train and learn and grow on the continent, but also is at global scale.
1: One such extraordinary talent is Nkosi Ndebele, an elite South African professional mixed martial artist and the reigning PFL Africa bantamweight champion.
4: It's getting hectic, being bullied. You know, I was in scary. I need a group of people that we can stand together. That's me now finding Kyokushinkai karate and starting to learn karate to defend myself. But it made me even more disciplined. But that's the foundation of me right now being a martial artist.
5: He's the 2025 PFL Africa bantamweight champion, and he's known as the king of many nations. Ladies and gentlemen, please welcome Nkosi Ndebele.
1: From the streets of Diepsloot, Soweto, to the global stage, Ndebele has transformed from a bullied boy into a continental champion.
4: Becoming the all-African gold medalist, all-African silver medalist, being representing Team South Africa in the All-IMFs, being the captain of Team South Africa. I'm a hard worker, I know how to put in work, and anything that I decide to do, I always put in my effort. And then that's what I did, and hence producing the results, leading me to being the person who I am today. When I started this, I didn't even know that you can actually make money out of fighting. I just started it out of passion, just loving it.
6: You keep fighting till I tell you to stop. Touch gloves if you want. Step back. Are you ready? Go!
7: And this main event is on.
4: As soon as I step into that cage, you know, the new king, the king, the real king, is in the building. You know, and you'll have some people who want to test the king, and I'm excited to just go all the way to the top and shine.
1: Yet, sustaining this momentum requires more than talent. It requires investment and infrastructure to match the sport's rapid growth.
3: We absolutely need more investment. We need access to capital, and we need to access those capital as reasonable rate. If we get those three things, Africa will dominate the world sports of business.
2: there's going to be amazing talent that pops out of nowhere, and that will be the next global star. And, you know, our responsibility is not to neglect the next, you know, the kind of diamonds in the rough. And so that's what we constantly think about and what keeps me up at night. Like, what stars are we missing?
4: It takes everything. Yeah. You need to become a full-time athlete, which is a very, very difficult part. We need to survive. We need to feed our families. Getting sponsors is not that easy. Maintaining the life of a fighter is very expensive and costly. You know, it's just very, very demanding. You know, if you don't have the heart and the passion for it, you will give up.
1: Ultimately, the future of African MMA will not be defined by possibility, but by whether raw talent is seen, supported, and sustained over time.
2: We take Africa very seriously, so it was a natural next step to go very deep across the continent to bring global MMA to Africa.
3: And I do see the PFL like blooming across the continent, because again, it speaks to the heritage of Africa, and it speaks to a big, big demand for sports and entertainment. We are very much at the infancy. The future is just so bright.
1: And for Ndebele, the journey doesn't end with the title.
4: I'm on fire, man. Nothing has changed. The hunger is still there. So still dreaming big. It's bigger than my own vision. It's bigger than my own life fulfillment. You know, we do have the skill. We do have the talent. We just need the platform. So there's a community to inspire. There's a whole lot of Africa to uplift.

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4: Hello, I'm Brian Abel, live in Washington. Welcome to CNN Newsroom. Here's what's ahead. U.S. Vice President J.D. Vance is in Switzerland now in hopes of kicking off the first round of nuclear talks with Iran as Tehran announces it's closing the Strait of Hormuz again. Colombians head to the polls to decide their next president. The pivotal runoff election could continue Latin America's political shift to the right. And CNN takes you inside the daring rescue of a group of villagers rescued from a cave in Laos, trapped for more than a week.
5: Live from Washington, D.C., this is CNN Newsroom with Brian Abel.
4: U.S. and Iranian negotiators are descending on Switzerland to kick off the next phase of high-stakes peace talks. That includes U.S. Vice President J.D. Vance, who landed there a short time ago. He says he hopes to start making progress on the nuclear issues and on a ceasefire in Lebanon. The U.S. and Iran agreed to a 60-day negotiating window to finalize a peace deal. A delegation from Tehran is already on the ground in Switzerland. Officials from Pakistan and Qatar are set to mediate. A source tells CNN that the talks will begin with an emergency session on Lebanon. Tehran is accusing Israel of violating a ceasefire in Lebanon after a new round of deadly strikes. That led to Iran claiming to close the Strait of Hormuz days after signing the agreement with the U.S. Let's go live now to CNN's Leila Garagoglu. Joining us live now from Abu Dhabi. And Leila, as we just laid out there, this next phase of technical negotiations come at a pivotal moment given the developments in Lebanon and the Strait of Hormuz.
6: Yeah, so things are very fragile at the moment. As you said, CNN's Becky Anderson was told that Lebanon is going to be really top of the agenda with that emergency session. Vice President J.D. Vance has echoed that. And the Iranian delegation also told CNN that Lebanon is top of the agenda. The U.S.-Iran deal is really linked to what happens in Lebanon. The Israeli airstrikes in Lebanon already derailed and postponed the talks that were expected on Friday. So this is going to be something that they're really going to want to resolve. Throughout this process, Iran has said time and time again, Lebanon is one of our red lines. What happens in Lebanon is really important to us, so much so that it is the very first point of that memorandum signed only about a week ago that addresses this, saying that this MOU declares the immediate permanent termination of military operations on all fronts, including Lebanon. And that's from the U.S., Iran, and their allies in this war. So what goes on there is something that the Iranians are watching really closely. They've closed the Strait of Hormuz in response to the Israeli airstrikes over the last couple of days. Now, they're going to probably want to see the U.S. step in some way and curb Israel's behavior. And this is not going to be just an issue for this upholding this MOU, but for what comes out of the next 60 days and a further substantial deal. They're going to want some guarantee that this isn't going to keep happening. So we're going to have to see what happens over the next couple of days. Brian.
4: Leila Garagoglu in Abu Dhabi for us. Leila, thank you. Now, earlier I spoke with Sina Azadi, Middle Eastern Studies Program Director at George Washington University, on the significance of the talks still taking place despite Israel's attacks on Lebanon and Iran's decision to close the Strait of Hormuz again.
7: Iranians have been arguing that Israeli attacks in Lebanon violate the first paragraph or the first point of the Memorandum of Understanding, that is termination of all hostilities in all fronts. But regardless, they've decided to show up because they have a vested interest in ensuring that the war ends, and they hope that through negotiations with the American side, they can get the U.S. to pressure Israelis to stop. For them, it's not just a matter of just southern Lebanon. They're trying to test and see how much the U.S. can restrain its very close ally, that's Israel. And again, they decided to show up. And on the American side as well, too. I mean, you could make the argument that for the U.S., Iran's decision to close the Strait of Hormuz was a violation of the memorandum of understanding. But regardless, we're seeing Vice President Vance there, highest ranking officials there, which tells us that for both sides, ending this conflict, this war of choice, rather, is a vested interest.
4: Ukrainian officials say at least five people were killed in Russian attacks on Saturday. Russia targeted the southeastern city of Zaporizhia with glide bombs, according to the region's governor. Four people died, at least six were wounded, and some residents may be trapped in the rubble of buildings. Officials in Kharkiv say a Russian-guided bomb struck a residential building there early Saturday. One person was killed, nine more were injured, including two children. And relations remain strained between Poland and Ukraine. The president of Poland has stripped Volodymyr Zelensky of the country's top honor. President Zelensky posted on social media that he has returned the Order of the White Eagle back to Poland. He explained that Ukrainians believe the order was meant for the people and its army. Mr. Zelensky had been given the award in 2023 by former Polish President Andrzej Duda. However, it was revoked after Zelensky renamed a military group after nationalists that are accused of murdering Poles in World War II. Poland's President Karol Nawrocki explained why he made the decision.
8: I have decided to revoke the Order of the White Eagle from the President of Ukraine. At this point, I would like to emphasize, this decision is not directed against the Ukrainian people. It does not signify a change in the strategic direction of Polish security policy. We have supported and continue to support Ukraine because we know that Russian aggression poses a threat to the security of Poland and all of Europe.
4: In northern Serbia, student-led activists and protesters are demanding the government hold snap elections. Thousands gathered in the country's second-largest city on Saturday to mark a disaster in 2024 when a railway station awning collapsed, killing 16 people. The tragedy has since sparked protests, at times violent, against the longtime populist leader Aleksandar Vučić and his Serbian Progressive Party. And in Bolivia, Bolivia is under a state of emergency after weeks of anti-government protest. The nationwide declaration went into effect on Saturday. Now the military and police are patrolling the streets and clearing blocked roads. At least 14 people have been killed since May 1st. Protests started after President Rodrigo Paz ended fuel subsidies to try to reduce the budget deficit for 50 days. People took to the streets over the rising cost of living and demanded Paz resign. The road blockades caused shortages of food, fuel, and medical supplies. And voters in Colombia will head to the polls on Sunday to cast their votes in a presidential runoff election. The race has narrowed to two candidates. The Trump-endorsed Abelardo de la Espriella, who you see on the right, and then the leftist senator Ivan Cepeda, seen on the left. The candidates offering competing visions for their country, especially on how to tackle Colombia's internal armed conflict. They also differ on diplomacy, with de la Espriella favoring closer ties with the U.S., while Cepeda insists his country must remain independent. While countries are starting to solidify their standing in this year's World Cup group stages, a showdown in Group F saw the Netherlands trounce Sweden on Saturday. The lopsided 5-1 result lifts the Netherlands to the top of their bracket. Meanwhile, Germany rallied for a nail-biting 2-1 victory over Ivory Coast. Despite trailing in the second half, substitute Dennis Undav kept Germany in striking distance with two goals, including one in stoppage time. And an action-packed match between Ecuador and Curaçao ended in a scoreless draw. The game stayed level thanks in part to Curaçao's goalkeeper, Eloy Rome. His 15 saves set a FIFA record for a 90-minute match. And right now, the World Cup marks its 1,000th match as Tunisia faces off against Japan and Guadalupe, Mexico. Japan leading 2-0. All right, still to come, we'll take a close look at the monumental search and rescue efforts for a group of missing miners in Laos. Their ordeal led to this moment right here of surprise and joy. That's next.
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2: But the families of two other missing men have not been so fortunate. CNN's Will Ripley was there from the very beginning and walks us through the massive search and rescue mission.
3: In a cave deep in the mountains, in the remote jungles of Laos, a group of villagers panning for gold trapped underground. The cave floods with monsoon rains. CNN on the ground to document a daring rescue mission by a team that flies in from all over the world.
4: I was really worried this morning because I don't think they would have made it alive.
5: If he dies, he's so insane.
3: Relief comes for some of the families, as others are still waiting, with hopes fading. From 2,500 feet in the air, these mountains of central Laos are stunning in the sunshine, but they're also dangerous, even deadly, when the

0: Ice Cube's Big 3 is back. The most competitive basketball league on earth is on CBS this Saturday. Big 3 All-Star Dwight Howard and the LA Riot take on Greg Monroe and the Dallas Power. Then Coach Rick Mahorn, Sensation Nazir Kor, and the Detroit Amps look to protect home court against back-to-back MVP Michael Beasley and the defending champs Miami 305. The game played the way you love. Watch live Saturday on CBS at 4 p.m. Eastern, 1 p.m. Pacific, and catch replays on BET.
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4: The sounds of relief and emotion fill the cave. A moment these men feared may never come. That was May 27th. They'd been huddled on this rock in the freezing cold for more than a week, with no food, breathing toxic air, only sipping cave water to survive.
5: The first time that I was seeing him, see them. So they're so glad, they cry a lot. Let me cry also, because like super emotional at that moment. And then I try to calm myself, and I try to calm themselves also, because we have to calm and then keep warm, keep like, don't spend so much power.
4: That relief coming after these divers spent days searching for the men. They were in the cave hunting for gold, an age-old process of finding hope beneath the soil. Mi Sing Famalai is a 23-year-old barber. He says he went in there with friends from his village, his first time searching for gold. Informal gold panning is illegal in Laos, but is still common in rural areas of the country.
6: Fine, alive.
4: Above ground, celebrations. As word arrives, the five are found alive. But tracking them down is only the first step. Getting them out of there is a much bigger challenge. Now, rescuers race to stay ahead of the weather, to get them all out before the next rains come. And every step of the rescue is made harder by this unforgiving terrain. With the new reinforcements arriving on Friday, the first rescue operation gets underway.
5: Firstly, here is very narrow, it's very small. We have to climb on, which is we cannot do like that. We have to like just a little bit. They're like a kind of 200 meter. We spend 50 minutes.
4: That's
5: 50? 50.
4: Wow.
5: 50 minutes to call in. So that was very small. And then some water trap around. We have to like call in and water. We have to like submerge water sometimes.
4: The five men are in a chamber nearly 1,000 feet inside the cave. A dangerous journey when dry, but potentially deadly after a flood. The rescuers have to crawl down a steep entrance, drag themselves through a tunnel measuring just 23 inches, around the width of a hubcap. The passage then drops into a 45-degree incline, that's steeper than a Black Diamond ski run. Then they hit two vertical drops, the second ending right in the chamber with the men. It's a perilous path, which takes a couple of hours for a fit, experienced diver. And then they have to do that in reverse with a beginner after giving a crash course in diving. And they can only go in one at a time.
7: We had a little

0: system, pulley system that we do, and then we went like sandwiched the guy between us, and I was holding the navigating out, and Ben was keeping the rear untangling and whatnot, whatever happened on the way.
1: Miko Passi and Gengad Bongawang are the lead divers from the international team, and they also helped rescue the Wild Boars Thai soccer team back in 2018. As the divers head into the cave, above ground, the families wait anxiously for news on the rescue operation.
2: What's it like walking up that road to go to the cave every day and waiting? What's the first thing you're going to say to him when you see him?
1: A few hours later, a miraculous moment as the first survivor, 23-year-old Mood, emerges safely. His face appears through the small opening in the cave. Limping as his bare feet hit the rocks. Yeah. He's then rushed to hospital to recover.
3: What was that moment like when you guys got the first villager out?
4: Wow, it was, I don't know how to describe. It was full of action. It was full of emotion, full of everything. It's a very tight spot where we bring them out. So it was kind of a relief that at least we could prove that the system that we have works.
1: As night falls, the water levels are too high to re-enter the cave, so they ramp up efforts to pump out the water overnight. On Saturday, they prepare to go back in to try to bring out the other four men. But then, the unthinkable happens. The men appear out of the depths. They managed to crawl out themselves. The pumping meant the water levels dropped enough for them to breathe without diving equipment. Emotional scenes unfold. For the brave men who took a shot and claimed a new chance at life. Carried on stretchers, villagers bring the men down the hill from the cave. Weak and exhausted after 11 days underground.
2: We are just want to get you a little bit closer. Come on in here. They've just loaded two of the men, I believe, into these ambulances, which are on standby. You can see they're carrying a third villager down now. So you can see the entire village is coming out here. People are recording with their phones. This is the mother of one of the men. How are you feeling? Congratulations.
1: For the rescue diving team, it was nothing short of a miracle.
2: Can I just, Joshua from Australia, Miko, Robin, holy moly. Congratulations.
5: Relieved.
2: Yeah,
5: relieved. I'm really happy that they made it alive. I think that's a strong guy.
6: The fact that they actually crawled, everybody crawled out by themselves, that talks a lot about it. It's quite physical.
2: When you see the timing of this and the fact that now the storm clouds have moved in, we can feel the wind blow, we hear the thunder, the raindrops. I mean, it was now or never, wasn't it?
7: Yeah. In fact, we have to go down now with the rain and everything. It can be like tricky because like we cannot breathe. It's like, just need a little bit of water. So that's kind of like scary for us as well.
2: It's rainy season. This is the exact kind of storm that caused the cave to flood 11 days ago. This is why they got stuck down there. And now the storm is coming up again after an extraordinary 2-day almost pause.
1: The survivors recover in nearby Longjiang Hospital. They have fevers and infections from the damp conditions and drinking that cave water. But for now, they are simply overjoyed.
2: Tell me what that was like. What happened? Tell me what the what those days were like in the cave before they were rescued. Did you always believe that you were going to get out? E and the other four survivors got lucky, forever grateful to the rescue team who helped them. But two other men are still missing in this subterranean system as the cave refills with rain, halting rescue efforts. But after 1 month underground, their wives' fears are growing that they may have paid the ultimate price. Will Ripley, CNN, in the mountains of central Laos.
8: And hopefully they have answers soon as well. I'm Brian Abel in Washington. Thank you for joining us. Inside Africa is next. CNN Newsroom continues at the top of the hour with my colleague, Ben Hunt.

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0: July 4th, 2026, the 250th anniversary of American independence. The Great American State Fair becomes the center of it all. All 50 states, a national prayer moment. And that night, the largest fireworks display in the history of the world. There's never been a July 4th like this one. There never will be again. 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Freedom 250, the Great American State Fair, July 4th.
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7: In the Gambia, West Africa, a shift is happening.
8: Let's go.
9: These are the future change makers, the future decision makers, the future leaders, and these are the people that have to be equipped with a very different sense of mentality in order to achieve the needs of this continent, Africa.
7: Shaping young minds.
10: They're underpinning the education with culture. They're underpinning the education with entrepreneurship as well.
11: If you look at the students in the school here, they have the confidence of being an African.
7: The goal? To nurture the Gambia's future nation builders.
12: They are being taught how to be go-getters, how to respect their culture.
13: If my students are able to change it within this four walls, then I believe they will be able to change things within the region and the country itself.
11: You can say they are ambassadors, because if they leave out, if they go to their community, you see the difference.
14: This isn't just a school. This is a vision. This is a mission. This is a movement.
7: With her approach to curriculum reform, renowned musician Sona Jobate's Academy is developing a new educational blueprint. This is the Gambia Academy. This is Inside Africa.

0: My name is Sona Jobati, the Gambia's first professional female choral player.
1: Here in Madina Salaam, southern Gambia, she's also an educator, a passion she shared with us back in 2019.
0: So this is the site of the Gambia Academy, where we will now be moving to. This is the dream that it's been for me since we started a few years ago, is to be able to finally expand to being a fully functional academy. This is really where my heart is. This is what I've been working so hard to achieve, and I'm so proud at this stage to have firstly got the most important thing, which is this land, this huge expanse of land in a perfect location.
1: 7 years after our first visit, that dream is coming true. Jobati founded the Gambia Academy in 2015 with a vision to create a new educational system.
2: I felt the problem was that young people are not taught enough about their history. They're not given enough exposure to their culture in a structured way. So I put my foot in thinking that was all that was needed, and it snowballed. And so this is how it ended up being a full-time occupation for the last 10 years of my life, which I don't regret a single bit, but I certainly didn't have any idea what it would take out of me to really do what I'm doing today.
3: One, two, three, go.
2: The birthplace of this academy really was born, I would say, from a very personal story to me initially, was dealing with the discrepancy between how even education or access to knowledge is dealt with in Europe versus here in Africa. A lot of these discrepancies are not accidental, these are systemic. This is what really sparked me into realizing that something different has to be done now when it comes to education. This academy is dedicated to something for me that is very innovative but very necessary, which is the reformation of curriculum in Africa. And this is specifically to make sure that we can design a curriculum that is better suited to the needs and also the identities of the young people that is designed to serve. The absolute main important thing is really to build a curriculum that has really fully rooted itself in a system that is decolonized.
1: The first phase of the academy's permanent campus was completed in October 2025.
2: This is the campus really for accommodation, but we've been using it temporarily as a teaching site whilst we waited for the other campuses to be developed, which is finally now where we are up to, which has been a long time coming. This is phase one of our construction, and we've built it specifically to be able to enter into phase two. This is just enough for us to be functional to some degree.
1: Jobati's vision to transform minds through her academy extends to the structures themselves.
4: Looking at the architecture of the Gambia Academy campus, you can see how the structures are connected. The ideology came from her, and then we receive it, trying to make it functional. We try to craft, redefine the concept, and then put it into a structural frame.
2: This is really about creating an environment that connects to the culture. This academy is about setting a new precedent for curriculum. The curriculum expresses itself through the architecture.
4: If you look at the architecture, the site plan of the project, it captures almost everything that we required for the project to be functional fully. But due to the insufficient funding, right now we had to section this into phases.
2: These are for electric?
5: Yeah, these are electric for the sockets.
2: Mm.
4: We did this, but we had so many challenges. But Dr. Jobati has a very strong vision. And I believe if we put our hands together as young Gambians, as young Africans, we can help her to enlarge these dreams and multiply it in many other parts of Africa.
1: For her, impact beyond the Gambia can happen through integration and collaboration.
2: There are so many initiatives going on across the continent. Whether I know about them all, absolutely not. And this is partly what I think is why I try to promote what I'm doing, because I do believe in strength in numbers. I think one of the biggest weaknesses that I and others people like myself have is we don't always know each other exist. Across the continent of Africa, we have seen so many people with amazing visions. A lot of them did not have the chance to implement that within education, because when you can impact the next generation of minds, you don't have to worry about when your time's up so much, because you know there's always someone that is going to continue that. I think seeing that reflection in the leaders who did manage to impart that within schools, and within the minds of young people. That's, for me, something that I'm taking huge inspiration from.
1: Students at the Academy are taught under five main pillars, rooted in African history and context.
2: Here we are, yeah, at the new campus. This is the first time we've had the assembly here at the new campus. And we are now on music classes, choral, balafon, djembe, dance and drums. And this is really the importance for me of incorporating our music into our mainstream curriculums, because of the fact it's incredibly important that young people here are exposed to their culture.
3: It is about curriculum, because curriculum is not an individual. Curriculum is something that survives individuals. There is something incredibly important about teaching a young person every single day, affirming that you are everything you need to be, exactly as you are. In every single school that you go to in this country, there is an innate message that's been taught to students without even verbalizing it, which is to be educated, to be successful, to be wealthy. You have to be Europeanized. They're speaking European language, they wear European clothes, they learn everybody else's history before their own. And these are all structures that represent and replicate a culture that is not their own.
2: So one of the main classes that I teach here is history. And this is something that I teach with the main aim to give young people an understanding of their place and their position right now in their current societies.
3: This is a huge undertaking to recreate an education system without the support from an entire, usually you have entire ministries behind this, and we don't have that at this point. So what I have done is really work on a very tailored approach, where I'm working at a curriculum development level with people from different parts of the world to pool their knowledge, whether it's in classrooms, whether it is in specifically in curriculum design. One of the biggest challenges is actually still finding people that can work alongside us at the Academy. The teachers that we have here in the Gambia are also products of that same system, right? And so we have to work a lot to undo a lot of the things that they've learned just for us to begin.
1: The Academy's faculty says teaching here has been a learning experience for them as much as it is for the students.
6: This is something I've been thinking about since I was in school. What I believe is what I lost, the next generation should not lose it. Because if I had that opportunity to be in a school like this, my life would have been better than this. So at least the next generation can benefit.
7: As an African, I'd say that I had a very positive belief on African culture and African identity, but teaching here has kind of made me more appreciative of that, but also a little sad because I didn't get that. I wanted to understand a bit more about how I can actually do something to change education. On the African continent, there weren't that many opportunities for me to get involved in a project like this that kind of opens the doors and keeps my brain kind of constantly thinking about the new ways.
8: Teaching at the Gambia Academy has completely changed my mindset and perception on identity. Our idea of modernization is westernization. So if we embrace our identity, then we can then build upon it.
1: Up next, the sacrifices and the supporters.
2: The attention comes from the performing, but honestly, my heart is in this. I know really the performing is to keep everything going.
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0: That her school, that she pours all her time, her resources, her passion, her love into presenting to the Gambit Academy, the one and only Sona Jabate.
1: At Gambian musician Sona Jobate's academy, more than 25 students are educated through a specialized, Africa-centered curriculum she's developed.
2: This academy has come at huge, huge personal sacrifice. Raising two children at the same time as fulfilling this mission, at the same time as also being a professional musician. Touring the world has been something that has been incredibly draining. I always say to people, when you want to really dedicate yourself to a mission, it isn't a job, it's a life. And you have to be ready to live that life. But the change that I'm making, I would not substitute it for anything. And the sacrifices I had to make personally, as far as I'm concerned, are worth it.
3: Maybe a piano could be here.
4: The attention comes from the performing, but honestly, my heart is in this. We live life in chapters, right? That chapter, I feel, was really important and it made me who I am. But this is like a new chapter for me in the sense of like how much time it takes from me and how much time I'm willing to input. If I had it my way, it would be 90%, yeah, 10% in my music. But I'm not yet at that point where I can really make that.
2: We sustain all of our students holistically. All of their healthcare is covered, the transportation, their uniforms, their books, their teaching. None of students pay anything to attend this academy. And at the moment, that rests, majority of it rests on my shoulders, which is why I work so hard as an artist. But there's only so long I can continue doing that. And I am very aware that I also don't want to weaken the academy by making sure it's resting on my shoulders alone. So the partnerships that I've really worked and focused on here is really partnerships with individuals who really can align with my mission, and that's actually really challenging to find. But there are still people out there, and this academy and this campus is a testament to that. And someone that attended my show, who was the head of a foundation called Zakaf Foundation for America, who specializes in pooling money towards usually relief programs and natural disasters. But he came to the show, was inspired what I said at the performance about the academy and my mission for curriculum reform. So it is really looking at funders who are not interested in boxing me in, who are not interested in making this conform to those mainstream models that are out there, but who are willing to take that brave step, just like the donor who helped develop this campus, to take that brave step to see that this is part of a movement, this is part of a future of change, and to understand that financing something like this is breaking that cycle of dependency.
1: And there are others who believe in her mission, like US-based nonprofit organization Sunuru.
5: Sona had come to Wilmington, Delaware, where I live, to perform. I said, so I know you have a school and I run this medical mission. How about this? How about the next time I come to the Gambia, I bring my clinicians to your school and we do a health fair?
1: The NGO honored Jobate at an event after their 2026 mission.
5: She is making each child believe in being an African. And that is the confidence that I hope these children will take forth into the world.
1: Gambian entrepreneur Male Sala's chain of hotels has also been a resource.
6: We have actually hosted a couple of our students in our kitchen. So a few of them have come to us for internships. We've also discussed that some of our students that are creating local products that we can use in our shops, in the hotels, that we do encourage that and give them space. Funding is very important in this. So we try to also support as much as we can. I really do honestly hope that the revolutionary work she is doing is something that does not only resonate in the academy, but we start to look at as a country how we should be proud of someone that is creating new curriculum that takes our educational levels to a totally different level. What we need to be talking about is African history, African success stories, and how we can move Africa forward in the future.
1: Next, Jobate's pride and joy, the students of the Gambia Academy.
2: I'm creating young people who will create industry and be those leaders of that industry and offer positions and mentorship and roles and jobs for others to come through.
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0: July 4th, 2026, the 250th anniversary of American independence. The Great American State Fair becomes the center of it all. All 50 states, a national prayer moment. And that night, the largest fireworks display in the history of the world. 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There never will be again. Plan your trip at freedom250.org. 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

0: more style, nice. The most important thing I learned from the Gambia Academy, to know my history, to know where I come from.
1: After 12 years at the Gambia Academy, its senior students say its focus on identity and history has shaped their goals and their stories.
2: In other schools, we are taught to learn English, math, science, they're all knowledge, but not practically. So here at the Gambia Academy, we do practical knowledge.
3: The opportunity you get at the academy is very, very wide. It doesn't just stop at discovering yourself. I had the chance to be exposed to my musical instruments, which is the balafon, the kora, and the drums.
4: This curriculum is specifically designed to make sure that we get away from the idea of studying academically for 16 to 18 years and then having to go into further training to do what people call vocational training. What is incredibly important to me about this academy is that we graduate people who already have their businesses established to a degree that we know they only have to grow it. And they have to obviously stay personally committed to those goals. I have students here who are already getting a turnover, who already set up their branding, have put up their companies. This is how you graduate.
2: So I can say I'm the proud founder of the brand Our Heritage, Our Power. And it is a product line and a movement that celebrates the African natural beauty and heritage. One of the things that I want people to see immediately they see me is like action. Not people that always speak and not doing anything. You see me, you know what I represent.
3: I grew up in a society where success had a fixed face. So I was like, what if I follow my own way, and which is filmmaking. The Gambia Academy equips students to find their life careers while even going to school.
0: I want to connect my life story with my photographic. I want to go further on my photography, to have my own studio, to be able to teach younger children.
1: The expectations of these students are high.
5: So if the bubble is here, is the world?
6: In a few years to come, these students, especially the senior students, will be somewhere doing something different, doing something that will bring change.
7: What I want students to graduate with, what I want students to leave the academy with, is a renewed sense of what I would call an African imagination. I want them to be able to use their reasoning and use their logical faculties to think about an Africa that they can shape.
4: The journey has been so interesting because so many people ask me, you know, how it feels to have achieved what I'm achieving, to be sat here now looking at these buildings or looking at the success of some of the students. I often have to be quite honest to say that I don't always see it. The only time I get that feeling is when any of my students get up and do something amazing on a stage. It's when I'm not in the spotlight. It's when I'm at the back watching, knowing that I don't need to be on the stage. I don't need to be present. These people are flying.
1: The next phase, she says, is more building. Not just structures, but systems and mindsets that will revolutionize education.
4: And so this is really how we're looking at developing phase two, is incrementally in partnerships. I'm offering a space of permanence. Whatever you bring, if you come for 3 months, what you bring will stay when you leave. And I think that is, for me, something that more institutions need to do on this continent, but is something that I'm absolutely mandated to provide. And this is where it's really interesting being able to work with people who really want to know that they make a sustainable difference on the community.
1: Like the academy, the future, she says, is full of exciting possibilities.
4: My ultimate goal is to make this the norm for education, not just in the Gambia, but in as many countries of in Africa as possible. The Gambia Academy is simply the space to create a blueprint. It's simply the creation space. What this really would transform into down the line would be a hub for teacher training, for teachers to be able to come and understand the structures of how you educate differently, so that teachers from all over this continent can feel that they are equipped in a different form of education that allows young people to think differently. And this is really the ultimate goal of this academy, not to produce a small bunch of young students. We will always have a group of student population, but our main mission is to create a curriculum that is transferable and that is scalable. And that's why the process of creating this curriculum is so painstaking. My real vision is to see the development of this campus and make sure that we have all the facilities that we need. But really, for me, what I want to see is that this has become a movement. that this has infected the minds of as many people in education sectors across this continent, not just Gambia, as possible, to show that there is another way, to show that we need to critically do this, not next year, not in 10 years, but now. This is something we have to do now. And what my vision is to start seeing this place within the next decade being that hub for people to come to learn about that critical change, to be a hub for the best minds in curriculum development, in social entrepreneurship, in people who can actually critically think about development and how that works in any country around the world. Because it's not just about African development. This is social development, cultural development. This is what I want to see as the hub. And I want it to be a focal place for people from abroad, from the diaspora, to see as a space that they can come, contribute, connect, and understand what it means to so-called, they say give back, I say to give forwards. Give forwards to the future of Africa, because that for me is critical. So that's really my vision for here, to see this entire place to become a spread out campus of having specialist training, not as vocational, but as a staple part of education, to know that I have senior students who have made that full circle to come back into education, some of them to now be employing people, having their own businesses. This absolutely is achievable in the next 10 years and absolutely is what we will achieve. Just because the mountain is high does not mean we shouldn't start climbing it, and that's exactly what I'm doing. I have no idea if I will realize all of it in my lifetime, but I will die climbing.
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6: CNN. Hello, wherever you are in the world, you are now in the CNN newsroom with me, Ben Hunt, in Atlanta, and it is so good to have you with me. Coming off the show, U.S. Vice President J.D. Vance arrives in Switzerland as talks for an agreement with Iran get back underway. The military and police are patrolling the streets in Bolivia after the president declared a state of emergency linked to anti-government protests. And Germany secure a remarkable victory over Ivory Coast in World Cup stoppage time.
4: Atlanta. This is CNN Newsroom with Ben Hunt.
6: Welcome. U.S. Vice President J.D. Vance has arrived in Switzerland, where peace talks with Iran are set to take place. He said one of his top priorities is to set up the structure of the talks as negotiators face a 60-day deadline to reach a final deal. He also wants to make progress on the nuclear issues and on a ceasefire in Lebanon. That is the most important issue for Iran's delegation, that's according to one official. A source tells CNN that the talks will begin with an emergency session on Lebanon. Officials from Pakistan and Qatar are set to mediate. This comes as Iran says it is closing the Strait of Hormuz. That's just days after signing an agreement with the U.S. Tehran is accusing Israel of violating a ceasefire in Lebanon after a new round of deadly strikes. Let's go to CNN's Leila Garagoglu, joining us live now from Abu Dhabi. So, Leila, where do things currently stand and what are we expecting to see?
7: So things are fragile right now, to say the least. Vice President J.D. Vance has arrived in Switzerland. The Iranian delegation is also in Switzerland for the start of these talks, which, according to what sources have told CNN's Becky Anderson, will begin with an emergency session on Lebanon. Now, Vice President J.D. Vance has said that they are watching Lebanon closely and they want to get this ceasefire between Israel and Hezbollah that was announced on Friday in action. The Iranians have also warned that if anything continues in Lebanon, they're going to stop these talks. And this should really come as no surprise. The Iranians have been very clear that Lebanon is a key priority to them. And it has been a pattern throughout all of the conflict and the even negotiation of the MOU that Lebanon is center stage, so much so that it is the very first point of the MOU signed just a week ago that addresses a permanent end to any fighting, including in Lebanon. So the Iranians are very, very serious when they say this is going to potentially derail the talks. And this is something, again, J.D. Vance knows is coming. He's mentioned it. So we're going to have to see what happens in these talks over the next couple of hours and whether they can actually stop the ongoing hostilities in Lebanon. Now, the Iranians are also going to be watching not just Israel's actions in Lebanon, but how the U.S. responds to them over the course of the week. We saw some strong words from the vice president about Israel's actions, and Iran is going to want some form of guarantee that the U.S. can curb Israel's behavior, not just now, but going in the future, because any sort of substantial deal is definitely going to have some sort of inclusion of the broader region and Israel's role in that. Ben?
6: Okay. And Iran accused Israel of violating the ceasefire and then apparently took action yesterday. But it's a bit confusing. What more do we know?
7: Yeah, so Iran says that Israel has violated the ceasefire, but also that very first point of the MOU. So they have closed the Strait of Hormuz once again. Now, we're not sure how long they're going to close it, what is really going on. It has been opened and closed so many times during this conflict, and we haven't really seen that many ships pass through yet. So the actual impact of reclosing this is unclear. They may reopen it once these talks get going. We also heard from President Trump saying that if a deal doesn't come through in the next 60 days, he is also going to impose a toll on the Strait of Hormuz, potentially impacting the Iranians in that strait. So it's all very up in the air. It's a very fragile situation, and we're going to have to see what comes out of this and whether the Pakistani and Qataris can really mediate something between the U.S. and Iran.
6: Okay. Leila Garagoglu in Abu Dhabi, thank you so much. Appreciate it. Onwards, Negar Angar is a visiting fellow with King's College London and is former senior advisor at the U.S. State Department and National Security Council. So he joins us now from London. Good to see you. So it's all happening in Switzerland this weekend. What is the single biggest breakthrough they need to make for these talks to be considered a success?
8: Good morning. Thanks for having me. Look, I think, you know, what's happening right now on the ground is really sort of, you know, showing that the talks are beginning in some sort of earnest, that the United States is serious and has sent the vice president. I think the vice president's trip right now is less about this victory lap and more of a rescue mission of those talks. So I think merely being able to move forward with the talks, having those conversations will be a clear win for the next couple of days. You know, as you've been reporting quite a bit, you know, the Lebanon sort of component was the real spoiler in the conversation, and it's one of the more difficult bits of this sort of memorandum of understanding of being able to move forward. There are a lot more parties involved, and so you know, Washington is really just trying to keep this framework alive so it can then turn into those technical negotiations.
6: The talks were, of course, delayed. Does that underline just how vulnerable this whole process remains to events that are outside of that negotiating room?
8: Yeah, absolutely. I think, again, there are just so many different layers to this. I think, you know, two main components for both parties essentially is the Lebanon file and is the Hormuz Strait. The Lebanon file, again, you have different parties that are involved in those conversations who are not necessarily direct parties of the memorandum of understanding. So making sure that front stays quiet. And then you obviously have the Hormuz Strait that, again, Iran's going to have to decide how it's going to continue using the Hormuz Strait. Is it going to be the stick and this carrot stick approach of these negotiations, or are they going to use it economically? But the reality is, again, those ship owners, the insurers of those ships, are going to be concerned. They need those set of assurances. So as much as the political rhetoric says the Hormuz Strait is open, there are some ships that pass through, ship owners and insurers need that security. So again, you have a lot of those outside factors at play when you have two very important and strategic files for both sides.
6: Agreement appears to leave the toughest nuclear questions for later. Which issue has the greatest potential to derail the next phase?
8: Again, I think, you know, where these two major components we've just talked about, I think, will continue to remain real spoilers, and we'll have to see what happens. In terms of the nuclear file itself, it is it is one of the stickiest issues. It's one of the more complicated issues. You obviously have the political rhetoric and a lot of the sort of positioning by both parties. But then there's also the technical components that you need those technical experts. Again, 60 days is such a limited time to get through all of those technical components. As everyone, has said over the last several weeks, I mean, this has taken years under previous agreements. So 60 days is going to be complicated when you're trying to decide whether or not some of these nuclear sort of components are going to be, you know, essentially watered down in Iran? Will it be moved out of the country? How IAEA verifications will occur? And then again, those the sequencing factors, you know, the United States has been very clear that it wants to see some strategic movements by Iran on the nuclear file before they ease off sanctions. So again, it's the sequencing and timing for every component is as complicated as it is right now when we're just talking about a memorandum of understanding.
6: And meanwhile, Israel and Hezbollah aren't really involved in these negotiations. Do you think that's a massive error?
8: I think, again, it's quite a complicated issue. I think Iran really enforced the idea that Hezbollah is part of the framework. It's part of the conversation. It's part of the IRGC. It sees it as part and parcel of itself, and therefore it needs to be part of the MOU. I think the U.S. administration tried very hard not to include that component, again, because you have so many outlying factors that Israel is not necessarily part of those negotiations. Lebanon is not part of those negotiations. And so, yes, I find it very very complicated. But again, it's good to maintain the focus on the U.S.-Iran talks, the U.S.-Iran sort of peace deal. Again, the issues are already complicated, and I think Iran was trying very much to complicate those negotiations, you know, and wanting to complicate those negotiations going forward.
6: Okay, well, there's a lot going on. We'll see what happens next. Negar Angar, for now, thank you so much.
8: Thank you so much.
6: Ukrainian officials say at least five people have been killed in Russian attacks on Saturday. Russia targeted the southeastern city of Zaporizhia with glide bombs. That is according to the region's governor. Four people died and at least six were wounded. And some residents may be trapped in the rubble of buildings. Officials in Kharkiv say a Russian-guided bomb struck a residential building early on Saturday. One person was killed and nine more were injured, and that's including two children. CNN military analyst and retired U.S. Air Force Colonel Cedric Layton explains how Ukraine's new drone strategy could derail Russia's plans for a summer offensive.
9: What's different about this particular situation is that the supply lines in and out of Crimea are actually being hit. The Ukrainians had previously gone after some elements of the Russian oil and gas industry. Now they're really hitting it hard. And one of the things that they've done is they've been able to use the drones and the ability that they've had to weaponize these drones to really great effect, to basically limit the effectiveness of Russia's ability to not only supply its own troops, but also to supply its own citizens. There are long gas lines in Crimea right now and in other parts of Russia. In fact, there's gas rationing in Russia right now because of these drone attacks.
6: Relations remain strained between Poland and Ukraine. President Zelensky posted on social media that he has returned the Order of the White Eagle back to Poland. He explained that Ukrainians believe the order was meant for the people and its army. Mr. Zelensky had been given the award in 2023 by former Polish President Andrzej Duda. However, it was revoked by the current president after Zelensky renamed a military group after nationalists that are accused of murdering Poles in World War II. The diplomatic rift between the US and Italy is not healing, and it's all over a photo at a G7 summit. Italian media first reported that President Donald Trump said Prime Minister Giorgia Meloni begged him for a photo with her. But now, President Trump is claiming, or say, making the same claim in a post on social media. He also suggested her popularity is dropping in Italy for not supporting the U.S. against Iran. Prime Minister Meloni previously posted a video denying that claim. And now she's responding to Mr. Trump's latest social media post saying, President Trump, these constant and gratuitous attacks are senseless. In any case, my popularity is none of your concern. I suggest you focus on yours. CNN has reached out to the White House for comment. Stop. A controversial luxury real estate deal in Albania is stoking anti-government protests. Thousands took to the streets of the capital, Tirana, on Saturday to demand government change. The initial demonstrations were against a luxury resort project that's linked to President Trump's son-in-law, Jared Kushner. It is set to be built on a protected wetland area where flamingos nest. Protesters are accusing their government of being, quote, the most corrupt in Europe, and insist that their country is not for sale. Nearly 2 months of unrest in Bolivia is now in the hands of the military. Protests started after the Trump-backed president got rid of fuel subsidies to try to reduce the federal deficit. But citizens have been protesting the austerity measures, blocking roads and access to major cities too. And now there's a state of emergency in place.
10: Security forces in tactical gear and carrying tear gas patrol the streets of La Paz. After 50 days of unrest, in which at least 14 people have died, Bolivian President Rodrigo Paz declared a state of emergency to clear blockades set up by protesters that have choked off access to major cities.
11: Llega un momento en que no actuar deja de ser prudencia y se convierte en irresponsabilidad. Ese momento ha llegado.
10: Under armed guard, bulldozers are crushing barricades that cut off food, fuel, and medicine to La Paz.

0: Ice Cube's Big 3 is back. The most competitive basketball league on earth is on CBS this Saturday. Big 3 All-Star Dwight Howard and the LA Riot take on Greg Monroe and the Dallas Power. Then Coach Rick Mahorn, Sensation Nazir Kor, and the Detroit Amps look to protect home court against back-to-back MVP Michael Beasley and the defending champs Miami 305. The game played the way you love. Watch live Saturday on CBS at 4 p.m. Eastern, 1 p.m. Pacific, and catch replays on BET. Yay!
1: Called all mobilized sectors to dialogue.
2: Paz has only been in office for 7 months. After ending nearly two decades of leftist rule in Bolivia, he's pledged to reform Bolivia's struggling economy. But the ongoing protests show just how difficult that challenge will be.
3: In England, about 1,500 protesters marched to demand the UK rejoin the European Union. This march comes just days before the 10th anniversary of the Brexit referendum. That was the vote that removed the UK from, at the time, the 28-nation bloc. One protester explained why she believes Brexit was the wrong decision.
4: Brexit has been an absolute disaster for the country in many respects, not just economically, but loss of freedom of movement, families being split up, job opportunities lost, a lost generation of young people, which is very important.
5: I think it's a lack of hope, let's put it that way, why there's a lower turnout. When we had the People's Vote marches before in 2019, we got a massive turnout. But I think people then hoped that something would happen. Now they haven't got that hope.
3: National teams are finding their footing in the World Cup's second week of play. Still ahead, the latest results from the weekend's group stage matchups. See you in a moment.
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0: 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Nice, right?
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3: Warsaw residents are taking advantage of a recent heat wave, spending time on newly exposed beaches along Poland's Vistula River. But as temperatures hit 30 degrees Celsius, many are also concerned about the river's dropping water levels. They're so low now that operators are struggling to navigate their ferries. One is worried that the dry conditions could signal bigger water supply problems ahead. Turning now to a FIFA milestone. The World Cup has just wrapped its 1,000th match as countries battle it out across this year's group stages. Just a short while ago, Japan shut out Tunisia. The Samurai Blue took control almost immediately, jumping out to a 2-goal lead by half-time before winning 4-0. On Saturday, another showdown in Group F saw the Netherlands beat Sweden. The lopsided 5-1 result leaves the Netherlands tied at the top of their bracket. Meanwhile, Germany hustled for a nail-biting 2-1 victory over Ivory Coast. Despite trailing in the second half, substitute Dennis Ndav kept Germany in striking distance with 2 goals, including one in stoppage time. An action-packed match between Ecuador and Curaçao ended in a scoreless draw. The game stayed level thanks in part to Curaçao's goalkeeper, Eloy Rome. His 15 saves set a FIFA record for a 90-minute match. The U.S. men's national team has clinched a ticket to the next round following back-to-back wins against Paraguay and Australia. The dominant performance has fans hoping for a deep tournament run. CNN's Andy Scholes brings us a closer look from Seattle.
4: Well, Team USA is leaving Seattle after another amazing performance. And now for the first time ever in modern World Cup history, the U.S. has won their group after just 2 games. So now for Thursday's last group stage game against Turkey, the U.S., there's no stakes. They can rest all of their players if they choose to do so, which is great for Christian Pulisic as he continues to deal with that calf injury. Now, Mauricio Pochettino's squad, they just completely controlled the first half against Australia on Friday here in Seattle. And they did so without Pulisic, who wasn't able to make it back for this game. The U.S., they got 2 goals in that first half. Valerian Balogun, he didn't score, but he created the opportunity that led to an own goal. And get this, the U.S. is the first team in World Cup history to benefit from own goals in consecutive games. The team then later got a header from Alex Freeman, the 21-year-old son of former Packers wide receiver Antonio Freeman, really turning into a rising star. Australia had some chances in the second half, but Team USA able to put up a clean sheet and win 2-0. And check out the fan zone in Atlanta watching the U.S. get the win. It was just pure chaos after the first goal. They actually had to stop letting people in. It got so packed. And Centennial Olympic Park there in downtown Atlanta, it's pretty big, so that's an impressive crowd. And the atmosphere here in Seattle, it was also electric. And afterwards, I talked to the fans who were more confident than ever about a deep U.S. run.
5: That was unbelievable. They're looking so good.
6: Man, they came out great today. They hit it, and Australia didn't know what had it coming.
7: I'm starting to believe. I think we're pretty dominant. I think we're dangerous.
8: I think they have a really good chance of winning this whole thing.
7: The whole thing?
8: The whole thing.
5: Quarterfinals for sure.
7: Okay.
5: And then we'll see.
9: I gotta say all the way.
10: All the way.
6: USA all the way. Red, white, and blue. You know what I'm saying? No matter what. Let's go.
4: Now, Balogun has become one of the breakout stars of this World Cup, and how he came to play for Team USA, it's rather amazing. So Balogun's Nigerian parents, who lived in London, were visiting New York some 24 years ago, and Balogun's mother was 7 months pregnant at the time, and when it came time to get on the plane and go back to London, an airline employee would not let her board because of health concerns due to how pregnant she was. So Balogun ended up being born in Brooklyn before heading back to the UK when he was 2 months old, and Balogun could have chose to play for England or Nigeria, but he chose the USA after fans flooded him with messages. Now, we don't know what the future holds here at the World Cup, but that one airline employee could very well have changed the course of history for Team USA.
3: That is all very exciting, and I still need tickets for the World Cup in Atlanta. Somebody help me. Thanks for joining me and the team. I am Ben Hunt in Atlanta, Marketplace Europe is next, and of course there is so much going on all around the world, so do stay with us for the absolute latest. I'll be back in 30 minutes with so much more. CNN Newsroom. See you then.

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0: 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But as the financial landscape evolves, can the market find new ways to deliver customers the best bang for their buck? I'm Eleni Jarkas, and that's all to come on Marketplace Europe.
1: This month, we're in the Dutch capital of Amsterdam. But amidst the thousands of bicycles and the centuries-old canals and bridges, there's an altogether more modern issue at stake.
0: A technological arms race is underway in finance, and here at Money 2020, the lines between traditional banking and fintech are becoming blurred as Europe's biggest innovators, investors, and industry leaders meet to discuss the future of finance.
2: Money 2020 started in 2012, and actually we're sitting here in Amsterdam, and this is our 10th show on the continent of Europe. We have all the banks here, the payment companies. We really sit at the epicenter of all things finance.
0: So where do you see convergence happening more, where traditional banks are, you know, moving more towards the fintech space, or would you say fintechs are moving more towards sort of traditional banking legacy systems?
3: So it's a great question. It's actually both, but I would say the fintechs are, they started saying, we're going to beat the banks, we're going to compete with the banks, see ya banks. The banks were saying, you're too small, you don't have scale, we don't need you. And over time, the world is coming closer together.
1: Klarna is one of Europe's biggest 21st century success stories in fintech.
0: Do you think that you've disrupted the industry enough that traditional banks are going to be forced into thinking about credit cards in a different way?
4: I think definitely that's the case. But in order for them to offer buy now, pay later, they would have to drop their margin. They will make much less money. This is not as profitable of a product as credit cards are.
1: CEO Sebastian Simiatowski co-founded the firm in Sweden in 2005 as Buy Now, Pay Later company, but it has since expanded to cover an array of wider digital banking services. And last year, Klarna went public, listed on the New York Stock Exchange.
4: I think that we are, you know, we're adopting to becoming a public company. I as a shareholder am extremely happy about the performance of the business. I think it's done extremely well, and I'm very excited about the global partnerships that we have. And we have obviously learned and seen now that, like, I need to spend a little bit more time on making sure that, like, we tell the story, make everyone understand what our story is, what our ambition is, and we spend more time on the communication and improve our communications with the market as well. So those have been some of the learnings.
5: So tell me, like, what your primary focus right now is, because you're branching out to AI. You've got shopping discovery, debit cards, banking products, and so forth. What do you think your core product offering is right now?
4: We want to be a payment method for people's, all of their spending. Doesn't matter if it's paying for the groceries, for the metro, or if it is a big ticket purchase, right? So that's exactly the same. And then we have different payment methods, but generally speaking, that we're more efficient than the traditional incumbents. And that is where the true competitive pressure really, really starts, right? So I think as switching costs comes down, as consumers will be more willing to try new providers, test other financial services, what you're going to see is an increase in competition, giving the opportunity for players like Klarna going forward.
1: Since 2022, Klarna has almost halved its workforce, in part, they say, due to efficiency gains from AI.
4: We have recruited less people than naturally leave Klarna through natural attrition, which has meant that over the last few years, we've gone from somewhere around 6,000 people to less than 3,000 now, and has driven up the revenue per employee from about 400,000 to over 1.2 million. So we have also accelerated their paycheck and equity compensation as part of the gains that we've had from the cost reduction that that brings.
1: On the traditional side of the banking divide, ABN AMRO is one of the Netherlands' biggest and oldest banks. But much like Klarna, it is going through a huge reduction of staff as they adapt to new technologies.
0: It's a 200-year-old institution.
6: It is.
0: And now you're talking about, you know, AI co-pilots, digitalization across the board. You know, what does a modern bank look like in 2026? How is it going to evolve?
6: You know, this has been the story of our bank for the past 200 years. Our predecessors did, you know, banking without computers. 20 years ago, ABN AMRO had 500 branches in the Netherlands. Now we have 26, serving more than 5 million clients fully digitally. So I think if all bank, like, you know, these companies that have this type of heritage are, you know, growing and thriving, it is also because we have this mutant gene that help us go through many economic and technological cycles and embrace them. And AI is a new one.
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7: Customers need to feel, you know, major trust with banks, because, you know, we put our money into your hands, essentially. 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
6: You know, trust is the cornerstone of banking. And so, you know, responsible AI is crucial for this trust. 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Handcuffs, you cannot innovate. Guardrails, they are crucial because we need to understand, you know, where we use AI in the bank, how we use it, always having a human on top so that they fully understand AI and can be, you know, the best sparring partners to our businesses in the way we use, you know, AI responsibly in the bank.
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10: At one of Europe's biggest finance conferences, AI is the talk of the town as fintech startups and traditional banks alike grapple with the ways in which the technology can make their business more efficient and provide customers new ways to make and save money.
11: As AI models become more sophisticated, the gap between Wall Street professionals and retail investors is starting to close. But with real money on the line, we speak to one of the world's largest social trading platforms to find out whether the reward is worth the risk.
12: AI is happening, it's inevitable.
10: Since launching in 2007, eToro has carved a niche in the retail investing market through the opportunity for copy trading.
13: We have over 40 million registered users, and the unique part of eToro is everybody can actually see what everybody does, can copy the top investors from all around the world, and can invest alongside also our own chief investment office strategies called smart portfolios.
7: Platforms like this 20 years ago, you were a major disruptor. People probably thought you were, you know, out of your mind, that it wouldn't work. Where would you say you gained the most traction over the 20-year period?
13: I think we have a tendency of constantly finding new technologies, embedding them very fast into our vision, which is opening the market. So it started with open a brokerage account with your credit card and deposit a desktop app, then it became a web trader with Flash, then it became suddenly Bitcoin trading on eToro, then mobile first and shifting the entire company to mobile, then machine learning, now AI. So we, in our vision of democratizing the world of trading and investing for everyone, I'd say every wave of technology has scaled up eToro into like another stepping stone.
11: I want to talk about AI and how you've been able to integrate AI into your platform.
13: So we launched 2 years ago, originally Tori, which is our AI analyst, she got like a big boost, a big upgrade to become an AI agent. We signed a deal with Grok recently, which is now going public very soon. So now she's as smart as Grok, but also can connect to your portfolio, can look at what other people in eToro are doing that are similarly minded, can give you insights about your portfolio, your risk, other interesting people to copy or other smart portfolios. So we've been really immersed in providing different types of customers on eToro, different tools. We actually build an AI studio to our pro investors where they can actually build apps on eToro. And one of those apps is potus.etoro.app, which scans Truth Social, and every time Trump tweets, creates in a second a strategy that can automatically trade in your account.
7: No way.
13: Yeah.
7: Oh my goodness. So, I mean, your AI model can even just scan what's happening on social media. That could affect the markets, because frankly, anything that anybody says on social media right now is affecting oil, is affecting markets.
13: Especially Trump.
7: Especially Trump. How much traction is that gaining?
13: So we're seeing...
7: I mean, is it in pilot?
13: Very, very high growth in our AI usage. And just internally in eToro, we saw an increase of 1,500% in AI usage for eToro employees. On eToro customers, relatively the same sort of 10x. So when you see things 10x, you realize, okay, there's real traction and real value to customers here.
7: 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From me, Eleni Jarkas in Amsterdam, we'll see you next time.
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5: Hello and welcome to Marketplace Africa, The Link, where we cover the biggest economic trends impacting the continent. I'm Zain Asher. 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
6: Good day, everyone. My name is Tlalebo Ditebe, the founder and the director of Agro Queen, and we are based here in Kuruman.
5: For Tlafeo Ditebe, farming is written into her DNA, but as a third-generation producer, she is the first woman in her lineage to take the helm and the first to use technology to dismantle age-old barriers. Operating from a remote corner of the Northern Cape, Ditebe's growth was often constrained by infrastructure. Selling livestock beyond the local community meant a long, expensive, and risky journey to a physical auction.
6: Imagine traveling from a far distance only for you to go to an auction. When you get there, a live auction, when you get there, the per kilo, the rents per kilo is not that good looking. Because of you know that, you know, you paid for these costs. And you travel for this long, your diesel as well. When you get there, you've got no choice but just to end up letting your things go, even if you're not happy with the rents per kilo. However, if it's in the online auction, your cattle will just be here next to you. You don't need to be traveling. There's also more buyers as well.
5: Ditebe isn't alone. Across the continent, digital platforms now are connecting small-scale farmers to an entirely new marketplace. One of the platforms at the center of this shift is SwiftV, a technology company that is digitizing the value chain.
7: We would do anywhere between 6 and 10 digital auctions across sub-Saharan Africa on a given day. And with the foot and mouth that's happening, one of our auctions is actually a biosecure, purely digital auction, which is on the right over there. It's all done remotely with a live auctioneer. And through that, we allow farmers to trade even in the FMD crisis that's happening in South Africa at the moment.
5: Launched in 2019, Luck says the platform now facilitates between $118 million to $237 million in annual trade. But for the founders, the real success lies in financial inclusion and empowering small-scale farmers.
7: We're a growing industry and we are digitizing the whole value chain. We have at least 40,000 smallholder farmers on our platform through our books. But we're proudest of the smallholder farmers who become commercial farmers.
5: One of those success stories is Malusi Duncan Serapelwane, a former teacher who left the classroom in 2002 to pursue his passion for Bonsmara cattle. He has become a veteran breeder and a mentor to the next generation.
8: I know the breeding values of that cow, everything about that cow.
5: Based on the border of Botswana, he adopted technology early to scale his business. While he likes the tradition of the auction ring, he says the hybrid approach has expanded his client footprint by thousands of kilometers.
8: The farmers cannot be present at the auction on the day, but they'll rather opt to go online. So that online thing also, it's helping us. I've got people who normally give me call from outside South Africa who could not come to the auction, Zimbabwe. I know next week I'll be playing with another guy in Marais at the golf day of the AGM of the Bonsmara. He got to understand and to know about me through online auction.
9: Beyond the sale, the digital shift is changing how lenders and buyers perceive value. By maintaining a transparent digital record of data and sales, farmers are building the credibility needed to secure their financial future.
8: People start to go online and say, "You, Duncan's auction was, the average in the first year was about 70,000, and there were so many people in that particular auction, and everything was sold." Now, 2 years down the line, the auction is, the average is about 85, and all the bulls were still sold. So basically that tells the bank, that tells the farmer, that tells everybody that there's something good in this man.
9: This shift goes well beyond convenience.
10: What SwiftFee is doing is really exciting because you've got hundreds of millions of people that are outside formal financial systems. Around the continent for millennia, people have been storing value in cattle. And that's also meant that much of the capital in rural areas has been locked and unable to be used for securing loans. And so by opening this up and making sure that they don't have to travel with large sums of money or with their product, what you're really doing is unlocking tremendous potential and creating a model that can be replicated across the continent.
9: Ditebe believes digital auctions are the ultimate equalizer for her brand, a tool to democratize the industry and ensure that in the modern marketplace, the quality of the herd is the only thing that counts.
6: It's fair for all of us. So you are able to know that you know whoever is buying from you is not really going to know who you are, but they're going to focus more on what? On quality. So only probably when you deliver to them, you know, then they're going to say, okay, this is the individual that bought from. But however, remember that the most important thing that they are focusing on is quality.
5: Up next, how one company is building their e-mobility business across East Africa.
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5: When it comes to the EV market across sub-Saharan Africa, the sale of electric two-wheelers has shown pronounced growth. We sat down with Josh Whale, the CEO and co-founder of Ampersand, an e-mobility player on the continent since 2016, to talk about the complexities and opportunities in building out this next phase of growth. Take a look.
14: So what's unique about the African context, if we look across to India and other places in the global south or the global north, is that the EV industry here is very much commercial. Hi, I'm Josh Whale. I'm the CEO and co-founder at Ampersand. Ampersand essentially is actually an energy company. So what Ampersand does, we provide a network of battery swap stations. We develop and build battery packs, which we rent out to riders from those battery swap stations, and offer a mixture of our own motorcycles that we build, but we also power other companies' motorcycles. So today we're in Rwanda and in Kenya, so principally around Kigali and Nairobi. We're serving around 8,500 customers today with about 22,000 battery swaps in a day. And our customers are covering about 1 million kilometers every day. We had to build a swap network and work out how to operate that. We had to build the software to manage the fleet in the back end. I think what's so exciting about the sector is that there is still so much technology development happening. And so one of the core benefits of being vertically integrated, think of it this way, in each battery and each vehicle and the software, there are thousands of different parameters and product material decisions of design decisions. And if you layer on top of it, all of this new technology, new battery chemistries, new cells that are constantly coming out. So a key advantage that we have is that we're able to make those decisions and integrate them all the way from the customer experience, through the financials, through the swaps. The math of going electric on a spreadsheet is extremely compelling, but you've got to also understand what the reality is of that day-to-day for customers. It's working 12-hour days on very challenging roads, carrying heavy loads, and those customers themselves, they're very reliant on the vehicle working, because that reliability, that they're going to work day in, day out, and put food on the table at the end of every day is absolutely essential. Delivering on the math, if you like, and translating that into a real-world product, into a real-world service that is reliable, that is dependable, and that is profitable, is a very big technical challenge. It's a very big operational challenge. So solving those key challenges and staying ahead of new technology and taking advantage of new technology is where we really excel. And it's not just in the batteries, it's also in the software that manages the whole fleet. For example, we're using AI to optimize and predictively manage the charging network. Just that has reduced our CapEx needs by about 20%. So since we sold the first electric motorcycle in May 2019, we've doubled or tripled in size every year since then. The vision of that we have for Ampersand and the broader ecosystem is that there are multiple different vehicles and multiple different solutions to tailor to different markets. And we think that diversity is healthy. It's an incredibly exciting time in the sector. But for us, we certainly want to see all motorcycles that are used commercially in Africa electric within 10 years. We think that that's absolutely possible. We could probably grow about 6x year on year, realistically, without starting to compromise on those values and the value of the brand. So we absolutely believe that we can solve this problem, but we're eager to do it alongside partners. So that includes franchise battery swap stations, that includes working with third-party motorcycle manufacturers. And if everybody focuses on what they do best, we can absolutely get the job done.
5: All right, that does it for us here on Marketplace Africa. Remember, you can keep up with us on social media and online as well. I'm Zain Asher. I'll see you next time in the Marketplace.
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21: Hello, wherever you are in the world. You are now in the CNN Newsroom with me, Ben Hunt, in Atlanta, and it is so good to have you with me. Coming up on the show, U.S. Vice President J.D. Vance arrives in Switzerland for the next round of negotiations to permanently end the war with Iran. Bolivia's president declares a state of emergency after weeks of anti-government protests. And what's next for the U.S. men's soccer team as they prepare for the knockout round?
22: Live from Atlanta, this is CNN Newsroom with Ben Hunt.
21: Welcome. U.S. and Iranian negotiators are descending on Switzerland to kick off the next phase of high-stakes peace talks. That includes U.S. Vice President J.D. Vance, who landed there just a short time ago. He says he hopes to start making progress on the nuclear issues and on a ceasefire in Lebanon. The U.S. and Iran agreed to a 60-day negotiating window to finalize a peace deal. A delegation from Tehran is already on the ground in Switzerland. Officials from Pakistan and Qatar are set to mediate, and a source tells CNN that the talks will begin with an emergency session on Lebanon. Tehran is accusing Israel of violating a ceasefire in Lebanon after a new round of deadly strikes. That led to Iran claiming to close the Strait of Hormuz just days after signing the agreement with the U.S. Let's go to CNN's Leila Garagoglu, joining us live now from Abu Dhabi. So where do things stand right now, and what are we expecting to see?
23: So things are very fragile right now. As you said, Vice President J.D. Vance has arrived in Switzerland. The Iranian delegation, headed by Mohammad Baqir Qalibaf, the Speaker of Parliament, also in Switzerland to begin these technical negotiations. But as sources told CNN's Becky Anderson, these will begin first with an emergency session on Lebanon. Now, J.D. Vance, before he got on to his flight in Switzerland, said that he really wants to see progress on the ceasefire between Israel and Hezbollah that was originally announced on Friday. The Iranians have said that if Israel doesn't stop its actions in Lebanon, it very well could derail these negotiations. So Lebanon is at the forefront of these talks, rather than, you know, the bigger issues of the nuclear deal. Now, the Iranians have said over the course of the war, and even in the discussions leading up to the signing of the MOU, that Lebanon is a priority and that peace in Lebanon is a priority for them. So they're going to be watching this very, very closely to see what Israel does in Lebanon and if the U.S. itself can curb Israel's actions in Lebanon. That's going to be a key priority to resolving things so that they can get talks back on track. As I mentioned to you yesterday, they only have 60 days for these talks, so it's a very tight turnaround. And if they're focused on just trying to enforce the MOU, it's going to make it very difficult to really tackle the issues that we still need to see discussed, like the ballistic missiles program and the nuclear program. Ben?
21: Yes, and Iran did accuse Israel of violating the ceasefire and then apparently took action yesterday. What more do you know?
23: Yeah, so Iran accused them of violating the ceasefire and that MOU, the very first point of the Memorandum of Understanding that was signed just about a week ago, talks about a termination of the conflict on all fronts, including Lebanon. So they very much are seeing this as a violation. They've closed the Strait of Hormuz. We don't know how long that will be closed, given that we're seeing these talks now start to move forward. If talks go well, we could very well see them reopen it. We're not quite sure where things stand. Already, though, we're not really seeing that many ships pass through the strait as of yet. Things really are a very fragile balance to see whether this conflict will finally come to an end. Ben.
21: Okay. Leila, thank you so much. Appreciate it. Earlier, I spoke with Nagar Angar, a former senior advisor at the U.S. State Department and National Security Council. I asked her what she sees as the single biggest breakthrough that is needed in Switzerland for these talks to be a success.
1: What's happening right now on the ground is really sort of, showing that the talks are beginning in some sort of earnest, that the United States is serious and has sent the vice president. I think the vice president's trip right now is less about this victory lap and more of a rescue mission of those talks. So I think merely being able to move forward with the talks, having those conversations will be a clear win for the next couple of days. As you've been reporting quite a bit, the Lebanon sort of component was the real spoiler in the conversation, and it's one of the more difficult bits of this sort of memorandum of understanding of being able to move forward. There are a lot more parties involved, and so Washington is really just trying to keep this framework alive so it can then turn into those technical negotiations.
21: The talks were, of course, delayed. Does that underline just how vulnerable this whole process remains to events that are outside of that negotiating room?
1: Yeah, absolutely. I think, again, there are just so many different layers to this. I think, two main components for both parties essentially is the Lebanon file and is the Hormuz Strait. The Lebanon file, again, you have different parties that are involved in those conversations who are not necessarily direct parties of the Memorandum of Understanding. So making sure that front stays quiet.
21: The diplomatic rift between the US and Italy isn't healing, and it's all over a photo at the G7 summit. Italian media first reported that President Donald Trump said Prime Minister Giorgia Meloni begged him for a photo with her. But now, President Trump is making the same claim in a post on social media. He also suggested her popularity is dropping in Italy for not supporting the US against Iran. Prime Minister Meloni previously posted a video denying this claim, and now she's responding to Mr. Trump's latest social media post, saying, "President Trump, these constant and gratuitous attacks are senseless. In any case, my popularity is none of your concern. I suggest you focus on yours." CNN has reached out to the White House for comment. Bolivia is under a state of emergency after weeks of anti-government protests. The nationwide declaration went into effect on Saturday. And now, the military and police are patrolling the streets and clearing blocked roads. At least 14 people have been killed since May 1st. Protests started after President Rodrigo Paz ended fuel subsidies to try to reduce the budget deficit. For 50 days, people took to the streets over the rising cost of living and demanded Mr. Paz resign. The road blockades caused shortages of food, fuel, and medical supplies. Voters in Colombia will head to the polls on Sunday to cast their votes in a presidential runoff election. The race has narrowed to two candidates, the Trump-endorsed Abelardo de la Espriella, who you see on the right, and the leftist senator Ivan Cepeda, seen here on the left. The candidates offer competing visions for their country, especially on how to tackle Colombia's internal armed conflict. They also differ on diplomacy, with de la Espriella favoring closer ties with the U.S., while Cepeda insists that his country must remain independent. One of the main concerns among Colombian voters is the ongoing armed conflict that has plagued the country for decades now. CNN's Stefano Pozzebon shadows a Colombian demining unit to see the threat up close.
2: Colombia is at a crossroads between two different visions for how to put away half a century of violence and a far-right populist with Trump's backing who promises to go after criminal groups with all guns blazing. To understand Colombia's conflict, we joined a demining unit from the army. A legacy of decades of guerrilla warfare, Colombia is one of the countries most affected by landmines in the world. Last year, Colombia recorded 137 landmine incidents. Everyone working here must wear protective gear as a precaution. A deminer can clear only 10 square meters of forest every day, and this unit has 37,000 to deal with in this location alone. A quick fuse, and the landmine is taken care of. In town, even the children learn about the landmines.
3: ¿Pero ustedes saben qué es el desminado humanitario?
4: Sí, señor.
2: The army sends instructors to primary schools every month to hold classes like this.
7: They're using puppets and videos and cartoons. It can all seem very funny, but actually the core of the lesson is that in this part of the world, touching or even poking with a stick a weird object can be very dangerous.
2: While landmines have been used in Colombia for decades, attacks have grown in recent years. The war on drugs and the violence stemming from it are at the core of this week's presidential election. Behind armored glass, far-brand candidate Abelardo de la Espriella promises a new offensive, including joint operations with the US military. Colombia is the largest cocaine producer in the world, and production remains at record levels despite government efforts to replace coca with legitimate crops. Farmer Maria Peña says the state must support people like her, who started growing cocoa beans instead of coca.
24: We saw criminal actors entering our territory, and we didn't want to go back to the same violence as before. I bet against coca for my children.
2: Outgoing President Gustavo Petro tried a new approach to the war on drugs. Dubbed total peace, it meant engaging in negotiations with the insurgents rather than prosecution. 9,000 hectares of coca have been cleared in the last year, he claims. But many believe this is too little too late. If this strategy is so successful, why have the US criticized it? Was it a diplomatic defeat that you couldn't present this new plan to go beyond the war on drugs?
25: Cuando vino el cambio, la gobierno del presidente Trump decidió la desertificación.
26: The Trump administration decided to decertify Colombia because they saw cocoa crops explode. The beginning of my mandate and not my program in action.
2: This month, Trump endorsed De La Espriella, who has managed to turn this election into a vote on Petro's peace efforts. Colombians will decide whether to give him a strong mandate to resume the conflict or stick to peace negotiations with Petro's ally, Ivan Cepeda. Teacher Karen Martinez, who sees the scars of war every day in a town surrounded by minefields, says that neither option convinces her. She has a dream of a Colombia free from conflict, but how to get there remains an open question.
21: All right. Fans from all over the world have come to North America for the 2026 World Cup. Just ahead, we'll get some tips on how they can take the pain out of getting around one of the host cities, Dallas. See you in a moment.
27: July 4th, 2026, the 250th anniversary of American independence. The Great American State Fair becomes the center of it all. All 50 states, a national prayer moment. And that night, the largest fireworks display in the history of the world. There's never been a July 4th like this one. There never will be again. 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Freedom 250, the Great American State Fair, July 4th.
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1: Welcome back. India's education minister is facing renewed calls to resign as millions of students prepare to retake a very critical medical school entrance exam. Supporters of India's Cockroach Jancha Party rallied in New Delhi on Saturday. That was the day before the new exam was scheduled. The Gen Z-led movement began after officials cancelled the results of the original test that took place in May over allegations that the questions had been leaked across social media. Young Indians say the test scandal showcases the lack of opportunities that they do have in the country and also the lack of accountability from government officials. A very controversial luxury real estate deal in Albania is stoking anti-government protests. Thousands took to the streets of the capital, Tirana, as you're seeing there on Saturday, to demand government change. The initial demonstrations were against a luxury resort project that was linked to President Trump's son-in-law, that's Jared Kushner. It is set to be built on a protected wetland area where flamingos nest. Protesters are accusing their government of being, quote, the most corrupt in Europe.
2: Albania is not for sale. We are here to protect our country. We want to build our future here. Albania is a place from God. We have everything, we have rivers, beaches, mountains, everything we can be. We are not poor, we are just stolen. That's why we are here. We want to build our future here. I want to raise my kids here.
1: Heading to Serbia now. In northern Serbia, student-led activists and protesters too are demanding that the government hold some snap elections. Thousands gathered in the country's second largest city on Saturday to mark a disaster in 2024 when a railway station awning collapsed and killed 16 people. That tragedy has since sparked protests, at times very violent, against the longtime populist leader, Aleksandar Vučić, and his Serbian Progressive Party. All right, let's talk football, also known as soccer. Countries are starting to solidify their standing in this year's World Cup group stages. Earlier, Japan shut out Tunisia to mark the tournament's 1,000th match. The Samurai Blue took control almost immediately, jumping out to a two-goal lead by half-time before winning 4-0. On Saturday, another showdown in Group F saw the Netherlands beat Sweden. The very lopsided 5-1 result now leaves the Netherlands tied at the top of their bracket. Meanwhile, Germany hustled for a nail-biting 2-1 victory over the Ivory Coast. Despite trailing in the second half of that match, substitute Dennis Ndav kept Germany in striking distance with two goals, including one in stoppage time. An action-packed match between Ecuador and Curaçao ended in a scoreless draw. The game stayed level, thanks in part to Curaçao's goalkeeper, Eloy Rome. His 15 saves set a FIFA record for a 90-minute match. The U.S. men's national team has clinched a ticket to the next round following back-to-back wins against Paraguay and Australia. The dominant performance has fans hoping for a deep tournament run. CNN's Andy Scholes brings us a closer look from Seattle.
3: Well, Team USA is leaving Seattle after another amazing performance. And now for the first time ever in modern World Cup history, the U.S. has won their group after just two games. So now for Thursday's last group stage game against Turkey, the U.S., there's no stakes. They can rest all of their players if they choose to do so, which is great for Christian Pulisic as he continues to deal with that calf injury. Now, Mauricio Pochettino's squad, they just completely controlled the first half against Australia on Friday here in Seattle. And they did so without Pulisic, who wasn't able to make it back for this game. The U.S., they got two goals in that first half. Phalerin Balogun, he didn't score, but he created the opportunity that led to an own goal. And get this, the U.S. is the first team in World Cup history to benefit from own goals in consecutive games. The team then later got a header from Alex Freeman, the 21-year-old son of former

0: Packers wide receiver Antonio Freeman really turning into a rising star. Now, Australia had some chances in the second half, but Team USA able to put up a clean sheet and win 2-0. And check out the fan zone in Atlanta watching the U.S. get the win. It was just pure chaos after the first goal. They actually had to stop letting people in. It got so packed. And Centennial Olympic Park there in downtown Atlanta, it's pretty big, so that's an impressive crowd. And the atmosphere here in Seattle, it was also electric. And afterwards, I talked to the fans who were more confident than ever about a deep U.S. run.
1: That was unbelievable. They're looking so good.
2: Man, they came out great today. They hit it, and Australia didn't know what had it coming.
3: I'm starting to believe. I think we're pretty dominant. I think we're dangerous.
4: I think they have a really good chance of winning this whole thing.
3: The whole thing?
4: The whole thing.
1: Quarterfinals for sure.
3: Okay.
1: And then we'll see.
5: I gotta say all the way.
1: All the way.
2: USA all the way, red, white, and blue. You know what I'm saying? No matter what, let's go.
0: Now, Balogun has become one of the breakout stars of this World Cup, and how he came to play for Team USA, it's rather amazing. So Balogun's Nigerian parents, who lived in London, were visiting New York some 24 years ago, and Balogun's mother was 7 months pregnant at the time, and when it came time to get on the plane and go back to London, an airline employee would not let her board because of health concerns due to how pregnant she was. So Balogun ended up being born in Brooklyn before heading back to the UK when he was 2 months old, and Balogun could have chose to play for England or Nigeria, but he chose the USA after fans flooded him with messages. Now, we don't know what the future holds here at the World Cup, but that one airline employee could very well have changed the course of history for Team USA.
6: Thousands of World Cup fans will be in Dallas on Monday for a highly anticipated match as Argentina face off against Austria. CNN's Carolina Peguero has some tips for newcomers on how to get around the city and what to expect.
7: In the midst of an all-time high of tourism, traffic, and fans from all over the world supporting their favorite teams, I met with Julieta Lorenzo, a content creator and tour guide, to get tips on how to get from the Dallas-Fort Worth Airport to the World Cup fun.
8: Make sure that you know exactly where you are going to have that information. Anyways, you can scan like a QR code that they're everywhere in the airport, and you'll find all the information there.
7: The host city has provided several options to get to and from the Dallas Stadium and the FIFA Fan Festival.
8: If you want to go from the airport to the Fan Fest, you should go directly to downtown Dallas, and then from there you can take a train directly to the FIFA Fan Festival that is located in Fair Park.
7: Which is why I purchased a FIFA Day Pass train ticket and get to the Orange Line right in the airport to make my way. Here, there's music, activities, concerts, food, and different game watch parties. From FanFest, shuttle buses go to the Dallas Stadium in Arlington. I met with the mayor there, and he tells me they are making sure security is a top priority during this World Cup.
9: This weekend's game was a perfect example of what preparation does for you. We went off without any real events whatsoever. People were able to get in and get out efficiently, safely.
7: Once at the Dallas Stadium, you will have many entertainment options as well.
9: From there, everything's within walking distance. The museums, the stadiums, the you name it.
10: It's how you guys are handling heat and high temperatures and what you recommend for the fans that are coming in and experiencing the Texas weather for the first time as well.
9: It can get really hot really quick, but we've set up cooling stations. Our fire department has about 24 cooling stations around the entertainment district so people can jump in there and cool off.
7: And one thing is for sure, the arrival of Lionel Messi and the Argentina team is another great task the city and the fans say they are ready to take on.
9: Argentina is, they're crazy good. They are the world champions. 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
8: 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Mm-hmm. So I'm really excited to be part of this celebration here.
7: Carolina Peguero, CNN, Dallas.
6: Okay, that's all I've got for you. Thanks for joining me and the team. I'm Ben Hunt in Atlanta. I will see you tomorrow. Quest's World of Wonder is next. Enjoy that. And then there's more CNN Newsroom at the top of the hour. See you tomorrow.

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0: July 4th, 2026, the 250th anniversary of American independence. 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
0: July 4th, 2026, the 250th anniversary of American independence. The Great American State Fair becomes the center of it all. All 50 states, a national prayer moment. And that night, the largest fireworks display in the history of the world. There's never been a July 4th like this one. 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
7: I'm Richard Quest.
8: Sailing.
7: I love traveling the world.
8: Oh, I'm very good.
7: And I'm not done yet. It's time to embrace new adventures.
9: It doesn't get much better than this, does it?
7: Seize the moments.
10: Ta-da!
7: In this world of wonder.
11: Northwest. No, it is definitely over there. It is over there, but we can't see it. So maybe I just sort of go over here.
12: I am told there is a spot here in Tallinn's main square where I should be able to see the five medieval church spires. I should be able to find the spot, but I can't.
11: That one over there?
10: No.
11: Oh, all right, hang on. Oh, I need a compass.
10: I think this is the tourist trap you can spend your day with, like this, you know.
12: The twin brothers, Preet and Mart Pius, weren't expecting a scavenger hunt when they agreed to show me around their city.
13: That's that one over there.
11: No, are you sure that's not that one?
14: Go back to back, and then we can all see if you look in different directions.
11: All right.
12: Awesome, Al. Helpful as always. I should be able to see the Dome Church Tumkerik.
10: That's the one over there.
11: North, slightly northeast. You know who'll know the answer to that?
10: I think AI.
11: My good friend, Dr. Chat.
12: Time to enlist AI. There is a small circular stone mark in the square.
11: Oh, so we think this is it.
10: 1, 2, 3, 4.
14: Could we be on the wrong spot?
11: What? This is pathetic.
15: North, west, south.
10: Yep.
15: That should help you.
11: Sorry, would you mind just...
14: And the 50.
11: And now I can't see the spire.
14: Quite on the...
11: Don't ask.
12: This month, I've travelled to Estonia in Northern Europe. The country with two land borders, Russia to the east and Latvia to the south. Tallinn is on the country's northern coast.
11: Oh, this is very beautiful, isn't it?
12: To show me around, I've been lucky enough to be introduced to two of the country's most recognisable actors.
11: Are you two very competitive?
13: No,
10: not
13: at all.
10: Not with each other, actually.
13: Yeah,
10: for some.
11: But do you go for the same roles?
13: Not all the time.
10: Yes.
12: The stars of stage and screen are showing me their theatre.
13: One night we can produce
10: five different shows.
13: Five different shows. Yeah.
11: Good grief.
13: And theatre in Estonia is really popular.
11: I have no idea why I decided to climb this. It suddenly seemed like a good idea. Anyway, I can see there. I can see there. When the spring and summer arrives and you get these clear blue skies, it's absolutely glorious. Very special place, Tallinn and Estonia, very special.
13: We're walking inside, I think, one of the oldest pharmacies in Europe.
16: This pharmacy was first mentioned in a written document in 1422.
12: Not surprisingly, many medieval remedies are no longer sold here these days.
16: Unicorn horn powder, hedgehog's urine.
11: Hedgehog's urine?
16: Marzipan, and it was used for broken hearts, for example.
11: Interesting.
12: Marzipan will feature again later in my visit. Putting the strange stuff aside, some old remedies are still being used. Birgitta leads us down into the lab, where we're going to brew up a concoction.
11: And mint.
16: This is peppermint.
11: Oh,
16: and it's actually one of the oldest herbs in the world. This is rose hips. This is cowslip.
11: Oh.
16: We're going to make a herbal tea.
12: There's always time for a good cuppa. Maybe we should do lavender.
16: Lavender tea. Yeah.
13: Okay. It's your show, you can do whatever you want.
16: Maybe add some peppermint. That will add nice flavor, nice taste.
12: Let the herb crushing commence.
16: Actually, this is not the correct way to do it. This is correct, see? They have been...
11: Well, they grew up. They grew up popping out in the garden, you know.
13: This is like everyday usage all the time, you know.
11: You just go
13: on the streets and...
16: Makes you feel like a pharmacist, yeah?
12: It wasn't quite the eye of the newt and the toe of the frog.
13: Voila.
16: Voila.
12: Time to let it stew.
11: Put a bit of air in it.
13: Thank you.
12: Tallinn's medieval past is making for a good start for my visit.
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0: No, you gotta go like, whoa, I'm stuck.
1: I've got it. It's like a swing, you've got to use the legs.
2: This is the image
0: of today's Estonia. It's sort of hipster, contemporary, and it blends it all together with the history of the country, becoming a society comfortable in its own skin.
3: I think it's designed for a younger audience. I'm not sure, but...
0: Young at heart, Al, young at heart. It's lovely. It's just lovely. Look at the light. Oh, it's gorgeous. Well, it would be if Al actually got on and did some work. Come on, awesome. It'll be dark before you're finished.
4: The early history of Tallinn can be traced back to the end of the first millennium, when a castle and a nearby settlement were constructed. To this day, its medieval city centre is considered one of the best preserved in the world, and I can see why. But I mustn't spend all my time in Tallinn. Into the bog.
0: Off we go. Haven't even got going yet, and I'm fascinated.
4: Estonians have a deep love for bog walking. They tell me it's a part of who they are.
0: Look at all the interesting things going on in this water.
4: About a fifth of the country is covered in wetlands or bogs.
5: Estonians are very healthy people. We love to be around the nature and also drink healthy stuff.
0: I was not expecting this. What is the Estonian...
5: Terviseks.
0: What?
5: Terviseks.
0: I put hairs on your chest.
1: I saw you doubling the size of that
0: well,
1: one.
0: Just,
1: compared
0: what,
1: to
0: well, just well, well, what is it?
5: Terviseks.
1: Terviseks.
0: Terviseks.
4: A walk through the woods, unlike any other.
0: We're going through the forest, and eventually we'll end up at a bog, where we will jump in the water. What could possibly go wrong?
5: Everything.
0: What?
1: Oh, I'm glad she's confident then.
4: Marilyn is my guide and seemingly is going to make every bit of this trip memorable.
5: This is reindeer moss. This is like fungus. It's like mushroom. So we're going to eat. Yes. You promised to be open-minded.
1: You didn't even question putting that in your mouth, did you? You've no idea what that's going to do.
4: Not surprisingly, with so much to see...
0: Look at them all. You've stirred them up.
4: And me being so fascinated...
5: You have, again, something good. Vitamins.
4: Progress was slow.
1: It's like taking a child out, isn't it? He's going
5: to
1: stop for every,
5: again,
1: every 10
5: to the
1: seconds
5: pocket.
1: With a...
0: I like to pick things up which I can then take home, and as I'm walking, you know, and you put it, your hand in your pocket and you suddenly find it. And you think, oh, that reminds me of when. I'll just take a picture so I can count the rings.
5: You can count the rings, but if my hands are not reaching out, then the tree is more than 100 years old.
0: Oh, really?
5: Yes.
0: So if you can't hug...
5: Then it's more than 100.
0: It's more than 100.
1: Yeah. Someone give Richard a hug and see if he's under 100.
4: What a cheek. Enough to make you want to... Madeline has told me shouting into the woods will give me balance, help me recenter.
0: Oh, ooh, you hear that?
4: Everyone's determined to have a go.
6: That's how I yell at the kids.
4: The walk has been fascinating, but it is the precursor to the ultimate goal. I will submerge myself into this deep, dark and very cold water.
5: So how you go in, it's very important to stay on upper layer because it's warmer, and down there it's cold. And if you go to the edge and then you like sit like back that, and then you very calmly slide yourself in. Frog, like a frog.
0: Like a frog.
5: Two frog. And when you come back, you grab from the moss and pull yourself out, or scroll yourself out like lizard.
1: This all sounds very dignified, Richard.
0: that's exactly the... Well, let me just make sure my shorts are suitably tight enough so when I roll in, they don't roll off.
5: Usually, we skinny dip here.
0: Well, I'm sure you do, but that you don't do that with colleagues. Oh, it's very squishy, isn't it? It's spongy. It's a very weird concept.
5: Frogging.
4: Ugh, frog, frog, frog, frog. This is my best frog. I was warned it was cold. But this is take your breath away cold. And more, there's something happening under the surface.
0: Bits from underneath do suddenly grab you.
4: Bog moss, or so I'm told.
0: It's just very cold.
1: You're done.
0: So, let me tell you. When she says that it's colder below, she's accurate, but doesn't quite imply exactly what it's like. You feel this stuff coming up all over you.
4: I reward a certain smugness and a drink laced with a drop of honey. A perfect way to finish any day.
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1: It is a brisk boat ride that leads me to my next Estonia experience.
2: That was absolutely exhilarating.
1: I'm visiting Kiinu, a small island just off the country's Baltic coast, where tradition runs deep. The women manage much of the daily life here, everything from farming to fixing things.
3: We'll see if it's working or not.
1: Mare's family has been here on Kiinu for generations.
4: What are you waiting for?
2: Oh, shall I?
4: Oh, you okay.
5: Yeah, well done, Richard.
1: We're trying to get this Soviet-era motorbike started so that she can properly show me around.
3: Your turn. Be careful, by the way. Use as much power as much you have.
5: Care for your foot coming off that.
2: Well, once again, you're managing to contribute nothing.
1: Awesome insists. Time to have a go. He's discovered it's not so easy.
5: Yay!
1: And we're off.
2: Right, well, now we seem to have hit a somewhat minor problem, which is we've run out of petrol. Whoa. Have we run out of petrol?
3: No, petrol.
2: Yeah. What?
3: Sure.
2: Mm-hmm. One of the great advantages of being on a small island like this where there's only 300 people is you know all your neighbours. You just have to hope that the one you're going to ask to have some fuel from, you've not been having a lifelong feud.
1: Luckily, this neighbour proved to be friendly and, thankfully, well-equipped.
5: I'm a seaman, so...
2: Right. How much time would you spend at sea and how much at...
5: Half and half.
2: So when you come back, it's the women who are in charge?
5: They are all the time in charge. At your home also.
1: Fill her up! And a kickstart.
2: And we are back in business!
1: Has a population of around 600 people. Historically, the men of the island were away at sea for much of the year. While they were gone, Whoa. The women made sure island and family life continued.
2: You're trying to preserve a culture and a way of life. You're not trying to live an ancient way of life.
3: That's true.
2: And I think that's a big difference.
3: Mm-hmm. It's very important because many people very often think that we doesn't even have electricity on the island. So they think that only old things are here, but it's not true. It's all modern technologies everywhere, but still we are speaking own dialect. We are singing ancient folk songs.
1: The women view themselves very much as guardians of the heritage.
3: So our folk musicians are here.
1: And the hallmarks of that heritage are on full display, including the traditional red striped skirts.
2: Well done. Tell me about the skirts and the aprons.
6: If the woman is married, then she wears the apron. Grandmothers, they have the darker color. Our landlady is sitting there.
2: Hello.
6: She is our handicraft master. And she was born in this house a very long time ago. Her name is Rosalia.
2: Rosalia. What was it like growing up here?
6: It was nice childhood because in every family, in every farm, they had instruments and they played in the evening the music. The customs are very important.
1: The music starts.
3: Let's go.
1: And I am drawn in.
3: No, come here.
1: These are deep-rooted traditions and an experience that is uniquely Estonian. Marvelous.
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0: I love the atmosphere. You know, when we do these trips, you get a feeling for the place, don't you?
1: Yeah.
0: And how it feels, and whether you're, it feels warm and happy, and you feel good being here. And I think definitely with Tallinn, absolutely you feel that. Take a look. Tallinn's skyline is a reflection of the country's past. From the traditional to today's towers of capitalism, with reminders of the Soviet era mixed in. A secret hotel floor that hides a much feared Soviet spy network, all complete with state-of-the-art surveillance. This is the history of my time. I mean, I remember all this.
2: Yes, you were on the other side. So there was iron curtain.
0: Yes.
2: Presence of KGB in this kind of hotels. It was an open secret.
0: The microphones were hidden inside walls, placed within ashtrays. It's got all the ingredients of a good spy novel, except this is true. It is the Viru Hotel, which opened in 1972, when Estonia was still under Soviet rule. This was the best of the best.
2: Yes.
0: This was a shining beacon of Soviet progress, modernity. Yes. It was built to attract and impress foreign visitors, and for the Soviet spy agency, the KGB, to keep watch on the guests, and yes, the local workers.
2: Wires were inside the wall, inside the lamps. Microphone was connected.
0: One of the rooms here at the centre of the surveillance operation, it's been left pretty much untouched as when the Soviets left. Today, it is a museum. So when you say this was how it was left?
2: Yes. Three or four officers we know worked in this room. Recordings, photographs. You can see cufflinks. One cufflink has a microphone inside it.
0: Sometimes the spy masters turn to more traditional methods. Would they have done the famous honey trap?
2: Hotel had unofficial, reliable prostitutes who helped comrades to create situations in the rooms. Pictures could be used to convince people to cooperate.
3: Doing espionage now with where you could probably, you know, I could probably have a microphone in that ring, Rich. I could have a microphone in there and record someone. But imagine trying to do it with these things.
0: Give me a pair of headphones, a razor blade and a bit of sticky tape and I'll have that thing cut in a minute. Remember earlier in this programme when I learned of Estonians' very old connection to marzipan? Cafe Majasmok has been making the sweet treats of marzipan for more than a century. Only here, they do it in the shape of edible figurines. These are works of art.
4: Yes.
0: You don't eat these.
4: You can eat.
0: But you don't.
4: We can eat. If they are too good for eating, then I suggest to close your eyes and eat with emotion.
0: There are few marzipan painters left in Tallinn, and Heli is one of them. Her work is so detailed. Me, the novice, I'm starting with a simple figurine. Do we have a cat that's done?
5: That's cheating.
0: No, it means I...
5: That's copying.
0: No. I'm looking to see what do they expect in terms of coverage. The Philistines are rebelling. I say let's paint. I'm enjoying myself. No, my art cannot be rushed. Look at this. This is good. This is my masterpiece, the Money Bunny.
5: So far, so good, Richard.
4: Then you can...
0: I am happy with that.
4: It's almost excellent.
0: Whatever you're up to in the hours ahead, I hope it's profitable. The rain has arrived. It must be time for me to take my leave. And just as I finally managed to find the five spires, This trip to Tallinn has been both entertaining and also informative. For over the years that I've been coming here, I've seen such change. There is a nuanced energy about Tallinn, and you'll want to come here and experience all that for yourself. Energetic Tallinn, definitely part of our world of wonder.
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10: Hello and a very warm welcome to our viewers joining us from around the world and in the U.S. I'm Salma Abdulaziz in London. Let's get into the headlines. U.S. Vice President J.D. Vance has arrived in Switzerland for talks on Iran. We're there with what's actually at the top of the agenda. Plus, parts of the southeast are dealing with extensive flooding from severe storms. We're going to take a look at weather there and see if there's any relief in sight. And more World Cup teams work to book their place in the knockout round. Team USA is already there. What they can expect coming up next.
11: Live from London, this is CNN Newsroom with Salma Abdulaziz.
10: U.S. Vice President J.D. Vance has now arrived in Switzerland. That's where peace talks with Iran are set to take place. He said one of the top priorities is to set up the structure of these talks as negotiators face a 60-day deadline to reach a final deal. He also wants to make progress on the nuclear issue and on a ceasefire in Lebanon. But for Iran, that is the most important issue, according to Iran's delegation. One official telling CNN that the talks will begin with an emergency session on Lebanon. Officials from Pakistan and Qatar are set to be mediators. It comes as Iran says it is closing the Strait of Hormuz. This is just days after signing an agreement with the U.S. Tehran is accusing Israel of violating a ceasefire in Lebanon after a new round of deadly strikes. CNN's Julia Benbrook gives us a closer look at what's planned for those talks in Switzerland.
12: As Vice President J.D. Vance departed for Switzerland, he said that these talks would likely take place for a couple of days, that they would take place at a high level, and then technical teams would likely stay on the ground to continue to work through some of the details. When it comes to his goals for these talks, he said this: I can only be there for a day or two. I think we are going to hopefully make progress on the nuclear issue, make progress on the Lebanon ceasefire issue. Those are two big big things that I think we're focused on, adding, I'm sure the Iranians are going to have issues they'd like to discuss as well. Now, Special Envoy Steve Witkoff, as well as President Donald Trump's son-in-law, Jared Kushner, were already on the ground dealing with some of the technical aspects of negotiations, and the administration said that that part of the process was, quote, going well. A reminder that this memorandum of understanding, what has been signed, is really just a first step here, as it then leads to a 60-day negotiation period to work through some of the bigger issues, like Iran's nuclear program and the fate of its stockpile of highly enriched uranium. Now, one of the topics that was addressed was the Strait of Hormuz. And recently, Iran said that it has once again closed that critical waterway. The U.S. military pushed back on that, saying that it will continue to make sure that vessels can pass through. Julia Benbrook, CNN, the White House.
10: I want to go now to Leila Gargazlu. She is joining us live from Abu Dhabi with the latest. Good morning, Leila. I want to talk about the Strait of Hormuz, because yesterday Iran said that it is closing the waterway in response to those Israeli airstrikes in Lebanon. But then the U.S. military denied that Tehran had any claim to control and even threatened to impose U.S. tolls on the shipping lane. So break this down for me. Is the strait closed? Is it not closed? What's going on here?
13: Yeah, so this is really the age-old question of this conflict. Is the strait open or is it closed? Iran's IRGC said that they have closed the strait in response to Israel's actions and airstrikes in Lebanon over the last couple of days. They say that Israel has violated the ceasefire that was in that very first point of the Memorandum of Understanding, which was only signed about a week ago. And that ceasefire was a ceasefire on all fronts, including Lebanon. And this has time and time again been a red line for the Iranians. So they say they've closed the strait. Now, as you said, the U.S. says the strait is still open, so it's unclear whether it's open or closed. That being said, we're not really seeing any ships even go through the strait, and that's for a number of reasons, one of which being that there are a number of mines in that waterway that Iran had laid earlier in this war. So a lot of ships don't want to go through the strait and risk those mines. On top of that, because things are so fragile and we haven't seen these negotiations even begin during this 60-day period, a lot of companies, shippers, and tankers are waiting to see what actually happens before they take any next steps. So we're going to have to see what comes out of this meeting with the Iranians and Americans in Switzerland to see if the strait will reopen again. It was briefly open when that MOU was signed. Now it's closed, could be open again. We're just going to have to wait and see.
10: A great deal of uncertainty there on one of the world's key waterways. Our Leila breaking it down for us from Abu Dhabi. Thank you so much. Now, the conflict, of course, over the Strait of Hormuz is having a negative impact, and it could have a more negative impact when financial markets open on Monday. They closed last week in positive territory, as you can see there, but that was before the back and forth in negotiations between the U.S. and Iran. One of the big unknowns is oil prices. On Thursday, the West Texas Intermediate, which is the U.S. oil benchmark, settled at just over $76 a barrel. That's down nearly 10% on the week. However, those rates came after an agreement to reopen the Strait of Hormuz was reached. To break all of this down for us, we have Ryan Patel joining me now. He is a senior fellow with the Drucker School of Management at Claremont Graduate University. Good morning, Ryan. How are you today?
14: I'm doing well. How are you doing?
10: I want to start, of course, with where the markets closed. I know, of course, we were on a holiday Friday, so they closed Thursday. It seemed that the stock market had rallied and crude oil prices had dropped following the signing, of course, of that U.S.-Iran Memorandum of Understanding. But it has been an eventful past 3 days. And over the weekend, that agreement has shown to be precarious at best, if not just outright weak. Where do you think the markets will stand when they open on Friday? What can we expect to happen?
14: Well, you have to call it what happened last week. The Iran-U.S. conversation was the markets last week wasn't really addressing the U.S.-Iran deal. It was really dealing with the IPO SpaceX. It was more of a high. So the oil prices and conversation for the markets were really in the back seat, to be very honest. Now, like you mentioned, things have changed these last 3 days, even if you mention these last 5 years. The speed at which geopolitical events influence economic impact behavior is at an all-time high. So I expect the markets to react a little bit now, because if it's going back to the back and forth, businesses now can adjust supply chains, pricing inventory, even capital spending faster than they did a decade ago. So I believe on Monday, you know, the businesses are going to be now back to the conversation of oil prices, the economic impact, because it wasn't on the top of agenda last week because of what you said of the potential deal.
10: And so when those markets open on Monday, what is going to be the one most important signal, the key indicator that you're going to be watching for first? Is it going to be oil futures? Is it going to be airline stocks? Is it going to be energy stocks? What is it you're going to be looking for and why?
14: You're going to laugh when I'm going to say, I'm going to ignore all of those right now. I'm actually paying attention more to what companies are saying. CEOs are saying on their earnings call, so just not on Monday, but those companies that have built stronger balance sheets and that have more liquidity, that means they have cash on hand. What are they doing? Are they still status quo like they were last week, or are they just not responding to this? So my guess is that many of them probably won't respond on what is happening these last 3 days, because that's the safest thing that they can do. However, should companies and CEOs start to respond quickly to this, then you can kind of start seeing the markets then play. You know, yes, if the oil prices, you know, we would assume and expect that the oil prices, you know, won't be, you know, because of the uncertainty, kind of jump. This kind of then goes back to the consumer behavior. So it's kind of a trickle down effect. So I kind of don't want to see where the cause of reaction is, kind of seeing how people are reacting to it.
10: It's such an interesting point, because so much of this is about reading between the lines, and you're saying it's about the CEOs. And for President Trump, that's exactly what he's trying to push here. He said that he made this deal because he didn't want to see an economic catastrophe. Is he avoiding that with this deal? Are we going to actually see a result from this, or is it too early to tell?
14: I think it's too early, and it ties back to the new Fed chair as well, right? The conversation this past week from the new Fed chair is, you know, to me, he's not trying to predict oil prices, right? The Fed and the U.S. has to determine whether businesses and consumers are going to change their behavior because of those prices, right? So it's not the other way around. And I think that's where the calmness needs to happen. And I think the uncertainty as of right now, the consumer and the businesses that are leading the markets, right? You know, especially in the U.S., 2/3 is on consumer spending, even with the uncertainty, has been pretty resilient. So I would expect, you know, the wait and see mode until something really changes drastically.
10: So you say wait and see, but we did see oil prices fall. And if they continue to fall, let's say, on the hopes that Iranian supply will be more available and there's going to be less regional risk. So let's play that what if game. What still has to happen before that actually translates into lower fuel prices for consumers at the pump?
14: A lot of things, right, to be able to even feel that. They're not going to. I would say it would take, you know, not that I would get, you know, I have to guess, you know, a few months to really feel that oil prices in their monthly, you know, spending budget to really feel it, right? Because over the last 3-4 months, they are trying to save the consumers as much as they can to absorb this price. So I feel like, you know, no news is good news, I guess, for many of the consumers of like, is things changing? As long as it's not going the other way and it shows that there's some hope, that there's some relief to, you know, to my expenses per month, I think that's a win right now. I don't think, and that's where you see that Wall Street as well, they're not predicting the risk of things are going to de-escalate, that everything is going to be great and we're going to be back to normal. I think we're, you know, I think we live in that uncertainty, and I think that's probably the best case scenario in the short term where consumers are banking in the long term, as you mentioned, everybody in the background trying to increase the ability for the consumer to spend more money.
10: Living on the uncertainty, a bit of wisdom there. No news is good news from Ryan Patel. Thank you so much.
14: Thank you.
10: Ukrainian officials say at least 5 people were killed in Russian attacks on Saturday. Russia targeted the southeastern city of Zaporizhia with guide bombs, according to the region's governor. 4 people died and at least 6 were wounded, and some residents may be trapped in the rubble of buildings. Officials in Kharkiv say a Russian guided bomb struck a residential building early Saturday, and 1 person was killed. 9 more were injured, including 2 children. CNN military analyst and retired U.S. Air Force Colonel Cedric Leon explains how Ukraine's new drone strategy could derail Russia's plans for a summer offensive.
15: What's different about this particular situation is that the supply lines in and out of Crimea are actually being hit. The Ukrainians had previously gone after some elements of the Russian oil and gas industry. Now they're really hitting it hard. And one of the things that they've done is they've been able to use the drones and the ability that they've had to weaponize these drones to really great effect, to basically limit the effectiveness of Russia's ability to not only supply its own troops, but also to supply its own citizens. There are long gas lines in Crimea right now and in other parts of Russia. In fact, there's gas rationing in Russia right now because of these drone attacks.
10: Relations remain stranded between Poland and Ukraine. The president of Poland has stripped Volodymyr Zelensky of the country's top honor. President Zelensky posted on social media that he has returned the Order of the White Eagle back to Poland. He explained that Ukrainians believe the order was meant for the people and its army. Mr. Zelensky had been given the award in 2023 by the former Polish president. However, it was revoked after Zelensky renamed a military group after nationalists that are accused of murdering Poles in World War II. Poland's president, Karol Nawrocki, explained why he made that decision.
16: I have decided to revoke the Order of the White Eagle from the President of Ukraine. At this point, I would like to emphasize, this decision is not directed against the Ukrainian people. It does not signify a change in the strategic direction of Polish security policy. We have supported and continue to support Ukraine because we know that Russian aggression poses a threat to the security of Poland and all of Europe.
10: And the diplomatic rift between the U.S. and Italy is not healing, and it's all over a photo at the G7 summit. Italian media first reported that President Donald Trump had said Prime Minister Giorgia Meloni begged him for a photo with her. Now President Trump is making the same claim in a post on social media. He also suggested her popularity is down in Italy for not supporting the U.S. against Iran. Now Prime Minister Meloni had previously posted a video vehemently denying this claim, and now she's responding to Mr. Trump's latest social media post saying, President Trump, these constant and gratuitous attacks are senseless. In any case, my popularity is none of your concern. I suggest you focus on yours. CNN has reached out to the White House for comment. A controversial luxury real estate deal in Albania is stoking anti-government protests. Thousands took to the streets of the capital, Tirana, on Saturday to demand government change. The initial demonstrations were against a luxury resort project linked to President Trump's son-in-law, Jared Kushner. It's set to be built on a protected wetland where flamingos nest. Protesters are accusing their government of being, quote, the most corrupt in Europe, and insist that their country is not for sale. President Trump is now claiming without evidence that vandals are responsible for damaging Washington, D.C.'s reflecting pool on the National Mall. Mr. Trump said some arrests have been made and that the algae-filled pool will need to be drained. One of those arrested is a 3-time U.S. Olympian, David Hearn. Hearn told CNN that he only reached into the pool out of curiosity to touch a piece of blue material and denies damaging anything. The reflecting pool is part of Mr. Trump's wider efforts to beautify the Capitol as America's 250th anniversary approaches. However, the recent renovation of the pool cost at least $14 million as crews attempt to clear away the algae. After the break, we're going to take a look at the severe weather outlook for the U.S. Storms are continuing to threaten parts of the southeast, already battered by the remnants of Tropical Storm Arthur. Plus, a strong start for the U.S. team has their fans excited about what could be possible in this

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4: Forecasters are keeping an eye on a weather system that could worsen flooding along the Gulf Coast on Sunday. Days of severe weather linked to remnants of Tropical Storm Arthur left communities in Louisiana, Texas, and Mississippi underwater. The heaviest rain has moved out, but saturated ground means even a couple of inches could trigger additional flooding. Meanwhile, strong to severe storms are pushing across parts of the Midwest, bringing the threat of damaging winds, large hail, and possible tornadoes. Those storms are expected to weaken today as they head towards parts of the Northeast and Mid-Atlantic. California's governor is declaring a state of emergency as Los Angeles fights a massive warehouse fire. The blaze began on Wednesday and was still burning as of Saturday night. Plumes of smoke can be seen rising from the privately owned cold storage facility, as you can see there in Boyle Heights neighborhood. The city's fire chief said the flames have posed a unique challenge because the building's insulated construction has been burning slowly and emitting gas. He also said it's been difficult for firefighters to see inside the warehouse. Local officials say no one has been injured so far.
5: We will fully investigate the causes, the safety practices at this facility, whether stronger regulations, inspections, or land use protections are needed to better protect neighborhoods like Boyle Heights. This is a working class community. It's carried a lot of the burdens of the environmental problems. We must work closer together, not just to respond to emergencies, but prevent the next one.

0: countries are starting to solidify their standing in this year's World Cup group stages. Earlier, Japan shut out Tunisia to mark the 1,000th match in World Cup history. The Samurai Blue took control almost immediately, jumping out to a two-goal lead by halftime before winning 4-0. On Saturday, another showdown in Group F saw the Netherlands beat Sweden. The lopsided 5-1 result leaves the Netherlands tied at the top of their bracket. Meanwhile, Germany hustled for a nail-biting 2-1 victory over the Ivory Coast, despite trailing in the second half. Substitute Deniz Undav kept Germany in striking distance with two goals, including one in stoppage time. And there was an action-packed match between Ecuador and Curaçao. It ended in a scoreless draw. The game stayed level thanks in part to Curaçao's goalkeeper, Eloy Rome. His 15 saves set a FIFA record for a 90-minute match. The U.S. men's national team has clinched a ticket to the next round following back-to-back wins against Paraguay and Australia. The dominant performance has fans hoping for a deep tournament run. CNN's Andy Scholes brings us a closer look from Seattle.
1: Well, Team USA is leaving Seattle after another amazing performance, and now for the first time ever in modern World Cup history, the U.S. has won their group after just two games. So now for Thursday's last group stage game against Turkey, the U.S., there's no stakes. They can rest all of their players if they choose to do so, which is great for Christian Pulisic as he continues to deal with that calf injury. Now, Mauricio Pochettino's squad, they just completely controlled the first half against Australia on Friday here in Seattle. And they did so without Pulisic, who wasn't able to make it back for this game. The U.S., they got two goals in that first half. Valerian Balogun, he didn't score, but he created the opportunity that led to an own goal. And get this, the U.S. is the first team in World Cup history to benefit from own goals in consecutive games. The team then later got a header from Alex Freeman, the 21-year-old son of former Packers wide receiver Antonio Freeman, really turning into a rising star. Australia had some chances in the second half, but Team USA able to put up a clean sheet and win 2-0. And check out the fan zone in Atlanta watching the U.S. get the win. It was just pure chaos after the first goal. They actually had to stop letting people in. It got so packed. And Centennial Olympic Park there in downtown Atlanta, it's pretty big, so that's an impressive crowd. And the atmosphere here in Seattle, it was also electric. And afterwards, I talked to the fans who were more confident than ever about a deep U.S. run.
2: That was unbelievable. They're looking so good.
3: Man, they came out great today. They hit it, and Australia didn't know what had it coming.
4: I'm starting to believe. I think we're pretty dominant. I think we're dangerous.
5: I think they have a really good chance of winning this whole thing.
4: The whole thing?
5: The whole thing.
2: Quarterfinals for sure.
4: Okay.
2: And then we'll see.
6: I gotta say all the way.
2: All the way.
3: USA all the way. Red, white, and blue. You know what I'm saying? No matter what. Let's go.
1: Now, Balogun has become one of the breakout stars of this World Cup, and how he came to play for Team USA, it's rather amazing. So Balogun's Nigerian parents, who lived in London, were visiting New York some 24 years ago, and Balogun's mother was 7 months pregnant at the time, and when it came time to get on the plane and go back to London, an airline employee would not let her board because of health concerns due to how pregnant she was. So Balogun ended up being born in Brooklyn before heading back to the UK when he was 2 months old, and Balogun could have chose to play for England or Nigeria, but he chose the USA after fans flooded him with messages. Now, we don't know what the future holds here at the World Cup, but that one airline employee could very well have changed the course of history for Team USA.
0: After nearly 2 months of demonstrations, a national state of emergency is in effect in Bolivia. Just ahead, we'll detail why citizens took to the streets for so many days and what the president is doing to try to regain control.
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1: Welcome back to CNN Newsroom. I'm Salma Abdulaziz in London. At this hour, U.S. Vice President J.D. Vance is in Switzerland to start negotiations with Iran. But Israel's continued fighting with Hezbollah in Lebanon threatens to derail those talks. A source tells CNN an emergency session on Lebanon will be the first topic addressed today. That's according to one Iranian official. Ending the conflict in Lebanon is, quote, the most important item on Tehran's agenda. Now, dozens of people in Lebanon have been killed by the latest wave of Israeli strikes. That makes it some of the worst bloodshed since the start of this conflict. I want to get the view now from Beirut. We're going to welcome Rani Chata. He is the host of the Beirut Binyan podcast, and he's coming to us live this morning from Beirut. Good morning, first of all, to you.
2: Good morning.
1: I want to begin by discussing, of course, that continued occupation by Israel of large parts of southern Lebanon. And Israel has insisted that it will continue its military operations there, of course, despite the agreement that's in place. I know you're in Beirut, but do you have any sense of what life is like right now for families that are still trapped in the south? I know so many have been forced out of their homes. Do you have an understanding of how many remain and what their daily existence is like now?
2: Well, I'll offer perspective on both ends, in that there are some Lebanese that have been actually trying to return. There were hundreds of thousands of displaced Lebanese pushed out of the south, out of the southern suburbs of Beirut as well. Some have actually tried to return since the ceasefire, or whatever you want to call it, this lessening of hostilities went into effect over the past few days. At the same time, there are many Lebanese that risked their lives simply by staying put. And too many Lebanese that did that, an acquaintance of mine as well, who died several days ago, succumbing to her wounds meaning she was at the hospital for the past few weeks, collateral damage to this war. And of course, this is a war that she did not want. This is not a war that's popular in Lebanon. It's extremely unpopular. And at the same time, those braver of Lebanese that refused to leave their homes, some unfortunately paid a price for that. At the same time, the good news, if there's any good news over the past few days, and I'll preface this by saying good is not necessarily always good, in that there is some relief that this round of fighting is coming to an end. And if that is to stick, there will be more possibilities for Lebanese to return to their homes. That said, I doubt the Israelis will let Lebanese return to what they've deemed as their yellow line or their buffer zone of sorts, where they have effectively, permanently destroyed not just villages, but infrastructure, nature too. I doubt those Lebanese will be returning to the south, closer to the Israeli border, anytime soon.
1: I'm so sorry, first of all, to hear about the loss of your friend. I'm very sorry to hear that. And you described that as collateral damage because there are so many innocents that are caught up in this conflict. You see right now this playing out in Switzerland where you have Iran saying, look, it is America that is responsible if there are any violations by Israel in this conflict in Lebanon. Can the U.S. similarly point to Tehran and say, look, Hezbollah, you are responsible for any actions in Lebanon? Is that possible? Is there any way forward here when the two parties that are actually at war are not in the room in Switzerland?
2: Well, I'm glad you're asking this question. If I could just take a few steps back. Her loss, of course, is an Israeli strike that led to her wounds and her death. The war itself, though, is not a Lebanese-Israeli war. And more focused on your question now, Lebanon was opened as a second front for Iran. Hezbollah, as it emerged over the past 15 months in particular, since the earlier round of fighting that ended in late 2024, Iran more or less hijacked the Lebanese state to the point that Lebanon is on the news. Not for any Lebanese interest, but for Iran's security leverage as it sees it throughout the region, based in Lebanon. These talks that are happening, if there's concerning news, forget the good news for a moment, let's say concerning news, it's that this ceasefire is not a ceasefire that's necessarily good for Lebanon long term. This is a ceasefire that does lessen hostilities, but maybe, unfortunately for Lebanese, keeps Lebanon as a battlefield. meaning Hezbollah remains armed. The Lebanese government has set its mission to not just delegitimize Hezbollah's weapons, but to disarm all sub-state groups. That said, the Lebanese government is more or less a bystander to these recent negotiations. It is making diplomacy happen in Washington with these Lebanese-Israeli ambassadorial meetings. But when it comes to the ceasefire discussions that are happening—
1: You are describing, of course, the Lebanese government as a bystander, and I think everyone would absolutely agree with you on that. But that's also part of the problem here, because next week in Washington, there's going to be talks. The U.S. Trump administration has said there's going to be talks between the Lebanese government and Israel. Israel is going to consider, as you just said, Lebanon as a bystander. What is the point of these talks? What can they accomplish?
2: That's a good question. They're meant to accomplish Lebanon's sovereign role in this entire disaster. A ceasefire was agreed to several weeks ago between the Lebanese ambassador, Israeli ambassador, between the Lebanese government, the sovereign government, and it was entirely dismissed by Hezbollah and Iran. What you're seeing now instead is really Iran determining where Lebanon remains long-term, meaning Iran is refusing to let go of what it built here over the past 4.5 decades. Hence the sticking point of these negotiations, hence the reason why Lebanon is on the news, with Iran concerned. Not concerned for Lebanon's sovereignty, concerned for preserving Hezbollah as it exists. And if I can take it one step further, I think it would be unwise to simply assume Iran can negotiate Hezbollah as it's been degraded. I don't think this is true. Hezbollah turned into something far more reflective of the Iranian regime over the past 15 months, to the point that IRGC officials are here in Lebanon determining Hezbollah's fate. This is less and less a Lebanese story, more about Iran's regime and how the regime operates. And I worry that what you're seeing now is a preference to regional stability that satisfies Iran, perhaps long-term could satisfy Israeli interests too, but has no concern for the well-being of the Lebanese state. In other words, Lebanon's government will pay a price once more for not just being a bystander, but for completely being dismissed as an entity to negotiate with. And I worry the negotiations in Washington will end up in failure rather than success.
1: Rani Shatta there from Beirut, reminding us yet again of a Lebanon which you describe as a battlefield where so many civilians are trapped in a conflict they did not choose. Thank you so much. The war in Iran is just one reason Republicans are facing an uphill battle to save their House majority in the upcoming midterm elections. But despite an unpopular president and concerns over cost of living, they see glimmers of hope in districts along the U.S.-Mexico border. Voters there could help decide who controls the House for Trump's last 2 years in office. Democrats are also taking notice of this. CNN's Patrick Svetek explains.
0: As Republicans look to save their very narrow majority in the U.S. House, they're looking to the U.S.-Mexico border. They believe that they have their strongest candidates yet in the competitive districts in that region, and they believe that they can build on the inroads that President Trump made with Hispanic voters in the 2024 election. And they believe they have a good story to tell about President Trump's efforts to secure the border since he returned to office in 2025. They're looking at candidates like Eric Flores, who's running for Texas's 34th congressional district. He's a former federal prosecutor, and he's running on a law and order platform and trying to undercut the moderate image of the Democrat incumbent, Vicente Gonzalez. Now, Democrats believe that they have a really good shot in these districts as well. They point out that, for example, Trump's approval rating with Hispanic voters has gone down significantly since he returned to office. And while maybe Trump has done a good job of securing the border, he's alienated Hispanic voters with his administration's tough tactics on deportations, including from ICE. And so they're looking at candidates like Bobby Pulido, who is a Tejano music star who's running in Texas's 15th congressional district, challenging Republican Congresswoman Monica de la Cruz. They believe that people like Polito are relatively unconventional candidates, maybe compared to past candidates, but have a strong connection to their community and especially have a strong connection to the Hispanic community in their districts. At the same time, all these candidates are grappling with the state of the economy. Republicans are hopeful that the war with Iran will die down and that oil prices will come down and that the economy will overall will rebound. Democrats, meanwhile, are hoping to use that against Republicans, but they also acknowledge that they want to see their party, in some cases, have a better economic message. Bobby Polito, the candidate I mentioned earlier, has talked about how he wants to see his party have a more aspirational economic message, especially for first-generation Hispanic families in his district, who he has said come from nothing and are looking for an economic pathway to progress from those humble beginnings.
1: Voters in Colombia will head to the polls on Sunday to cast their votes in a presidential runoff election. The race has narrowed to two candidates, the Trump-endorsed Abdalrido de la Espera, who you see on the right, and the leftist Senator Ivan Cepeda, seen here on the left. The candidates offer competing visions for their country, especially on how to tackle Colombia's internal armed conflict. They also differ on diplomacy, with de la Espera favoring closer ties with the U.S., while Cepeda insists his country must remain independent. Still to come, families of Mexican relatives in Mexico are using the World Cup to raise awareness of the humanitarian crisis. We will have details for you.
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4: Relatives of missing people and search groups in Guadalajara, Mexico, used the World Cup to call attention to Mexico's disappearances. Many held up missing person posters styled like World Cup stickers. Some signs said, Mexico, champion in disappearances, and welcome to the land of enforced disappearances. One father looking for his son says it's important to protest in spaces where there are large crowds to help raise awareness. He accuses officials of failing families of those missing.
5: It is frightening, especially when, as a person and as an organization, you are treated as a red flag by the presidency of the republic and the interior ministry. Of course it is frightening, but getting tired? Never. On the contrary, it gives me more strength to say to the president, to the interior ministry, and to all those politicians, to their faces, worry about finding the missing. Here is my son's photo so you do not forget. This is who you should be looking for, damn it.
4: Sunday is Father's Day in the U.S. It's normally a happy time for fathers and their children, but it can also be a tough day for dads who've suffered the loss of a child. Now a team in England is helping some of those fathers find support on the pitch and a way forward. Here's a report from Christina McFarlane.
6: This is Steve and the snow globe that got him through his darkest hour. The loss of his twins, stillborn after years of IVF.
7: It says, if tears could build a stairway and memories a lane, I'd walk right up to heaven and bring you home again.
6: Steve is one of dozens of men powerfully bonded here by the crippling pain of child loss. Twice a month in the north of England, they talk through their grief. It's a rare and remarkable safe space.
8: This is Teddy. This is something that my mother-in-law brought around on the day that she was born and on the day that we lost her. And she said every little girl should have a teddy.
6: 10 years ago, Anthony's daughter Poppy died during pregnancy.
8: There is nothing more masculine than a group of lads sitting around crying, hugging each other, supporting each other. That's manly.
6: Football has given these men a reason to be here, perhaps a way in the door without admitting vulnerability or weakness.
9: I'll be honest with you, if it wasn't football, I never would have made the phone call, sent the message kind of thing. But yeah, the football was our thing.
6: Nick's son, 10-year-old Jaden, died after a long battle with cancer 18 months ago.
10: What has it been like sharing your story with these guys?
9: Them all hearing what I've been through and me hearing what they've been through. You realise you're not alone with this.
6: That's exactly what founder Sean Coleman hoped for when he started the club last year.
11: It's okay to grieve, there's no stigma, and that's what I'm trying to break, like, the stigma of men's grief, men's mental health and baby loss itself. It's all stigmas that need to be broken.
6: While we're there, the team receive a message from Premier League player and local Aaron Ramsdale. His wife Georgina miscarried on a flight home following England's 2022 World Cup campaign.
12: Yeah, I thought I'd give you a message and just say well done. And we're all in different situations, but when things like this happen, we're all in the same boat.
13: We were at the time.
6: Support from players like Aaron is a small step towards Forget Me Not FC's new goal, expanding from Port Vale Football Club to other professional football clubs across the UK. Something Aaron Way is trying to spearhead while navigating his own pain. Last year, Aaron and his wife Gemma suffered the tragic loss of their baby girl during labour. Here in the place where Willow should have been, precious memories spent with her are cherished.
14: We haven't got Willow. We weren't able to watch her change or grow. The only things we have got are those memories from the time that we had with her. She's our daughter. She lives in everything that we do.
6: In the darkest months of their lives, Aaron said the club pulled him out of a spiral of gambling and depression and enabled them as a couple to try again for a baby.
15: Without having forget-me-not and having the dads that are involved, and especially like the likes of Sean who helped set it up, I don't actually think I'd be here, in all honesty. But it's also to know that you're around like-minded men that have gone through exactly the same journey.
6: Christina McFarlane, CNN, Stoke-on-Trent, England.
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2: Today is International Yoga Day. India's Prime Minister celebrated the 5,000-year-old practice by leading thousands of people in a workout. Narendra Modi said yoga has the power to bring people together and contributes to a healthier and more peaceful world. This year's theme is Yoga for Healthy Aging. Yogis, as practitioners are called, celebrate the day almost everywhere around the world. And in Washington, D.C., thousands lined the streets Saturday for the Capitol Pride Parade. Participants marched holding those rainbow flags up high to celebrate diversity and inclusion. One attendee said the LGBTQ plus community needs visibility, saying, quote, if we didn't have pride, we would be a kind of silent minority. According to a recent CNN poll in the last year, both registered Republicans and independents have been more likely to say that society's level of acceptance has gone too far. The first American Catholic saint was Mother Frances Cabrina, who dedicated her life to the plight of migrants. She was a naturalized U.S. citizen, and this weekend, Pope Leo honored her in a special place. Our Antonia Mortensen tells us the two shared another special connection.
3: The first American pope honoring the first U.S. saint in her birthplace of Sant'Angelo Lodigiano here in northern Italy. And there's even a Chicago connection. Pope Leo was born in Chicago, and St. Francis Cabrini died there in 1917. And despite the clear ties to America, this might be one of the strongest statements of how Pope Leo sees his role, not just as an American pope, but a global one. Mother Cabrini, best known in the Catholic Church as the patron saint of immigrants, dedicated her life to migrants and the poor. She was sent to New York in the late 1800s by Pope Leo XIII on a missionary mission. When she arrived, she found thousands, many of them Italian immigrants, living in extreme poverty. In response, she built from the ground up, founding schools, orphanages, and hospitals, and ultimately establishing 67 institutions across the United States, Europe, and Latin America. The visit comes after his trip to the Canary Islands, where he highlighted the plight of migrants. And ahead of his trip to Lampedusa, which is a very popular entry point for those migrants seeking entry to the European Union.
4: It's a message for everybody, for all of us, to be good with the people, to open our doors and don't close ourselves.
3: These moments point to something larger, a church that crosses borders, rooted in tradition, but deeply engaged with the realities of migration and global responsibility, a theme that is clearly emerging in Pope Leo's papacy.
2: 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I'm Salma Abdulaziz. I'll be back with more news after a quick break.

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1: Hello and a very warm welcome to our viewers all around the world and in the U.S. I'm Salma Abdulaziz in London. Let's get into the headlines. Vice President Vance is now in Switzerland for U.S.-Iran talks, but it is another country that will be first up on the agenda. We're going to go live to Switzerland with the latest. And the saga of the algae-plagued reflecting pool deepens. President Trump now says arrests have been made over what he claims is vandalism. Plus, we're going to take you inside last month's intense international efforts to save the men trapped inside a flooded cave system in Laos.
2: Live from London, this is CNN Newsroom with Salma Abdulaziz.
1: U.S. and Iranian negotiators are right now descending on Switzerland to kick off the next phase of high-stakes peace talks. That includes U.S. Vice President J.D. Vance, who landed there just a short time ago. Washington and Tehran agreed to a 60-day negotiating window to finalize a peace deal that the vice president laid out his top priorities for the talks before leaving for Switzerland.
3: I can only be there for a day or two. I think we're hopefully making progress on the nuclear issue, making progress on the Lebanon ceasefire issue. Those are the two big things that I think we're going to be focused on. I'm sure the Iranians are going to have it they'd like to discuss as well.
1: A delegation from Iran is also on the ground in Switzerland, and officials from both Pakistan and Qatar are set to mediate. A source tells CNN that the talks will begin with an emergency session on Lebanon. Now, Tehran is accusing Israel of violating a ceasefire in Lebanon after a new round of deadly strikes. That led to Iran claiming to close the Strait of Hormuz just days after signing this agreement with the United States. For more on all of this, I want to bring in CNN's international diplomatic editor, Nick Robertson. He is in Lucerne, Switzerland. Good morning, Nick. Look, the 60-day timeline was already very tight as it was to go through all of the issues from Iran's nuclear program to the lifting of sanctions. But now Tehran is saying these talks are not going to go any further until the issue in Lebanon is resolved. What's actually going to be discussed here today? Are they even going to get to the major sticking points?
4: J.D. Vance says they want to get to the major sticking points, and I think this is going to be a real test of whether they can begin to work through that 14-point memorandum of understanding. It's taking place behind high security up in the mountains in that hotel, Bergenstock, over my shoulder there. This is the first time that J.D. Vance will have met with his Iranian counterpart, the head of their negotiating team, Mohammad Ghalibaf. And this is happening. First time they've met in 2 months. The last time they met was back in Islamabad when the talks didn't work out. It's taken 2 months since then to get this memorandum of understanding. It's all been done through the Pakistani and Qatari mediators. It's all very tenuous. But I think both sides genuinely believe that when the signatures went down by the Iranian president and President Trump late Wednesday night, that at least this was sort of locked in and they could get down the road to that really thorny issue that President Trump wants to make sure that Iran is not going to have a nuclear weapon, that the highly enriched uranium is diluted, that all of that is controlled. But of course, Lebanon is the number one point on the first clause in that memorandum of understanding. And Iran is saying very simply, President Trump, if there isn't a ceasefire in Lebanon, how can we know that you can push through and give guarantees for the rest of the memorandum of understanding? And to that point, they're saying one of the things we guaranteed was opening the Strait of Hormuz. Well, we are taking that away, a diplomatic stick, closing the Strait of Hormuz, and the quid pro quo appears to be ensure that there is a much fuller ceasefire in Lebanon. So that is the first topic of conversation. It's not the only topic today. It will begin in a sort of four-way discussion, the US, the Iranians, the Qataris, and the Pakistanis around the table together. It is going to consume a lot of time, and the outcome of that will be a test of how realistic the rest of the timeline is, which, as you say, was already very, very stretched. I think there is a lot of diplomacy going on in the background on Lebanon. We certainly know Secretary of State Marco Rubio has been very heavily engaged, the Lebanese side and the Israeli side, to try to tamp down the escalating tensions and violence there, the Israeli airstrikes, the killing of IDF soldiers, the killing of many Lebanese civilians. Front and center, this is a test today.
1: And as you said, this is point one of the memorandum that we are struggling with here. That is the initial hurdle in these talks. You discussed some of those behind the scenes efforts to try to contain that situation in Lebanon. But very realistically here, Nick, neither Israel or Hezbollah are party to this deal. They are not in Switzerland. What can actually take place to resolve that conflict when they're not even in the room?
4: So, yeah, I mean, I think this is the perfect question, because Israel, if it's dissatisfied with the memorandum of understanding, which appears that it is, and Prime Minister Netanyahu has been heavily criticized for being beholden to the United States and signing up to the ceasefire and being in this position, so this huge political pressure domestically in an election year for Prime Minister Netanyahu to continue to aggressively go after Hezbollah. And on the flip side of that, one can understand that in these talks, it's important for Iran to be able to get money. And they're getting that right now with the waivers that are in place for them to sell their international oil products. It's been front loaded. The deal has been front loaded so that they make money. So in a way, the longer the talks go without conclusion, it's also relatively to a point in Iran's favor. So it is not beyond the possibilities. Iran can tell Hezbollah, create disturbance in Lebanon, Israel will strike you, things will escalate, the talks will go slow. So the main power points here are really simple, I think. Iran tells Hezbollah, cease and desist. That's not on our agenda. We want to get everything that we want out of this locked in. You fighting isn't going to help. And President Trump to the Israelis, to the Prime Minister there, do not do this. This isn't contributing to the bigger picture of what we want ultimately, which is a bigger, comprehensive Middle East peace deal. President Trump's talked about that. Sounds highly aspirational, but if anyone wants to achieve that, the only way at the moment does seem to be through a ceasefire in Lebanon. And everyone who's been there and knows the situation on the ground knows how difficult that is to achieve. One of the principles there is the Lebanese army comes in and secures locations where Hezbollah is at. The Lebanese army is nowhere strong enough and in a position to do that. They will need a lot more international support to make that possible. It will require restraint on all sides.
1: Restraint from all sides, but is that in anyone's interest, as you pointed out there, or is more conflict in their interest? Nick Robertson from Lucerne, Switzerland, thank you so much for that breakdown. Forecasters are keeping an eye on a weather system that could worsen flooding along the Gulf Coast on Sunday. There have been days of severe weather linked to remnants of Tropical Storm Arthur, which left communities in Louisiana, Texas, and Mississippi underwater. The heaviest rain has moved out, but saturated ground means even a couple of more inches could trigger additional flooding. Meanwhile, strong to severe storms are pushing across parts of the Midwest, bringing the threat of damaging winds, large hail, and possibly tornadoes. Those storms are expected to weaken today as they head towards parts of the Northeast and Mid-Atlantic. President Trump is now claiming, without evidence, that vandals are responsible for damaging Washington, D.C.'s reflecting pool on the National Mall. Mr. Trump said some arrests have been made and that the algae-filled pool will need to be drained. One of those arrests is a three-time U.S. Olympian, David Hearn. Hearn told CNN that he only reached into the pool just out of curiosity to touch a piece of blue material. He denies damaging anything. The reflecting pool is part of Mr. Trump's wider efforts to beautify the Capitol as America's 250th anniversary approaches. However, the recent renovation of the pool cost at least $14 million, and now crews are attempting to clear away the algae. Saturday's World Cup matches saw plenty of drama on the pitch, and there is more action on tap later today. A lot of eyes will be on the match between Spain and Saudi Arabia. Spain looks to regain their footing after an unexpected draw in their opener. Afterwards, Iran's national team is going to return to California to face Belgium. Uruguay will take on Cape Verde, and New Zealand goes toe-to-toe with Egypt. The U.S. team has clinched a ticket to the next round following back-to-back wins against Paraguay and Australia. The dominant performance has seen fans hoping for a deep tournament run. CNN's Andy Scholes brings us a closer look from Seattle.
5: Well, Team USA is leaving Seattle after another amazing performance, and now for the first time ever in modern World Cup history, the U.S. has won their group after just two games. So now for Thursday's last group stage game against Turkey, the U.S., there's no stakes. They can rest all of their players if they choose to do so, which is great for Christian Pulisic as he continues to deal with that calf injury. Now, Mauricio Pochettino's squad, they just completely controlled the first half against Australia on Friday here in Seattle. And they did so without Pulisic, who wasn't able to make it back for this game. The U.S., they got two goals in that first half. Falerin Balogun, he didn't score, but he created the opportunity that led to an own goal. And get this, the U.S. is the first team in World Cup history to benefit from own goals in consecutive games. The team then later got a header from Alex Freeman, the 21-year-old son of former Packers wide receiver Antonio Freeman, really turning into a rising star. Now, Australia had some chances in the second half, but Team USA able to put up a clean sheet and win 2-0. And check out the fan zone in Atlanta watching the U.S. get the win. It was just pure chaos after the first goal. They actually had to stop letting people in. It got so packed. And Centennial Olympic Park there in downtown Atlanta, it's pretty big, so that's an impressive crowd. And the atmosphere here in Seattle, it was also electric. And afterwards, I talked to the fans who were more confident than ever about a deep U.S. run.
6: That was unbelievable. They're looking so good.
7: Man, they came out great today. They hit it, and Australia didn't know what had it coming.
8: I'm starting to believe. I think we're pretty dominant. I think we're dangerous.
9: I think they have a really good chance of winning this whole thing.
8: The whole thing?
9: The whole thing.
6: Quarterfinals for sure.
8: Okay.
6: And then we'll see.
10: I gotta say all the way.
6: All the way. USA all the way. Red, white, and blue. You know what I'm saying? No matter what. Let's go.
5: Now, Balogun has become one of the breakout stars of this World Cup, and how he came to play for Team USA, it's rather amazing. So Balogun's Nigerian parents, who lived in London, were visiting New York some 24 years ago, and Balogun's mother was 7 months pregnant at the time, and when it came time to get on the plane and go back to London, an airline employee would not let her board because of health concerns due to how pregnant she was. So Balogun ended up being born in Brooklyn before heading back to the UK when he was 2 months old, and Balogun could have chose to play for England or Nigeria, but he chose the USA after fans flooded him with messages. Now, we don't know what the future holds here at the World Cup, but that one airline employee could very well have changed the course of history for Team USA.
1: Still to come, the controversy over a photo request at the G7 continues. We're going to have the latest exchange between President Trump and Giorgia Meloni. And a warehouse in a small Georgia town was set to become a massive immigration detention center, but that plan is now changing. That story and more right after the break.
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5: The diplomatic rift between the U.S. and Italy is not healing, and it's all over a photo at the G7 summit. Italian media first reported that President Donald Trump said Prime Minister Giorgia Meloni begged him for a photo with her. Now President Trump is making the same claim in a post on social media. He also suggested her popularity is down in Italy for not supporting the U.S. against Iran. Prime Minister Meloni previously posted a video vehemently denying this claim, and now she's responding to Mr. Trump's latest social media post saying, President Trump, these constant and gratuitous attacks are senseless. In any case, my popularity is none of your concern. I suggest that you focus on yours. CNN has reached out to the White House for comment. The Trump administration is backtracking on plans to convert a warehouse in Georgia into a very large immigration detention center. The federal government originally bought this property in Social Circle, Georgia, for more than $128 million.

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1: Counting 2,000 to 2,500 employees, the plan drew fierce opposition in Walton County, where President Donald Trump won more than 72% of the vote in 2024. Social Circle leaders said their main concern was the potential impact to their water and sewer infrastructure, which lacks capacity, a concern they say they tried to convey multiple times to federal officials. And then, unexpectedly, the city of Social Circle learned only 2 days ago the Trump administration is now backing away from its plans. And they learned that not from DHS officials, they say, but from Congressman Mike Collins. And apparently this is not happening only here in Georgia. The New York Times, citing documents it has obtained, reports that DHS is scrapping plans for conversion of a total of 7 of 11 recently purchased warehouses into detention facilities from Roxbury, New Jersey to Salt Lake City, Utah. What changed? Well, this is what Social Circle City Manager Eric Taylor told me earlier.
2: I just have to believe that they came to the same conclusion that we've been trying to tell them all along, that Social Circle is not the right place for this type of facility. And, you know, they went in and looked at it with a fresh eye under the new administration and came to the same conclusion.
3: Relief, pure relief, because we love our town just like it is.
1: What was your main concern?
3: The water mainly in the bathrooms. If you only have maybe 5,000 people, how can you accommodate 10,000 more?
1: DHS told CNN in a statement that it is still focused on removing what it calls the worst of the worst criminal illegal aliens. These heinous criminals, once arrested, the statement says, should be removed at lightning speed and not housed on American soil at the taxpayers' expense. DHS is moving swiftly to utilize existing detention space with our state and county partners. Several crucial questions remain. The deed shows that the federal government paid more than $128.5 million for the Social Circle property, more than four times the $29.4 million it sold for in 2023. A source told CNN in April that DHS began rethinking the more than $700 million program to expand immigration detention after Mark Wayne Mulling succeeded Christine Noem as Homeland Security Secretary. But the administration is still not publicly giving specifics on where the program goes from here. Rafael Romo, CNN, Social Circle, Georgia.
4: Aviation authorities in the U.S. are investigating an apparent close call between two passenger jets at Boston's Logan International Airport. The tracking data shows a Delta flight yesterday aborted its landing just as an American Airlines jet accelerated for takeoff on an intersecting runway. The Delta flight was forced to perform an evasive go-around maneuver, climbing quickly to circle the airport before it landed safely. The planes came within several hundred feet of each other during this incident. Experts say flying remains incredibly safe, but the close call is the latest in a recent spat of aviation-related incidences and accidents in the U.S. Still to come, how China has leveraged the war between the U.S. and Iran into some diplomatic wins for itself. That's ahead.
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0: July 4th, 2026, the 250th anniversary of American independence. 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
1: Welcome back. I'm Salma Abdulaziz in London. Let's check some of today's top stories. U.S. Vice President J.D. Vance has arrived in Switzerland, where peace talks with Iran are set to take place. A source says the talks will begin with an emergency session on Lebanon. Tehran is accusing Israel of violating a ceasefire in Lebanon after a new round of deadly strikes. President Trump is threatening to impose tolls on the Strait of Hormuz if a final deal with Iran is not reached. Mr. Trump claims the fees would be, quote, for services rendered as the guardian angel to the Middle East. President Trump says police have arrested suspects accused of vandalizing the reflecting pool in Washington, D.C. The president had previously claimed without evidence that vandals were responsible for the damage to the iconic pool. More than $14 million has already been spent to renovate that pool. And as the U.S. and Iran continue negotiations, China is walking a careful diplomatic line. Beijing is offering to play an active role in peace talks. It's positioning itself as a stable diplomatic power working to assert its influence with a friendly Iranian regime and an unpredictable Trump administration. Just last month, Chinese leader Xi Jinping hosted the U.S. president for a friendly state visit. The trip went ahead even as the U.S. accused Chinese companies of supporting Iran's weapons procurement and purchasing Iranian oil. Still, this week, Donald Trump thanked Mr. Xi for being, quote, totally neutral and for helping in the peace negotiations. For more on all of this, we're going to be joined by Steve Singh. He is the director of the SOAS China Institute. He joins us from Nottingham, England. Good morning, first of all, to you.
2: Good morning.
1: Look, Beijing has played a very impressive balancing act here, right? It's posed itself as a mediator of the conflict. It's even gained praise from President Trump for that role. But it's also continued to foster its allyship with Iran. Has China ultimately won out here? Can you count their gains for me?
2: Well, China has done very well out of the war in Iran, not only in terms of the two points that you have flagged up, but also in terms of China being able to establish its credibility in the global South community as a reliable source of stability, in contrast to the United States as a force of disruption, causing damages to the economy. And China also needed to divide the United States from its democratic allies. And the war has delivered that in bucketful because of what President Trump has done. So China has done very well top of it and is offers to mediate is really nothing more than that. It's an offer. The real issue is what will they be prepared to do in reality?
1: And I know that Iran continued, China continued to buy Iranian oil during this conflict, despite the sanctions that were in place. How did it get away with that? And does it mean that it avoided the economic fallout from this conflict, which has been felt globally, even in some parts of Asia, of course? Were they able to avoid that?
2: I think they have, by and large, avoided that. The pressure on energy shortage in China was being cushioned by China having the world's largest strategic oil reserve, and therefore they were not facing immediate shortage anyway. And they also make the most of President Trump's unwillingness to see U.S.-China relations deteriorate at this particular point, particularly before Trump went to China. They need to make sure that's the condition for Trump's visit to Xi Jinping in Beijing would be all very, very good. And having done that, he was sufficiently charmed by Xi Jinping to make sure that he won't want to do anything that will upset Xi Jinping very much. So yes, the Chinese call it state to head of state diplomacy, and they have used it very effectively to get Donald Trump to do what Donald Trump does, but in China's way.
1: And just moments ago, we saw Vice President J.D. Vance, the envoy Steve Witkoff, President Trump's son-in-law Jared Kushner. They were going into some of the first talks, some of the first meetings here in negotiations in Switzerland. Now, I know, of course, China's not there, but is China playing an invisible hand here in this diplomacy? We heard President Trump thank Beijing. Are they playing a role, even if they're not on the ground?
2: I don't know whether they are actually doing anything on the ground. I think what the Chinese do want is for the Strait of Hormuz to be reopened, but they are not all that bothered about continuing problems between the United States and Iran in the negotiations. They are more inclined to make sure that Iran does not lose out. At the moment, the Iranians have grounds to believe that they are on top in their engagements with the United States, that the war has done more damage to American interests than it has done to Iranians. And that works well for China.
1: Steve Singh there, bringing us that very delicate balancing act that China has been playing during the course of this conflict, and in your mind, ultimately winning out. Thank you so much. Still to come, we'll take a close look at the monumental search and rescue efforts for a group of missing miners in Laos. Then their ordeal led to this moment of surprise and joy. That's next. Plus, many Albanians say their country is not for sale. Just ahead, how a controversial real estate deal linked to President Trump's family is fueling Albania's flamingo revolution.
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1: Last month, the world watched transfixed as expert divers searched for seven men who were trapped inside a flooded cave system in Laos. After days of round-the-clock excavations and rescue efforts, five of the men made it out alive to reunite with their families. But the families of two other missing men have not been so fortunate. CNN's Will Ripley was there from the very beginning and walks us through the massive search and rescue mission.
2: In a cave deep in the mountains, in the remote jungles of Laos, a group of villagers panning for gold trapped underground. The cave floods with monsoon rains. CNN on the ground to document a daring rescue mission by a team that flies in from all over the world.
3: I was really worried this morning because I don't think they would have made it alive.
2: Relief comes for some of the families, as others are still waiting, with hopes fading. From 2,500 feet in the air, these mountains of central Laos are stunning in the sunshine. But they're also dangerous, even deadly, when the weather turns.
4: We're flying directly over the cave system right now where the rescue is unfolding, and you can just see how treacherous this terrain is.
2: From above, we can see the rescue site and the pit they dug to pump out the water from the cave. This remote area of central Laos in Southeast Asia is around 80 miles from the capital, Vientiane, deep in the mountains of Sai Sombun province. To launch the rescue operation, workers even had to bulldoze a road through the trees to help heavy machinery get to the cave.
5: Let's go!
2: Crawling through a tiny tunnel that seems unbearably narrow. This dark underground labyrinth is not for the faint-hearted. Thai diver Norasayat Palasing, who goes by Benz, captures his journey as he tries to find the trapped men. Finally, the light from the head torch emerges from the murky water. The sounds of relief and emotion fill the cave. A moment these men feared may never come. That was May 27th. They'd been huddled on this rock in the freezing cold for more than a week, with no food, breathing toxic air, only sipping cave water to survive.
6: The first time that I was seeing him, see them. So they're so glad, they cry a lot. Let me cry also, because like super emotional at that moment. And then I try to calm myself, and I try to calm themselves also, because we have to calm and then keep warm, keep like, don't spend so much power.
2: That relief coming after these divers spent days searching for the men. They were in the cave hunting for gold, an age-old process of finding hope beneath the soil. Mi Singh Famalai is a 23-year-old barber. He says he went in there with friends from his village, his first time searching for gold. Informal gold panning is illegal in Laos, but is still common in rural areas of the country.
7: Fight, alive.
2: Above ground, celebrations. As word arrives, the five are found alive. But tracking them down is only the first step. Getting them out of there is a much bigger challenge.
5: die. Come on, dude.
2: Now, rescuers race to stay ahead of the weather, to get them all out before the next rains come. And every step of the rescue is made harder by this unforgiving terrain. With the new reinforcements arriving on Friday, the first rescue operation gets underway.
6: Firstly, here is very narrow, it's very small. We have to climb on, which is we cannot do like that. We have to like just a little bit. They're like a kind of 200 meter. We spend 50 minutes.
2: That's 50?
6: 50, 50.
2: Wow.
6: 50 minutes to call in. So that was very small. And then some water trap around. We have to like call in and water. We have to like submerge water sometimes.
2: The five men are in a chamber nearly 1,000 feet inside the cave, a dangerous journey when dry, but potentially deadly after a flood. The rescuers have to crawl down a steep entrance, drag themselves through a tunnel measuring just 23 inches, around the width of a hubcap. The passage then drops into a 45-degree incline, that's steeper than a Black Diamond ski run. Then they hit two vertical drops, the second ending right in the chamber with the men. It's a perilous path, which takes a couple of hours for a fit, experienced diver. And then they have to do that in reverse with a beginner after giving a crash course in diving. And they can only go in one at a time.
8: We had a little system, pulley system that we do, and then we went like sandwich the guy between us and I was holding the navigating out, and Ben was keeping the rear untangling and whatnot, whatever happened on the way.
2: Miko Passi and Gengad Bongawang are the lead divers from the international team, and they also helped rescue the Wild Boars Thai soccer team back in 2018. As the divers head into the cave above ground, the families wait anxiously for news on the rescue operation.
9: What's it like walking up that road to go to the cave every day and waiting? What's the first thing you're going to say to him when you see him?
2: A few hours later, a miraculous moment as the first survivor, 23-year-old Mood, emerges safely. His face appears through the small opening in the cave. Limping as his bare feet hit the rocks. He's then rushed to hospital to recover.
10: What was that moment like when you guys got the first villager out?
11: Wow, it was, I don't know how to describe. It was full of action. It was full of emotion, full of everything. It's a very tight spot where we bring them out. So it was kind of a relief that at least we could prove that the system that we have works.
2: As night falls, the water levels are too high to re-enter the cave, so they ramp up efforts to pump out the water overnight. On Saturday, they prepare to go back in to try to bring out the other four men. But then, the unthinkable happens. The men appear out of the depths. They managed to crawl out themselves. The pumping meant the water levels dropped enough for them to breathe without diving equipment. Emotional scenes unfold. For the brave men who took a shot and claimed a new chance at life. Carried on stretchers, villagers bring the men down the hill from the cave. Weak and exhausted after 11 days underground.
9: we are just want to get you a little bit closer. Come on in here. They've just loaded two of the men, I believe, into these ambulances, which are on standby. You can see they're carrying a third villager down now. So you can see the entire village is coming out here. People are recording with their phones. This is the mother of one of the men. How are you feeling? Congratulations.
2: For the rescue diving team, it was nothing short of a miracle.
9: Can I just, Joshua from Australia, Miko, Robin, holy moly, congratulations.
3: Relieved.
10: Yeah.
3: Yeah, relieved. I'm really happy that they made it alive. I think that's a strong guy.
8: The fact that they actually crawled, everybody crawled out by themselves, that talks a lot about it. It's quite physical.
9: When you see the timing of this and the fact that now the storm clouds have moved in, we can feel the wind blow, we hear the thunder, the raindrops. I mean, if it was now or never, wasn't it?
5: Yeah. In fact, we have to go down now with the rain and everything. It can be like tricky because like we cannot breathe. It's like just need a little bit of water. Oh, that's kind of like scary for us as well.
9: It's rainy season. This is the exact kind of storm that caused the cave to flood 11 days ago. This is why they got stuck down there. And now the storm is coming up again after an extraordinary 2-day almost pause.
2: The survivors recover in nearby Longjiang Hospital. They have fevers and infections from the damp conditions and drinking that cave water. But for now, they are simply overjoyed.
9: Tell me what that was like. What happened? Tell me what those days were like in the cave before they were rescued. Did you always believe that you were going to get out?
2: E and the other four survivors got lucky. Forever grateful to the rescue team who helped them. But two other men are still missing in this subterranean system as the cave refills with rain, halting rescue efforts. But after 1 month underground, their wives' fears are growing that they may have paid the ultimate price. Will Ripley, CNN, in the mountains of Central Laos.
1: A paraglider in China found themselves in a very precarious position. You can see it there on that dramatic video. After becoming entangled on a construction crane, they were stuck dangling midair until rescuers could reach them. Those rescue efforts continued into the night, requiring firefighters to climb a fully extended ladder to reach them. But local officials have confirmed that the paraglider was safely brought back down to earth. Still to come, Ukraine's President Volodymyr Zelensky responds after having Poland's highest honor revoked.
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5: 5 people were killed in Russian attacks on Saturday. That's according to Ukrainian officials. Russia targeted the southeastern city of Zaporizhia with glide bombs, according to the region's governor. 4 people died and at least 6 were wounded, and some residents may still be trapped in the rubble of buildings. Officials in Kharkiv say a Russian-guided bomb struck a residential building early Saturday. 1 person was killed and 9 more were injured, among them 2 children. And relations remain strained between Poland and Ukraine. The president of Poland has stripped Volodymyr Zelensky of the country's top honor. President Zelensky posted on social media that he has returned the Order of the White Eagle back to Poland. He explained that Ukrainians believe the order was meant for the people and its army. Mr. Zelensky had been given the award in 2023 by the former Polish Prime Minister Duda. However, it was revoked after Zelensky renamed a military group after nationalists that are accused of murdering Poles in World War II. Now, Poland's president, Karol Nawrocki, explained why he made that decision.
6: I have decided to revoke the order of the White Eagle from the president of Ukraine. At this point, I would like to emphasize, this decision is not directed against the Ukrainian people. It does not signify a change in the strategic direction of Polish security policy. We have supported and continue to support Ukraine because we know that Russian aggression poses a threat to the security of Poland and all of Europe.
5: I want to go to Colombia next, where voters will head to the polls in the coming hours to cast their votes in a presidential runoff election. The race has narrowed to just 2 candidates, the Trump-endorsed Abelardo de la Espriella, who you see on the right, and the leftist Senator Iván Cepeda, who you see there on the left. The candidates offer competing visions for their country, especially on how to tackle Colombia's internal armed conflict. They also differ on diplomacy, with de la Espriella favoring closer ties with the United States, while Cepeda insists his country must remain independent. And Bolivia is now under a state of emergency. This comes after weeks of anti-government demonstrations. The nationwide declaration went into effect on Saturday, and now the military and police are patrolling the streets and clearing blocked roads. At least 14 people have been killed since May 1st. Demonstrations first started after President Rodrigo Paz ended fuel subsidies to try to reduce the budget deficit. And for 50 days, people took to the streets over the rising cost of living and demanded that Paz resign. The road blockages caused shortages of food, fuel, and medical supplies. A very controversial real estate deal in Albania has brought thousands to the streets of the capital, Tirana, yesterday to demand government change. The demonstrations initially were against a luxury real estate resort project linked to President Trump's son-in-law, Jared Kushner. It is set to be built on a protected wetland area where flamingos nest. As a result, the protests are now called the Flamingo Revolution. Protesters say it's now about corruption. Once one accused the government of being, quote, the most corrupt in Europe, insisting their country is not for sale. Thank you so much for watching. I'm Salma Abdulaziz. For our audience in North America, CNN This Morning is coming up after a quick break. For the rest of the world, it's Mission Tiger.

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7: In the forests of Southeast Asia, tigers are returning.
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9: Oh, it's a video.
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7: Join me as I trek, eat, and sleep deep in tiger territory.
9: That was cold.
7: With those on the front lines of conservation.
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7: Breaking boundaries and building ecosystems. Their efforts are raw.
11: I jumped up to you from Baker to have me.
7: Unrelenting.
9: Disappointed actually sucks.
7: And often unseen. All to give some of the world's most endangered big cats a route back.
12: All we care about is building empathy.
10: Now tigers are coming home.

0: In November 2023, here in northern Thailand, a tiger cub called Gamma was born, who would go on to not only shock conservationists, but prove that history may be rewriting itself here in Southeast Asia. By coincidence, I was in the same national park at the same time.
1: When in the forest.
0: Filming for the previous episode of this show, Mission Tiger.
1: In Thailand, in the rainy season.
0: Now, I'm back.
1: I've just touched down here in Bangkok and I'm on my way to meet our producer, Rosanna. We're gonna be getting up at the crack of dawn to go to northern Thailand, tiger country.
0: We're driving 6 hours north to follow in Gamma's footsteps.
2: First aid kit, our tracker. We've got the sat phone.
1: This area is so remote and there are tigers.
2: Yes, and we're sleeping there.
1: And we're sleeping there, outside.
2: Yep.
1: You see this map?
3: Where are we right now?
4: We are here. We are going to here.
3: Okay.
4: Our mission today, that we will go to the location that we confirm Gamma is still alive.
1: So we're going to the spot where Gamma last seen.
4: Yes.
0: Thailand's Western Forest Complex is a network of national parks. When Gamma disappeared, conservationists feared the worst. Then, a year later, he reappeared alive and healthy in an area that has not seen tigers for 30 years. He traveled north up a newly protected wildlife corridor. These photos, and then this video, were the proof. Conservationists like Aiken Worry thought it would take decades, not months, before this corridor was used.
1: So these photos, you guys weren't expecting this at all. What did you think when you saw this?
4: Oh, so exciting.
5: Shocked and surprised and excited. Overwhelming, even. I was very proud.
0: Time to head into the jungle.
1: Okay, here we go. Thanks for taking us along. This is the Maiping Corridor, hundreds of miles if you're walking in a straight line, that Gamma, the cub, the tiger cub, traveled to get to this spot, to this area.
0: Tiger numbers are growing here, making Thailand a rare success story in the region. As a field officer for the WWF, Wari oversees camera trap monitoring here.
1: This is your hometown, region, right?
6: Yes, it's my home region.
1: What does it mean for you as someone from here to know that tigers are now coming back here?
6: It's like a dream come true to really work here. Tigers in Thai culture hold such a very special spiritual position. And now we're seeing tigers staying deep in the forest, seeing the population grow.
1: For every tiger in Thailand, how many people are working to support that animal's life?
6: You have like statistics. Like,
7: if you include all the rangers everywhere?
1: Everywhere, yeah.
7: Thousands.
0: These rangers from Thailand's Department of National Parks spend 15 nights a month, half their lives in the jungle, patrolling during storms and the heavy rainy season.
1: What is your hope for the future of your forest?
8: อันดับแรกเลยต้องบอกก่อนว่าสิ่งที่อยากทำงานที่นี่คือเพราะว่าอยากอยู่กับธรรมชาติอยากดูแลธรรมชาติเพราะว่าเคยเห็นในสมัยก่อนจะมีการตัดไม้ทำลายป่าแล้วก็ล่าสัตว
9: ์ This is the one.
0: Gamma was last detected under this bamboo canopy by this camera trap. It hasn't been checked for a month.
1: Let's see what we find.
5: We're seeing a leopard cat.
1: You see a leopard cat?
5: Yeah. A golden jackal.
1: A golden jackal.
0: No tigers, but a very happy forest full of life. Before we leave, though, the team discovers something really exciting.
4: What is this? Yeah. This is the Gamma pugmark, like a footprint. They walk to this way.
1: Very big.
4: Yeah, really big.
1: Pause.
4: Yeah.
1: It really is kind of a stroke of luck to find any evidence of a tiger. You have to catch them on camera or by chance see one of their prints before it washes away. So it's quite extraordinary that we get to see this evidence today.
4: Yes.
0: It seems Gamma has moved on in search of his new territory, and
4: female tiger.
3: Yeah.
4: Yes.
3: Yeah. He, Gamma needs a woman.
4: Yes. He is looking for his girlfriend.
0: With just a few hours left of light, it's time to set up camp for the night.
4: Is this it?
6: Hi.
4: Home sweet home?
0: First, to choose our trees.
4: Hard and stable.
3: So this is a good one.
4: Good one.
3: Okay.
4: Definitely that. Yeah. On your body.
3: Yeah. All of the hammock needs to be on my body because we can't have it touch the ground. We don't know what animals are down there. All right. This is the moment of truth. Oh, I won't put my shoes in the hammock just yet. What do your friends and your family and your neighbors say when you told them you saw a tiger?
9: บางคนเขาก็ไม่เชื่อคิดว่าเราโม้จนเอาลูกไปให้เขาดูอะไรเงี้ยเขาก
3: ็ disbelieve
5: they don't believe it's an absolute urgency to make this area suitable for permanent resident for tiger population we have a long future and a lot of work to be done
0: the dinner party is continuing over there but we're gonna get up early so we're gonna go to bedZip top. I'll try not to fall out in the middle of the night. Okay. Good night.
10: I hear people talking. Oh, hello. That was cold.
0: Oh, not my best night's sleep, but not my worst.
4: Is there coffee?
0: There is coffee.Eggs and toast. There's also some unexpected news.
7: Well, remember that I told you that we're at the northern end of our tiger ecosystem.
0: Yes, yes.
7: Where Gama has finally pioneered. Well, we just received some photos from the southern end, 400 kilometers south of here. I got it last night. And
0: oh my gosh.
7: So we're seeing tigers reoccupying this vast range. 2 years ago, we rarely saw tigers.
11: It's really beautiful.
0: It's so beautiful. Yeah, it's beautiful.
7: This is what conservation success looks like over the years.
0: For so long, the tiger numbers, particularly here in Southeast Asia, have been dropping. And now it feels like there's some momentum that could be turning this around.
2: How does it feel for you? Two, three years ago, you were here, where Gamma was born, and now you're back.
0: This will be something to follow over a period of many years.
2: Does Gamma find a mate?
0: Yes! We hope so.
2: I know.
0: We're rooting for you, Gamma.
2: Yeah, we really are.
0: You really start to appreciate the power of nature, but also the power of the human spirit to try to make a change.
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4: If Gamma can pioneer new territory here in Thailand, could other on-the-brink tiger populations ever follow his lead?
5: Our journey is taking us beyond Thailand.
6: We're going south.
5: Malaysia. Thailand's really been a model for other countries in Southeast Asia. And in Malaysia, they're trying to kind of learn some of the success stories that they've had here in Thailand.
4: The journey of Mission Tiger continues down Malaysia's central forest spine, a belt of forest and protected areas that, if successfully stitched together, conservationists say, could become a green artery for tigers. Below the clouds in Royal Balloon, this vast patchwork of emerald forests and lakes, it forms one of the world's oldest rainforests, home to rich, diverse ecosystems, and the critically endangered Malayan tiger. Ecologist Dr. Zaiman Zulkifli has dedicated his career to protecting tiger habitats like this.
7: Ooh, check it out first, yeah?
8: There's no one silver bullet in conservation of tigers. It's a very majestic creature and it's a really important indicator species. And if we do not have that, the whole ecosystem is basically compromised.
4: Once numbering around 3,000 in the wild, local NGO REMA and the WWF say fewer than 150 tigers are thought to remain today. Zaiman says to protect habitats for big animals at the top of the food chain, you need to start down at the roots. He and his team are working to replicate thriving rainforests, restoring and rehabilitating damaged sections of Malaysia's central forest spine.
8: So we're now in what we call a reference forest. And the reference forest is basically what we use as our baseline of what we want to restore. So we're looking at density and also the species diversity. And within hopefully 30 to 40 years, the forest will look exactly like this.
4: Seeds of rare tree and plant species are collected from reference forests and planted here at this nursery. More than 1,000 native tree seedlings are being raised for planting into areas that are critical for wildlife to move through.
8: Bring kasat. When you protect the habitat, this is the foundation of life. We're doing it for species to species level from the plant aspect from that. And if you bring it back, we have evidence that the wildlife comes back too. We're doing it indirectly, but it's impacting a lot more different species.
4: These saplings are ready to be planted in a nearby corridor that links Belum to the forests beyond.
8: It's really degraded, we have to give the tree a little bit of a fighting start.
4: So far, tens of thousands of saplings have gone into the ground here since 2018, with an 80% survival rate, Zaiman says. Zaiman runs similar nurseries and planting projects across Malaysia. He hopes the method will soon be used for reforestation globally. Most of the team here are from Malaysia's indigenous Jahai tribe, whose knowledge of their ancestral forest runs generations deep. For them, protecting the forest is not just a source of income and pride, it's critical for safeguarding their way of life. Deep in Royal Balloon, two people are breaking generations of tradition to protect this forest. Mila and Susanna, the first women in their communities to become tiger rangers, a role once considered taboo for women in their tribe.
9: Macam banyak. Banyaknya tempat kerja. 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
4: Thank you.
6: tugas kita orang lebih kurang sama je. 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
4: In Susanna's village, women are traditionally caretakers of home and family. So earning the elders' blessing to join the ranger team took courage and time. As a mother, she hopes to safeguard her ancestral forest for her children.
6: Harapan Mila pada semua perempuan, jangan takut untuk mencuba sesuatu benda yang baru. 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
7: Nenek moyang kita orang pernah ajarlah cara dalam hutan, kena jaga hutan juga. 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Si rasa haru.
10: It was such a beautiful moment when she started to cry and you gave her that tissue.
11: Behind me were two women who work for the WWF who've known Mila and Susanna since they were young. And I turned around and they were crying as well.
10: So everybody's crying at that point.
11: Yeah, it was really emotional.
10: It's not an easy life to be a forest ranger. People are doing it because they really love the forest. And most of them are from the areas where they're patrolling as well. They're viewing it as something that's vital to keep the ecosystem healthy.
12: Some mysteries lie beneath

0: July 4th, 2026, the 250th anniversary of American independence. The Great American State Fair becomes the center of it all. 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
2: Back on the road. Our final stop is an 8-hour drive south from Belém, past increasingly tropical landscapes. We're heading just south of Malaysia's largest national park, Taman Negara, a stronghold for the Malayan tiger, into Malaysia's first dedicated tiger reserve. This area is a crucial missing link in the central forest spine, and until very recently, a conservation blind spot. No data on tiger numbers or what poaching existed here. This is one of the teams changing that. They're heading in to check for signs of tigers, and the only way to get there is by boat. The Al Sultan Abdullah Royal Tiger Reserve was established in 2023. Adrian Chia saw a job posting by international wildcat conservation NGO Panthera and was among some of the first people to begin collecting data here.
3: Panthera was looking for people to establish the ground. Just totally start from zero. A lot of hard work, a lot of blood, sweat and tears, I have to say.
4: We have made it to the Al Sultan Abdullah Royal Tiger Reserve on this side. And on the other side, we have Taman Negara.
2: Wen Yuan joined Panthera shortly after Adrian and has helped oversee the installation of more than 340 camera traps here.
5: We look at tiger density, where they are, and of course, tiger prey is very crucial for us to really go in and get all this data to know what's in there and what's the baseline.
2: Once the reserve was formed, anti-poaching patrols began, led by local indigenous rangers.
5: Since we started, we have observed active cable snares to trap tigers.
2: They've disrupted multiple poaching incidents, and in 2025, the reserve was declared snare-free, Panthera says. And there are first signs of breeding in the reserve. Last year, a camera trap caught this mother and her cubs.
5: Which is really exciting. So we have seen those, you know, pretty small pug mugs within the reserve. So it was really cute.
2: In conservation, camera traps generally look like this. Basic scientific models that create relatively low-resolution images like these.
5: What we have here is our Panthera in-house camera trap. Next, we are going to see something different.
2: Deeper in the jungle, the team are off to check on something more high-tech. Left by wildlife photographer Sebastian Kenneknek in May 2025.
6: We're here on the beautiful Sepia River in Peninsula Malaysia.
2: He journeyed through this reserve for a month.
6: At least I've made lots of friends in the jungle.
7: We're currently setting up the secondary base camp, then put up the last two camera traps tomorrow.
2: With the help of rangers and Panthera, he installed six custom SLR camera traps, professional cameras in waterproof housing, which, using flash, can create high-quality images like these. It's expensive kit, worth thousands of dollars.

0: $1 each.
1: It's a huge, great tool for conservation. For many of the species that we want to get a photograph of, it is nearly impossible to see them firsthand. Having these pictures, putting a face to these animals, creates a connection. All we care about is building empathy. People should care about these animals. There's things that go wrong with it all the time. Monkeys come by, they mess with your setup. Humidity comes into your camera. The 1% that it comes to, it's like gold. It's like the best feeling in the world.
0: Sebastian's traps have not yet captured a Malayan tiger. He's now left Malaysia, but this team checks his traps for him.
2: Ah, great news. The camera trap is not get trampled by elephants.
3: Yeah. Let's look at the pictures.
2: Moment of truth. Oh, got full. Finally. Means got something inside. Hopefully. Okay, next. Looks like a lot of false trigger. That's it? No pictures.
4: Too bad, that's nothing. Too bad.
2: Very disappointed, actually. Yeah, sucks.
5: It was all just blanks. Blank. And they didn't really know why. And it turns out it was...
0: termites.
2: Sebastian did tell us that why we need to bury the wire, because previously he had issue with rats, rodents or squirrels chewing the wire. But unexpectedly, there's termites chewing the wire. New experience.
0: That just speaks to how difficult it is, really, to work in this kind of environment.
5: If it's not termites, apparently, it's elephants.
0: Or even the wind blowing...
5: blowing a little leaf.
0: A leaf, yeah. Can set off, yeah, the camera, and then you have 500 pictures of nothing.
6: Patience is a key, especially they are elusive.
2: That's why conservation work is not easy.
6: Yes, and it's a continuous effort.
2: Yes.
6: It's definitely not a short-term project.
2: And yes.
6: The long-term monitoring is the key.
0: Sebastian's camera traps seem to be a metaphor for tiger conservation in Southeast Asia. For people on the front lines, it's a life of near misses and hard physical work.
7: Oh, I feel like I should have paid more attention in Boy Scouts.
0: But through passion that keeps on going, long after the cameras stop rolling.
8: It's really beautiful.
0: Small breakthroughs are slowly moving the needle, setting the stage for stories like Gamma's to play out elsewhere too.
9: It's a symbol of a starting point.
10: You have to persevere to bring these large animals back.
11: Tiger conservation here in Southeast Asia is like this giant jigsaw puzzle. You have these huge areas of protected forest, rangers working hard, and the story of Gamma gives us hope that tigers do have a future here.
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2: In the Gambia, West Africa, a shift is happening.
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2: Shaping young minds.
5: They're underpinning the education with culture, they're underpinning the education with entrepreneurship as well.
6: If you look at the students in the school here, they have the confidence of being an African.
2: The goal? To nurture the Gambia's future nation builders.
7: They are being taught how to be go-getters, how to respect their culture.
8: If my students are able to change it within this four walls, then I believe they will be able to change things within the region and the country itself.
6: You can say they are ambassadors, because if they leave out, if they go to their community, you see the difference.
9: This isn't just a school. This is a vision, this is a mission, this is a movement.
2: With her approach to curriculum reform, renowned musician Sona Jobate's Academy is developing a new educational blueprint. This is the Gambia Academy. This is Inside Africa.

0: My name is Sona Jobati, the Gambia's first professional female choir player.
1: Here in Madina Salaam, southern Gambia, she's also an educator, a passion she shared with us back in 2019.
0: So this is the site of the Gambia Academy, where we will now be moving to. This is the dream that it's been for me since we started a few years ago, is to be able to finally expand to being a fully functional academy. This is really where my heart is. This is what I've been working so hard to achieve, and I'm so proud at this stage to have firstly got the most important thing, which is this land, this huge expanse of land in a perfect location.
1: 7 years after our first visit, that dream is coming true. Jobati founded the Gambia Academy in 2015 with a vision to create a new educational system.
2: I felt the problem was that young people are not taught enough about their history. They're not given enough exposure to their culture in a structured way. So I put my foot in thinking that was all that was needed, and it snowballed. And so this is how it ended up being a full-time occupation for the last 10 years of my life, which I don't regret a single bit, but I certainly didn't have any idea what it would take out of me to really do what I'm doing today.
3: One, two, three, go.
2: The birthplace of this academy really was born, I would say, from a very personal story to me initially, was dealing with the discrepancy between how even education or access to knowledge is dealt with in Europe versus here in Africa. A lot of these discrepancies are not accidental. These are systemic. This is what really sparked me into realizing that something different has to be done now when it comes to education. This academy is dedicated to something for me that is very innovative but very necessary, which is the reformation of curriculum in Africa. And this is specifically to make sure that we can design a curriculum that is better suited to the needs and also the identities of the young people that is designed to serve. The absolute main important thing is really to build a curriculum that has really fully rooted itself in a system that is decolonized.
1: The first phase of the academy's permanent campus was completed in October 2025.
2: This is the campus really for accommodation, but we've been using it temporarily as a teaching site whilst we waited for the other campuses to be developed, which is finally now where we are up to, which has been a long time coming. This is phase one of our construction, and we've built it specifically to be able to enter into phase two. This is just enough for us to be functional to some degree.
1: Jobati's vision to transform minds through her academy extends to the structures themselves.
4: Looking at the architecture of the Gambia Academy campus, you can see how the structures are connected. The ideology came from her, and then we receive it, trying to make it functional. We try to craft, redefine the concept, and then put it into a structural frame.
2: This is really about creating an environment that connects to the culture. This academy is about setting a new precedent for curriculum. The curriculum expresses itself through the architecture.
4: If you look at the architecture, the site plan of the project, it captures almost everything that we required for the project to be functional fully. But due to the insufficient funding, right now we have to section this into phases.
2: These are for electric?
5: Yeah, these are electric for the sockets.
2: Mm.
4: We did this, but we had so many challenges. But Dr. Jobati has a very strong vision. And I believe if we put our hands together as young Gambians, as young Africans, we can help her to enlarge these dreams and multiply it in many other parts of Africa.
1: For her, impact beyond the Gambia can happen through integration and collaboration.
2: There are so many initiatives going on across the continent. Whether I know about them all, absolutely not. And this is partly what I think is why I try to promote what I'm doing, because I do believe in strength in numbers. I think one of the biggest weaknesses that I and others people like myself have is we don't always know each other exist. Across the continent of Africa, we have seen so many people with amazing visions. A lot of them did not have the chance to implement that within education, because when you can impact the next generation of minds, you don't have to worry about when your time's up so much, because you know there's always someone that is going to continue that. I think seeing that reflection in the leaders who did manage to impart that within schools, and within the minds of young people. That's, for me, something that I'm taking huge inspiration from.
1: Students at the Academy are taught under five main pillars, rooted in African history and context.
2: Here we are, yeah, at the new campus. This is the first time we've had the assembly here at the new campus. And we are now on music classes, choral, balafon, djembe, dance and drums. And this is really the importance for me of incorporating our music into our mainstream curriculums, because of the fact it's incredibly important that young people here are exposed to their culture.
3: It is about curriculum, because curriculum is not an individual. Curriculum is something that survives individuals. There is something incredibly important about teaching a young person every single day, affirming that you are everything you need to be, exactly as you are. In every single school that you go to in this country, there is an innate message that's being taught to students without even verbalizing it, which is to be educated, to be successful, to be wealthy. You have to be Europeanized. They're speaking European language, they wear European clothes, they learn everybody else's history before their own. And these are all structures that represent and replicate a culture that is not their own.
2: So one of the main classes that I teach here is history. And this is something that I teach with the main aim to give young people an understanding of their place and their position right now in their current societies.
3: This is a huge undertaking to recreate an education system without the support from an entire, usually you have entire ministries behind this, and we don't have that at this point. So what I have done is really work on a very tailored approach, where I'm working at a curriculum development level with people from different parts of the world to pool their knowledge, whether it's in classrooms, whether it is in specifically in curriculum design. One of the biggest challenges is actually still finding people that can work alongside us at the Academy. The teachers that we have here in the Gambia are also products of that same system, right? And so we have to work a lot to undo a lot of the things that they've learned just for us to begin.
1: The Academy's faculty says teaching here has been a learning experience for them as much as it is for the students.
6: This is something I've been thinking about since I was in school. What I believe is what I lost, the next generation should not lose it. Because if I had that opportunity to be in a school like this, my life would have been better than this. So at least the next generation can benefit.
7: As an African, I'd say that I had a very positive belief on African culture and African identity, but teaching here has kind of made me more appreciative of that, but also a little sad because I didn't get that. I wanted to understand a bit more about how I can actually do something to change education. On the African continent, there weren't that many opportunities for me to get involved in a project like this that kind of opens the doors and keeps my brain kind of constantly thinking about the new ways.
8: Teaching at the Gambia Academy has completely changed my mindset and perception on identity. Our idea of modernization is westernization. So if we embrace our identity, then we can then build upon it.
1: Up next, the sacrifices and the supporters.
2: The attention comes from the performing, but honestly, my heart is in this. I know really the performing is to keep everything going.
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0: that the school that she pours all her time, her resources, her passion, her love into presenting to the Gambit Academy, the one and only Sona Jabate.
1: At Gambian musician Sona Jobate's academy, more than 25 students are educated through a specialized, Africa-centered curriculum she's developed.
2: This academy has come at huge, huge personal sacrifice. Raising two children at the same time as fulfilling this mission, at the same time as also being a professional musician. Touring the world has been something that has been incredibly draining. I always say to people, when you want to really dedicate yourself to a mission, it isn't a job, it's a life. And you have to be ready to live that life. But the change that I'm making, I would not substitute it for anything. And the sacrifices I had to make personally, as far as I'm concerned, are worth it.
3: Maybe a piano could be here. The attention comes from the performing, but honestly, my heart is in this. We live life in chapters, right? That chapter I feel was really important and it made me who I am, but this is like a new chapter for me in the sense of like how much time it takes from me and how much time I'm willing to input. If I had it my way, it would be 90% here, 10% in my music, but I'm not yet at that point where I can really make that.
2: We sustain all of our students holistically. All of their healthcare is covered, their transportation, their uniform, their books, their teaching. None of students pay anything to attend this academy. And at the moment, that rests, majority of it rests on my shoulders, which is why I work so hard as an artist. But there's only so long I can continue doing that. And I am very aware that I also don't want to weaken the academy by making sure it's resting on my shoulders alone. So the partnerships that I've really worked and focused on here is really partnerships with individuals who really can align with my mission, and that's actually really challenging to find. But there are still people out there, and this academy and this campus is a testament to that. And someone that attended my show, who was the head of a foundation called Zakat Foundation for America, who specializes in pooling money towards usually relief programs and natural disasters. But he came to the show, was inspired what I said at the performance about the academy and my mission for curriculum reform. So it is really looking at funders who are not interested in boxing me in, who are not interested in making this conform to those mainstream models that are out there, but who are willing to take that brave step, just like the donor who helped develop this campus, to take that brave step to see that this is part of a movement, this is part of a future of change, and to understand that financing something like this is breaking that cycle of dependency.
1: And there are others who believe in her mission, like US-based nonprofit organization Sunuru.
4: Sona had come to Wilmington, Delaware, where I live, to perform. I said, so I know you have a school and I run this medical mission. How about this? How about the next time I come to the Gambia, I bring my clinicians to your school and we do a health fair?
1: The NGO honored Jobate at an event after their 2026 mission.
4: She is making each child believe in being an African. And that is the confidence that I hope these children will take forth into the world.
1: Gambian entrepreneur Male Sala's chain of hotels has also been a resource.
5: We have actually hosted a couple of our students in our kitchen. So a few of them have come to us for internships. We've also discussed that some of our students that are creating local products that we can use in our shops in the hotels, that we do encourage that and give them space. Funding is very important in this. So we try to also support as much as we can. I really do honestly hope that the revolutionary work she is doing is something that does not only resonate in the academy, but we start to look at as a country how we should be proud of someone that is creating new curriculum that takes our educational levels to a totally different level. What we need to be talking about is African history, African success stories, and how we can move Africa forward in the future.
1: Next, Jobate's pride and joy, the students of the Gambia Academy.
2: I'm creating young people who will create industry and be those leaders of that industry and offer positions and mentorship and roles and jobs for others to come through.
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0: more style, nice. The most important thing I learned from the Gambia Academy, to know my history, to know where I come from.
1: After 12 years at the Gambia Academy, its senior students say its focus on identity and history has shaped their goals and their stories.
2: In other schools, we are taught to learn English, math, science, they're all knowledge, but not practically. So here at the Gambia Academy, we do practical knowledge.
3: The opportunity you get at the Academy is very, very wide. It doesn't just stop at discovering yourself. I had the chance to be exposed to my musical instruments, which is the balafon, the kora, and the drums.
4: This curriculum is specifically designed to make sure that we get away from the idea of studying academically for 16 to 18 years and then having to go into further training to do what people call vocational training. What is incredibly important to me about this academy is that we graduate people who already have their businesses established to a degree that we know they only have to grow it. And they have to obviously stay personally committed to those goals. I have students here who are already getting a turnover, who already set up their branding, have put up their companies. This is how you graduate.
2: So I can say I'm the proud founder of the brand Our Heritage, Our Power. And it is a product line and a movement that celebrates the African natural beauty and heritage. One of the things that I want people to see immediately they see me is like action. Not people that always speak and not doing anything. You see me, you know what I represent.
3: I grew up in a society where success had a fixed face. So I was like, what if I follow my own way, and which is filmmaking. The Gambia Academy equips students to find their life careers while even going to school.
0: I want to connect my life story with my photography. I want to go further on my photography, to have my own studio, to be able to teach younger children.
1: The expectations of these students are high.
5: So if the bubble is here, is the world...
6: In a few years to come, these students, especially the senior students, will be somewhere doing something different, doing something that will bring change.
7: What I want students to graduate with, what I want students to leave the academy with, is a renewed sense of what I would call an African imagination. I want them to be able to use their reasoning and use their logical faculties to think about an Africa that they can shape.
4: The journey has been so interesting because so many people ask me, you know, how it feels to have achieved what I'm achieving, to be sat here now looking at these buildings or looking at the success of some of the students. I often have to be quite honest to say that I don't always see it. The only time I get that feeling is when any of my students get up and do something amazing on a stage. It's when I'm not in the spotlight. It's when I'm at the back watching, knowing that I don't need to be on the stage. I don't need to be present. These people are flying.
1: The next phase, she says, is more building. Not just structures, but systems and mindsets that will revolutionize education.
4: And so this is really how we're looking at developing phase two, is incrementally in partnerships. I'm offering a space of permanence. Whatever you bring, if you come for 3 months, what you bring will stay when you leave. And I think that is, for me, something that more institutions need to do on this continent, but is something that I'm absolutely mandated to provide. And this is where it's really interesting, being able to work with people who really want to know that they make a sustainable difference on the community.
1: Like the Academy, the future, she says, is full of exciting possibilities.
4: My ultimate goal is to make this the norm for education, not just in the Gambia, but in as many countries of in Africa as possible. The Gambia Academy is simply the space to create a blueprint. It's simply the creation space. What this really would transform into down the line would be a hub for teacher training, for teachers to be able to come and understand the structures of how you educate differently, so that teachers from all over this continent can feel that they are equipped in a different form of education that allows young people to think differently. And this is really the ultimate goal of this academy, not to produce a small bunch of young students. We will always have a group of student population, but our main mission is to create a curriculum that is transferable and that is scalable. And that's why the process of creating this curriculum is so painstaking. My real vision is to see the development of this campus and make sure that we have all the facilities that we need. But really, for me, what I want to see is that this has become a movement. that this has infected the minds of as many people in education sectors across this continent, not just Gambia, as possible, to show that there is another way, to show that we need to critically do this, not next year, not in 10 years, but now. This is something we have to do now. And what my vision is to start seeing this place within the next decade being that hub for people to come to learn about that critical change, to be a hub for the best minds in curriculum development, in social entrepreneurship, in people who can actually critically think about development and how that works in any country around the world. Because it's not just about African development. This is social development, cultural development. This is what I want to see as the hub. And I want it to be a focal place for people from abroad, from the diaspora, to see as a space that they can come, contribute, connect, and understand what it means to so-called, they say give back, I say to give forwards. Give forwards to the future of Africa, because that for me is critical. So that's really my vision for here, to see this entire place to become a spread out campus of having specialist training, not as vocational, but as a staple part of education, to know that I have senior students who have made that full circle to come back into education, some of them to now be employing people, having their own businesses. This absolutely is achievable in the next 10 years and absolutely is what we will achieve. Just because the mountain is high does not mean we shouldn't start climbing it, and that's exactly what I'm doing. I have no idea if I will realize all of it in my lifetime, but I will die climbing.
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1: Thanks for staying with CNN this morning. Talks are about to get started between the U.S. and Iran, with Vice President J.D. Vance leading the American delegation. We'll look at the hurdles still ahead. And New Jersey Democratic Senator Cory Booker will join us live. We'll get his take on the latest efforts to end the war with Iran and more personal conversation about family and fatherhood. Also in Colombia, the nation is heading into a pivotal election today. President Trump has thrown his support behind a candidate promising a tougher approach to crime and drug cartels. We'll take you inside the country wrestling with how to end decades of violence. Plus, it's Father's Day. Happy Father's Day. And if you haven't gotten Dad a gift yet, don't panic. Good news. He probably doesn't want much. We'll talk about what people are really buying.
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1: All right, it's Sunday, June 21st. Thanks for joining me. I'm Victor Blackwell. Beginning with that breaking news this morning, talks between the U.S. and Iran happening in Switzerland. Vice President J.D. Vance is leading the U.S. side. The vice president, along with U.S. Special Envoy Steve Witkoff and the president's son-in-law, Jared Kushner, are meeting with Iran's delegation. Iran's top negotiator, Parliament Speaker Mohammad Ghalibaf. A diplomatic source tells CNN that discussions will begin with this emergency session on Lebanon. That's after Israel and Hezbollah traded fire just hours after reaching a ceasefire in that conflict. Iran closed the Strait of Hormuz, they say, yesterday. They blamed Israel's strikes on Lebanon for closing the critical waterway again. And Iranian officials says that Lebanon is the country's top priority in these talks. CNN's international diplomatic editor Nick Robertson joins us now from Switzerland. The vice president says he also wants to make some progress on the nuclear issues. What's possible today?
3: Lebanon has to be possible if things are to progress. That's the way the Iranians are framing it. Today is the first time in almost 2.5 months that the vice president will be able to look the Iranian counterparts, his Iranian counterparts, in the eye. Remember, this memorandum of understanding that has taken over 2 months to put in place has been done through mediators. Now you're getting the principal players in the same room in this next hour together to thrash this out. And the Iranians are saying very simply, the first point in this 14-point memorandum of understanding that President Trump and the Iranian president signed just a few days ago, the first point includes a ceasefire in Lebanon. So the Iranians are saying if the president, President Trump, cannot enforce that, then what else, in essence, is the document worth? What else can he or can't he enforce? And for that point, they've taken a big diplomatic stick, if you will, into this meeting, and that is closing the Strait of Hormuz, remembering that one of the points on the memorandum of understanding was they agree to open the Strait of Hormuz. Now they're taking that off the table, and it does appear as if they'll use that in part as leverage. Look, coming into the meeting, we know the vice president spoke about Secretary of State Marco Rubio making good progress in Lebanon, trying to get the ceasefire there between Hezbollah and the Israeli government. Yesterday, my sources there are telling me that's been handled pretty well. That is a good signal for these talks, but it's not clear what the Iranians are going to want in the shape of guarantees and how much they want the fighting in Lebanon diminished. That said, the head of the International Atomic Energy Agency is also in that mountaintop resort just behind me there, super secure around there. And the reason that he is there is, of course, the nuclear issues. The International Atomic Energy Agency is in the memorandum of understanding as supervising, overseeing some of the expected steps Iran would have to take, watering down its highly enriched uranium. So you can see that scene is set to get into those very difficult and thorny issues. The question is, what progress are they going to make over Lebanon? Can the Iranians lift their blockade of the Strait of Hormuz again and let the talks do what they're supposed to do in the next 58 days and get into the detail of the nuclear issue?
1: Yeah, Nick, we were just showing some video from a few moments ago of some warm handshakes and hugs there as the two delegations were meeting. We'll see how much they can achieve today. Nick Robertson reporting for us this morning. Thanks so much. Looking ahead this week, Primary elections are set for Tuesday in several states. In Maryland, voters will choose candidates for governor, Congress, local races. In New York, the biggest battles are for open congressional seats, where progressive candidates are taking on establishment Democrats. In Utah, several House seats are on the ballot. South Carolina, voters are heading back to the polls for a runoff for the Republican gubernatorial candidate. On Wednesday, the Great American State Fair kicks off in Washington, D.C. That marks the start of America's 250th birthday celebration. President Trump is set to headline the opening event. Then on Thursday, the fair officially opens on the National Mall. A hearing is scheduled for President Trump's former national security advisor, John Bolton. Earlier this month, Bolton pleaded guilty to one felony count of retaining classified national security information. He's also agreed to pay a $2.25 million fine. Soon, voters in Colombia will head to the polls. They're casting ballots in a presidential runoff election. Colombia has, as you know, fought a decades-long drug war. Now voters are being asked to pick a path towards ending the violence. CNN's Stefano Potaban joins us now from Colombia. Stefano, last hour we shared your story setting up the challenges of Colombia and introducing us to the candidates. They have very different directions, and President Trump has weighed in.
0: Yes, absolutely, Victor. Two very different visions for how this country can tackle the chronic and historic problems that have burdened it since independence. And much of those problems have to do, of course, with narco-trafficking and cocaine production, Colombia being the number one cocaine producer in the world. But this election, Victor, is very closely watched up in Washington and in other capitals of the world, but Washington in particular. And the reason is this man, Abelardo de la Espriella. He's standing from the right. He had an almost meteoric rise to the top of the Colombian political establishment, being almost unknown to most Colombians only a year ago. And he really ran a MAGA-styled campaign, seeking the advice and the support of Donald Trump, but also other right-wing populist figures here in South America. Think, for example, of Javier Milei from Argentina, or Nayib Bukele, or the Bolsonaro family down in Brazil. Colombia could quickly and decisively swipe towards the right, towards the MAGA style of the right-wing world revolution that we're seeing in so many countries around the globe, if these voters and the voters of Colombia will give De La Espriella a mandate. We are in Barranquilla, which is De La Espriella's hometown. It's also, by the way, Shakira's and Sofia Vergara's hometown. So a city that has really portrayed a lot of what it means to be Colombian all around the world. And we'll be here the whole day trying to speak with De La Espriella supporters and understand whether this person can be Colombia's next president. It's been very closely watched in Washington. In fact, at least two senators in the last, two congresspeople in the last couple of days have shown their support for De La Espriella. Bernie Moreno, for example, who is here in Barranquilla from Ohio, and he is one of the international observers that is close to the De La Espriella's campaign, but also Maria Elvira Salazar, who is from Miami, and represents the Florida wing of the Republican Party that is closely invested in this election. From the left instead is Ivan Cepeda, who is a protege of the current president, Gustavo Petro. Colombia has been Washington's strongest ally in the region for the last 50 years. 4 years ago, they went to the left with Petro. Petro clashed a lot with Donald Trump, and now we're heading to the ballot, Victor.
1: Yeah, and that last element, the connection between the U.S. and Colombia, is why it's getting so much attention from Washington.
0: Exactly.
1: And the ramifications will have will be important beyond the borders of Colombia. Stefano Potaban joining us this morning. 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
6: So this morning, we are taking a closer look at a crisis that does not get enough attention. The U.S. has the highest maternal mortality rate in the developed world, and it's actually getting worse.

0: Ice Cube's Big 3 is back. The most competitive basketball league on earth is on CBS this Saturday. Big 3 All-Star Dwight Howard and the LA Riot take on Greg Monroe and the Dallas Power. Then Coach Rick Mahorn, Sensation Nazir Kor, and the Detroit Amps look to protect home court against back-to-back MVP Michael Beasley and the defending champs Miami 305. The game played the way you love. 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
1: Preventable, and that the impact is not the same for everyone. Black women are far more likely to die from complications. And today we're talking about the role that fathers can play in keeping mothers and babies safe. So joining me now, Senator Cory Booker, Democrat of New Jersey, and Charles Johnson, a father and advocate for the and the founder of For Kira for Moms, whose wife died after a routine C-section with their second child. Thank you both for being with me. Senator, I'm going to get to that in just a moment, but I want to ask you first about what's happening in Switzerland right now. The negotiations happening between the U.S. and Iran, this emergency session on Lebanon, and the Iranians want a guarantee from the U.S. delegation that Israel will not attack inside Lebanon in this fight with Hezbollah. Is that something you believe is even realistic, that the U.S. can guarantee that another sovereign state will not attack, in, they say, their defense?
2: Well, this is another sign of the colossal failure of Donald Trump in this deal, in which already Iran is seeing the benefits, lifting sanctions, billions of more dollars, selling their oil. And we don't even have a chance to, frankly, get anything out of this deal whatsoever up front. And to your question, we know that this is a two horrible leaders, Netanyahu and Donald Trump, two criminal men. As Donald Trump has been convicted of felonies, they are not on the same page. They're not coordinating. This is no way to go into a negotiation, and it is another sign of how Donald Trump is really failing this moment in history.
1: The Iranians announced Saturday that they have shut down the Strait of Hormuz again because of those strikes in Lebanon. The president posted this on social media. There will be no tolls in the Hormuz Strait for 60 days during the ceasefire period, and there will be no tolls after the 60-day period has expired unless they are imposed by and for the United States of America, should the deal not be completed, for services rendered as the guardian angel to the countries of the Middle East for purposes of both past, present, and future reimbursement of costs. So the president says he would essentially do what the Iranians are doing. I want you to play, I want everyone to hear what the Secretary of State, Marco Rubio, said. This is May 5th.
3: We cannot live in a world, there's a lot of time and energy been invested in behind the idea that international waters are free for the free flow of goods. The stuff we make in this country and export has to go through international shipping lanes. And for us to live in a world where a country can decide, now we own the international shipping lane and you have to pay us if you want to use it, that is a normal that we will never be able to accept.
1: Both from the same administration, what's your reaction to what the president is threatening?
2: Remember everything the president has said about this war. He said he was going to get unconditional surrender. He used to send notes to the people that were being slaughtered, the protesters, help is on its way. He said he was going to get the nuclear fissile, highly enriched material out of that country. It is still there. He said there's going to be regime change. Well, the regime did change, but it became more extreme, not less. I don't believe anything this president is saying about it. I read the text of that deal. It is explicit. It opens the door to Iran having the chance to get money from the Strait of Hormuz, whether it's tolls or other kind of payments. This is a cash windfall for Iran to the tune of hundreds of billions of dollars for them to rebuild their country, to them to fund terrorist proxies, for them to invest in their ballistic missile program. And so again, there has been few cases in our lifetime where a president started a foreign policy endeavor that has been such a colossal failure. So this president has no credibility. He is a global embarrassment right now. And unfortunately, our enemy, our adversary, Iran, is really having more power than they've ever had, especially the more power than they did at the beginning of this war that should not have been launched in the first place.
1: All right. Now, let's talk about why the both of you are here today together, and that is maternal mortality. And Charles, April 12th, 2016, your wife goes in for a routine C-section.

0: Ice Cube's Big 3 is back. The most competitive basketball league on earth is on CBS this Saturday. Big 3 All-Star Dwight Howard and the LA Riot take on Greg Monroe and the Dallas Power. Then Coach Rick Mahorn, Sensation Nazir Kor, and the Detroit Amps look to protect home court against back-to-back MVP Michael Beasley and the defending champs Miami 305. The game played the way you love. 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
6: Like Medicaid cuts, and most children, nearly most children, are born through Medicaid. We're seeing the disappearance of doctors that is really hurting and hitting rural areas where they're just having to drive many, many more miles. So we put together a comprehensive 14-bill plan that could really address this. A couple of them we've already been able to get passed, but these things would include expanding access to Medicaid coverage for postpartum women, expanding access to doulas and other community services. We even have a bill that Charles has been championing that is about trying to wrap comprehensive services around moms, to give community information and support to dads as well during this process. This is an achievable process. About 85% of these deaths, doctors say, are preventable. We can do this, America, if we focus on the problem. America should lead the world when it comes to healthy babies being born and healthy mothers. And I just want to say to Charles, this is a guy that has turned his unimaginable pain into an indomitable purpose. He is somebody that is making a tremendous difference through his courage. This is Father's Day. He should be home. His daughter, his wife should be doting on him, and yet he's here with us today. And behind every one of these statistics I've been saying are real dads, are real children, are real families who are going through suffering that is entirely preventable.
7: Can you tell me quickly about this AI tool that's been created? Because it is Father's Day, talking about maternal mortality, but fathers can use this tool to protect their family.
8: Absolutely. And so you're absolutely right. So I want to say first and foremost that all those stories like Kira's are heartbreaking. We can fix this, Victor, right? And a huge part of our theory of change, in addition to all of the clinical and non-clinical factors, is the role that fathers and non-birthing parents can play. So we developed a tool, a free app that's available for everybody called For Kira For Dads, right? And in addition to tools that take fathers through the entire birth continuum, helping them understand everything they need to do to be able to advocate and support that mother, it also has a web, an AI coach built in. So we don't have to go down the, you know, that black hole looking for information and disinformation. It's evidence-backed. It's available for everybody. So when there is a situation, when you need to know what you need to do, we have that support that's readily available 24/7, 365.
7: All right. Charles Johnson, Senator Booker, thank you both. All right, the president's $14 million reflecting pool renovation is peeling up in pieces. Who is he blaming? Not nature taking its course. How criminal charges are involved. Next.
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3: Well, just hours after signing that memorandum of understanding, the Strait of Hormuz, the Iranians say, is closed again. Not according to the U.S., though, who say it is open. Joining me now for our morning roundup, race and culture reporter with the Atlanta Journal-Constitution, Ernie Suggs. Former journalist here in Atlanta, always a journalist, former always anchor, but always a journalist, Jaquetta Williams, and attorney Madeline Simmons. Welcome to you all.
4: Thank you.
3: The U.S. can say that the Strait is open, but when those insurance companies and the companies that own those ships hear the Iranians say it's shut down, it's essentially shut down.
5: It's basically shut down. It's almost like Groundhog's Day. We go through this every week. The strait is closed by Iran, but we're saying that it's open. So 55 ships went through the strait yesterday, I believe, on Saturday. And then Iran said, hey, we're going to close it down because we don't like the way the negotiations are going out. So 20% of all oil supplies goes through the Strait of Hormuz. So every time there's a threat for it to close or even a threat, you know, that's going to affect gas prices, it's going to affect oil supply, it's going to impact everything that goes through that. So I think that what we are seeing right now is kind of a reflection of stalled negotiations. You know, we're going to be in Switzerland today talking about that, but we're just kind of keep going on this circle of just kind of just this thing not being resolved.
6: And bottom line, the consumer wants to know, what are they doing with these gas prices?
3: Right.
6: That's the most important part, because we're already high as it is. So to know, is it open? Is it closed? It's just the consumer is just getting banged over the head one hit after another.
3: A month ago, regular gas on average was $4.56 a gallon. Mm-hmm. That's come down. This morning, it is $3.94. Still nearly a dollar more than it was before this war started. Mm-hmm. But Jaquetta, to your point, if gas prices come down penny by penny, maybe week by week, does this conflict become less of the important primary issue for the everyday American, do you think?
6: No, because who's to say it'll slow down?
3: Sure.
6: Bottom line, there are certain families who I know have a certain way that they do their gas. When mm-hmm. they're at half point, they already fill up. Yep. They never let it get all the way to E because you never know what the price point is going to be. And I'm sorry, it's too many people who don't have jobs, who need every penny, and to say that, well, this $3.94 is still not good to me, Victor. So, you know, we need it to be in the two area.
3: That's where it was.
6: In the one area.
3: Yeah, well, the one area. I don't know what we're getting back there.
6: But at least
3: two. Yeah, $2.98 was where it was back on February 28th when this all started. Madeline, for you, the vice president is there having these talks. The president joked this week that if this goes well, he's going to take credit for it. If it goes poorly, I'm going to blame JD. Now, that was a joke. But if you consider that maybe he's a 2028 candidate, this is a very treacherous period for the vice president.
7: Yeah. And, you know, we saw that with Trump and with Vice President Pence, right? You know, Trump used to try to play him like that, like he's making this joke about JD. So to your point, I think the vice president has a lot on the line with how this all shakes out for the voters if he's going to be a serious candidate in the future.
3: Yeah, the president has been up on his social media platform and he's focused on a few things. We'll get to a couple of them. One of them is this spat, I guess I'll describe it, with the Italian Prime Minister Giorgia Meloni over whether she requested a photograph. He said that she begged for one. And then, which is unique here, she replied on social media. Here's what she said.
4: Donald Trump's statements are completely made up. I am frankly astonished. I don't know why the President of the United States behaves like this toward his allies. There is one thing he should remember. Neither I nor Italy ever beg.
3: President posted again this weekend. He says now she wants to be friends. Now that the U.S. has defeated Iran in the Iranian military, she wants to get her numbers back up. Why is this an issue for the president, considering all that's on his plate?
5: It's an issue for the president because, first of all, she went against him in his criticism of the Pope, obviously. So he's upset about that because he's and all the European nations, all of our allies, our traditional allies since 1918, are not on board with this war. And he's upset with that. So, you know, he's picking on her. And, you know, just the fact that he is going to, I don't know whether or not he said it or not. You know, she says, you know, he didn't say it, that she never begged for a photo. Mm-hmm. Even for him to bring that up as a talking point, it's just so childish and so juvenile that she begged for a selfie. I don't even know what that means.
6: He's the king of petty.
7: Right.
6: Forget president, you know. And the other thing is, too, he has a way of making things up in his mind and saying them over and over to make them be true. So probably in his mind, she begged. That woman probably didn't open her mouth.
5: Even if she did ask for a photo, why would he tell the world that?
6: Because he's the king of petty.
3: All right. Well, listen, we got a lot of things to get to, including the dads out there. Happy Father's Day to everybody. We're going to talk about what people are buying. And if it's really worth spending the money, what does dad really want? And if you're heading out, remember, you can stream our show from anywhere in the U.S. right from the CNN app. You can also go to CNN.com/watch.
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3: All right, back for the roundup now. Madeline, Jaquetta, and Ernie are still with me. Let me start with you, Madeline, on this. $15 million renovation of the Lincoln Memorial Reflecting Pool. Lots of green algae. The blue material's now tearing up. The president posted on social media that vandals, many of them have been arrested in connection with this. And one person, a three-time U.S. Olympian, David Hearn, told CNN that police arrested him Friday after he said he just touched a flap of the blue material peeling up. He said that soon after, U.S. National Park Service staffer instructed him not to reach into the water. He was arrested, charged with destruction and defacing government property, disobeying a government employee. He said he just touched it, right? We reached out to park police. No answer on this. We've all seen the condition before that man got there on Friday.
4: Right.
3: And so what would they have to prove? What's the legal case here?
4: I mean, it's ridiculous. I think he's going to, you know, get that thrown out easily because there's absolutely no evidence that this man specifically did anything. And from the condition, it looks like that, you know, the administration probably awarded the contract to some of their buddies that put in subpar paint. Now it's peeling and they're trying to save face because it's ridiculous to spend $14+ million on a renovation and have it be, you know, peeling.
3: And, you know, this is not the first administration to try to fix this. It has been a chronic issue, but the president made this an Oval Office issue by bringing up the investment and the price repeatedly.
5: But how do we go from 1.8 million to 14.7 million for something that was already falling apart?
6: Yeah. And it was a no-bid contract. He brought in a guy who worked on his pool, so the whole process from the beginning was fraught.
4: The other point of this, too, is if there were really folks out there defacing this, don't you think we'd have video of it?
5: Mm-hmm.
4: I mean, come on.
3: Yeah. Mm-hmm. Let's talk about Father's Day. National Retail Federation says folk are spending money on pops. record spending this year, $27.9 billion, average $227, the highest on record. Most people buying greeting cards, clothing, an outing, gift cards. You know what Dad wants? He just wants the time.
5: Mm-hmm.
3: There's another poll out from YouGov that says the most popular gift received is just time with the kids.
4: Well, and interesting about that poll is it says Dad wants to spend time with the kids, but it doesn't say solo.
3: Yeah,
4: so Dad still wants Mom there to help control these crazy children.
3: Yeah.
5: But I will say it's good to see now that Father's Day is finally getting some love compared to Mother's Day because they're night and day when it comes to celebratory things that your kids and what women want versus what men want. But I see a lot of men say they want to stay at home. They want to have a little something that they want to drink. They want to, you know, play cards or something. And then that's it.
6: What about the ties? We don't want the
3: ties. Listen, we're both sitting here.
5: Nobody
3: has a tie on. We don't live post-pandemic. We're not wearing ties to work anymore.
6: Because the kids don't give them to us anymore.
3: Yeah, well, maybe that's it. All right, so let's talk about this, which I think is interesting. There is this new report out from Vice in a place called Oddity Central, which I found, about these, what they're called dopamine sites, which allow people to go online and they can click around and browse and put things in their cart and order them, but they're not real. This is just to give them the feeling of shopping without spending the money, courtesy of South Korea. What do y'all think? Is
5: Miss
3: it worth
5: Erica,
3: it?
5: We have a problem.
3: This is from South Korea.
5: Who wants to simulate looking for something, finding, purchasing it, putting it in the cart, but nothing comes to the house? That's the joy of knowing, like, oh, I got something coming. I got something coming.
4: The box has arrived.
5: No, I don't want a dopamine hit of that.
6: But how many times do you come home and you see something on your porch and you don't even know what it is?
5: I know what it is.
6: You've forgotten what you
5: ordered. I know what it is. I look for it. But, I wanted it.
4: I've been tracking it.
3: But they also allow you to track. It just never arrives. This one we just showed is a food service site, which is different than shopping for clothes. Why go onto a site for food that is never coming?
5: There is something wrong. There is something wrong.
3: Let's talk about the movies. The big movie out this weekend, Toy Story 5, big winner, $160 million estimated opening weekend.
4: Saw it last night.
3: That series, that is 30 years old now. First movie came out in 1995.
5: Yes.
3: It brought up the other issues about movies that are coming out. There's now reports of How the Grinch Stole Christmas sequel is coming, which I don't know that we need. It was great when it came out. So I asked everyone their movie, their sequel that we don't need. Madeline, let me start with you.
4: Yes. I said The Dumb and Dumber 2, which they spelled with a T-O to go with the title. The original Dumb and Dumber, you know, you go back and watch it, and there are so many phrases that we say that we kind of forget are from that original movie that are just classic. It's gold. It's hilarious. And it really missed the mark when they did The Dumb and Dumber 2.
5: I say Coming to America.
3: Oh.
5: That is such a classic, and it really, you didn't need to touch it. And then I also think it watered down the first one. I didn't like anything about it.
3: Yeah.
5: And all the stars.
3: So excited to see it. And then when I saw it, I was like, this is what we waited for?
5: It was not worth it.
3: Ernie?
6: It pains me to say it, but I'm going to have to say Graffiti Bridge by Prince. You know, I'm a big Prince fan, but Graffiti Bridge, a lot of people don't know, was a sequel to Purple Rain.
5: I did not know.
6: One of the greatest movies of all time. So Graffiti Bridge comes out. It's created on a soundstage. It's got all this weird stuff, and it's called this mysticism. And, you know, Prince made four movies. This was the fourth worst. Oh, this is the worst. So someone has to be the worst. So.
3: Yeah. I did not even know that Graffiti Bridge was the sequel.
5: Mine is
3: Hangover 3.
5: The first
3: Hangover is a classic. The second one, you're like, oh, okay, I see it. There's no way this happened three times.
4: Right.
3: You all need to stop drinking or get new friends if this happens three times. But we'll see if, How the Grinch Stole Christmas 2.
5: I don't mind that one, though. Jim Carrey is great. I haven't seen him in a while. None of us have. He's an amazing actor.
3: $500 million box office, the highest grossing Christmas-related movie ever. So they will certainly make some money. Mm-hmm. All right, Ernie, Jaquetta, Madeline, thank you for coming in. Next in sports, we're talking World Cup and golf. A former winner of the U.S. Open goes into Championship Sunday with the lead. We'll take a look next.
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3: All right, breaking now. The talks between the U.S. and Iran are happening in private in Switzerland. We've got live pictures here from inside the hotel where the negotiations are taking place. Vice President J.D. Vance is meeting with the Iranian delegation alongside U.S. Special Envoy Steve Witkoff and the president's son-in-law, Jared Kushner. The talks are happening just a day after Iran announced the closure of the Strait of Hormuz. They blame Israel's strikes in Lebanon. According to an Iranian official, Lebanon is Tehran's top priority in these talks, a primary focus on halting the ongoing exchanges of strikes between Israel and Hezbollah. Now, let's talk about the storms here in the U.S. have been hitting all over the country for more than a week now. We're talking from the Midwest down to the Gulf Coast. More storms on the way. Meteorologist Allison Chinchar is with us now. What are we looking at?
4: Yeah, we're looking at still continued warnings. Right now, you can see a few of them here just around the Kansas City greater area. The strong line of storms kind of making its way through the Midwest. We also have storms along the Gulf Coast. Numerous flash flood warnings in effect from Corpus Christi all the way up to Baton Rouge. And again, both of these areas are looking at the potential for flooding, not just today, but even as we head into Monday. So the greatest risk for the excessive rainfall today really kind of focuses over this area of Illinois, Indiana, portions of Missouri. Tomorrow, it's very elongated, but you also have a pretty wide swath. So you're talking basically from Texas all the way over to Maine, the potential there for some flooding. We also, in addition to that, if that wasn't enough, have the potential for strong to severe thunderstorms. You're talking damaging winds, some hail, maybe golf ball or baseball size, and even some isolated tornadoes into the mix, especially late this afternoon and into the evening. By lunchtime, the focus really starts to see where you start to see some of those showers picking up around Chicago. And then by later on this evening, Indianapolis down through St. Louis, even into Detroit, you're going to start to see the shower frequency begin to pick back up. Keep in mind, you still have some of those across the southeast, too. So you have both of these areas looking at the potential for those storms to bring not only heavy rainfall, but even some areas of the severe thunderstorms as well. And by Monday morning, you're looking at an extra round of showers, especially across portions of the northeast and even into the mid-Atlantic. Now, overall, especially through the southeast, most of these areas are just going to get an extra inch, maybe 2 inches tops. But remember, this is on top of the 10 to 20 inches that some of these areas have picked up over the last 5 to 7 days. That's why it's not going to take all that much, Victor, for there to trigger some additional flooding, not just today, but throughout the early portion of this week.
3: A lot of saturated places. Allison Chinchar, thanks so much. Germany riding high after an important comeback win over Ivory Coast. CNN sports anchor Don Riddell with us now.
5: Thank you, Victor. You know, the FIFA World Cup continues to serve up a roller coaster of drama and emotion. Germany answered some of their critics with a thrilling comeback against Ivory Coast in Toronto. Substitute Denis Zündaev equalizing within 8 minutes of his introduction. And with the game heading for a draw, he pounced in the fourth minute of stoppage time to send his country into the knockout stage for the first time since they won the tournament in 2014. 13 goals across 4 games on Saturday, but the most remarkable game didn't feature any goals at all. The Minnows of Curaçao, a country of barely 150,000 people, earned their first World Cup point in an incredible goalless draw with Ecuador, and their goalie Eloy Room became a national hero overnight with a record equaling 15 saves. Afterwards, he joked that he deserved a statue for his efforts. Another Minnow, Cape Verde, play again today, and their goalie's mum has made it here to cheer him on. Virginia was the star of the show in their remarkable draw against Spain, but he said afterwards that visa issues meant she couldn't see the game in person. She will be his number one fan in Miami tonight for the game against Uruguay. We are heading into the final round of the U.S. Open Golf Tournament at Shinnecock Hills, and it's Wyndham Clark's to lose. The former champion has played superbly so far. He'll tee off with a six-stroke lead. However, his playing partner, Scotty Scheffler, knows that he's just one round away from making history. It's his 30th birthday. It's Father's Day. And if he wins today, he'll become only the seventh player ever to complete the career Grand Slam.
2: Yeah, Father's Day, my birthday. You know, I kind of lost a day there. You know, you only get, you know, one day to celebrate. I think it's appropriate to understand what's at stake. You know, I've worked really hard for a long time to have a chance to win golf tournaments and to win major championships. And yeah, I think understanding the moment and giving it your best shot, I think, is all part of the process.
5: Six strokes back is a long way, but I think we've all learned by now you never write off Scotty Scheffler.
6: You certainly
5: don't. If he could turn this around, it would be incredible for more reasons than one.
6: Yeah. You know what is fantastic is that Virginia's mom gets to come and watch. I mean, I'm sure it's a fantastic experience to play in the World Cup. But with your mom in the stands, it hits different.
5: Yeah, I know. And he was emotional afterwards because she couldn't be there. And he kind of grew up with his grandparents and they've passed away. And he really wanted his mom to be there. And she had visa problems and she couldn't afford to get here. And they've made it happen.
6: So. Yeah. And
5: it's great.
6: That Curaçao player says that he deserves a statue.
5: He was kind of joking.
6: But he just might get it.
5: Yeah.
6: He just might get it.
5: Yeah.
6: Stay on track in this series. You just might get it. All right, Don Riddell, right. Thank you very much. Yeah. And happy Father's Day to all. And thank you for joining us here on CNN This Morning Weekend. Inside Politics Sunday with Manu Raju is up next.
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3: Stop and go. This morning, Vice President Vance sits down with Iran.
4: There's a lot to discuss, but we're going to go through it all.
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5: This way, if it works out, I'm going to take the credit. 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
3: Plus, chipping away.
6: We picked a color called American flag blue.
3: Who is President Trump blaming now as his expensive makeover goes awry? And left turn.
7: When does the race for 2028 begin? It starts now.
3: As progressives aim for more victories Tuesday, I speak with a man who could replace Chuck Schumer.
8: We've got a lot of work to do in terms of recovering the trust that we once had.
3: Inside Politics, the best reporting from inside the corridors of power, starts now.
9: Good morning, and welcome to Inside Politics Sunday, and a happy Father's Day. I'm Manu Raju. President Trump is dispatching his Vice President J.D. Vance on a mission to salvage his emerging deal with Iran that has put him on the defensive, including with his own party. Major unresolved issues remain between the two countries, with critics here in Washington bluntly warning that the emerging accord may embolden Iran. All as Iran announced this weekend it would close down the Strait of Hormuz amid ongoing fighting between Israel and Hezbollah in Lebanon. CNN's Nick Robertson is live with us in Switzerland. Nick, walk us through the challenges ahead of these talks and what we can expect from them.
10: Yeah, that moment of truth, if you will, about the memorandum of understanding that's taken over 2 months to agree is about to get a test up on the mountaintop behind me there, the Bergenstock Hotel, tight security, J.D. Vance up there, the Iranian delegation up there, Pakistani and Qatari mediators on hand as well to help out, International Atomic Energy Agency chief for the sort of nuclear part of the talks that may happen. But before you can get to all that, the priority that the Iranians are putting on these talks is getting a ceasefire, a real ceasefire in Lebanon. And that's not been happening, particularly over the last few days. Real escalation in strikes between the IDF, the Israeli Defense Forces, and Hezbollah. Hezbollah killing a number of IDF soldiers, a number of Lebanese civilians also killed, and some pretty big airstrikes. The Iranians are coming into this, these talks, and they'll be looking across the table, eye to eye with the vice president very shortly. They're coming in carrying the biggest diplomatic stick they've got to hand, and that is the closure of the Strait of Hormuz. Remembering just a couple of days ago, President Trump stood up and he said he didn't want to be a type of U.S. president, J. Edgar Hoover, that brings economic turmoil to the country, that he doesn't want to bring that kind of uncertainty to the world order. He told the Iranians right there that their closure of the Strait of Hormuz was a tool that worked, and they're taking it into the talks now. They are going in saying, unless the president can guarantee the first point on the memorandum of understanding that includes a ceasefire in Lebanon, unless he can guarantee that, then they're removing things that they're obligated to, which is opening the Strait of Hormuz. So these are going to be tough talks. They are going to be a test. The diplomatic effort to get everyone here, the talk's supposed to be Friday, really sped up on Saturday. I think that's indicative that potentially progress can be made. But then, of course, the really big issues that the memorandum of understanding is supposed to address. What happens to highly enriched uranium? What commitments does Iran give about its future nuclear enrichment? All of this yet to get to. Lebanon blocking the way right now.
9: Yeah, major, major issues ahead. Nick Robertson, live in Switzerland. Thank you so much for joining us and joining me now here in the room to break this all down. Carl Hulse with the New York Times, CNN's Betsy Klein, and Bloomberg's Mario Parker. Good morning to you all. Happy Father's Day.
11: Thank you, Cindy.
9: Yes, thank you. So look, Trump had set out a number of goals going into this as the war began more than 2 months ago, many of them unrealized here. Unconditional surrender, Trump said, told our friend Mark Caputo, yes, there was unconditional surrender. It doesn't quite seem that way. He called for regime change. Well, there's a new leader, but same family, same regime. No enrichment of uranium. That's still not an unresolved issue. That's still not resolved. Seizing Iran's enriched uranium. Well, that hasn't quite happened. They have to say they have destroyed Iran's navy. It seems like that is the case. Stop funding proxy groups. Also not a realized goal here. And the elimination of the ballistic missile program. This is, you know, J.D. Vance is going into these talks to deal with one issue here, the fighting that's going on in Lebanon to try to deal with the Israel-Hezbollah fighting, leading to the opening of the Strait of Hormuz, not to mention all these other issues that have not been resolved here, including preventing Iran from building attempting to build a nuclear weapon. This is going to take months and months and months to resolve. This is just the start of fraught negotiations ahead.
11: Absolutely. And we didn't even get into the mention of just the ballistic missile program as well, the funding of proxies in the region also, and what that means for Israel, the tensions that J.D. Vance had with Israel just this past week, where he was defending the president's moves as well. And then just the politics here in the U.S. also, right? So he's taking some of the incoming from his former colleagues in the chamber, right, with Ted Cruz and others speaking about this deal. We saw the president kind of maybe half jokingly jest that he would hang this on J.D. Vance if things don't work out here. But, I mean, there are some big issues here. And then not the least of which is the fact that you've got, you know, just comparisons to the JCPOA as well and whether or not this deal.
9: And that took the JCPOA, that's the Obama-era deal that took years to negotiate. And they want to try to resolve this in the next 60 days. Betsy, you cover the White House. What were you hearing behind the scenes from your sources about how this transpired? Because Vance was supposed to leave on Friday. Then suddenly we got word he was leaving today. And it's all been a very chaotic fallout in the aftermath of this memorandum of understanding.
12: Right. And the memorandum of understanding was always supposed to be essentially an agreement to get to an agreement. And this was always going to be the hard part because these are the most thorny, technical, outstanding issues. And it took us roughly 60 days to get to this place. It's going to take much longer than 60 days to get this resolved. And some sources are saying it's completely possible that they walk out of here without any sort of finalized agreement. The president also very sensitive about those comparisons to the Obama era Iran deal.
9: And we mentioned about Trump blaming Vance in a joking way. Just listen to how he mentioned J.D. Vance's role in all this.
13: He's doing a great job, and he's working on the deal, right? How's that moving? Is it okay? The big deal? You see it happening? So if it doesn't happen, I'm blaming J.D. Vance. If it does happen, I'm taking full credit.
5: So if it works out, I'm going to take the credit. If it doesn't work out, I'm blaming J.D. You better be careful, J.D.
9: I mean, he's saying this in jest, but maybe.
14: That's no joke.
9: It's no joke.
14: That is his plan.
9: Right. Sure, but then what does it mean for Vance, who obviously wants to run in 2020?
14: Yeah, well, not great. Also, the tension with Israel and Israel supporters, so key to Republican political strength in the U.S., so that's risky. It's extraordinarily complex, this whole thing, a lot of it out of the control of Trump, and I think that actually bothers him. But I think what you and I saw this last week on Capitol Hill was what was really stunning. Republicans, who never really criticized the president on much in the Senate, were really taking issue with this. Roger Wicker, the chairman of the Armed Services Committee, who has really bitten his tongue on a few things. Joni Ernst, who we haven't heard much from, very, very critical of this. So he needs to build support for what he's doing. I don't think it's there yet. And I do think he wants Vance to take the fall.
9: Yeah.
14: This is if it all goes south.
9: And we'll see. Trump may be on Capitol Hill this week talking to Senate Republicans on Wednesday. We'll see how that goes down if it does. That meeting does take shape. You talked about the Capitol Hill pushback. Listen to another potential rival of Vance's in 2028, Ted Cruz, talk about this deal.
15: History demonstrates that giving billions of dollars to theocratic lunatics who want to murder us is an exceptionally bad idea. And I think, unfortunately, the president is receiving some really bad advice on this deal. I don't want to see us send a penny to the Ayatollah.
9: What do you think of Cruz now stepping up his criticism?
11: Well, listen, we're seeing some 3D chess there as well, right? As you alluded to, Manu, I mean, he's looking at 2028. The administration has made J.D. Vance the face of this. Some of my sources just tell me that the president, bottom line, the president wants a deal, right? And so he's caught between a rock and a hard place. On the one hand, you want a deal and you want to appease the hawks as well after this war started. On the other hand, there's these gasoline prices that are a blinking red light for midterm elections. So he's trying to help them there as well. And we saw him allude to that this past week when he said that, hey, look, we can continue to bomb. We could put troops on the ground. The American public has no appetite for that. But I don't want to be Herbert Hoover and have some type of economic catastrophe.
9: And meanwhile, Rubio is not anywhere to be seen, at least not taking the front.
14: He's standing in the background, you know, looking pretty serious. Who's giving Trump that bad advice? Well, it's J.D. Vance.
9: Yeah, exactly. We'll see what the fallout is there. All right, coming up, my exclusive interview with the potential next Democratic leader of the Senate. But first, who President Trump is now blaming for mishaps with his costly reflecting pool makeover. Stay tuned.
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1: President Trump's push to beautify the reflecting pool on the National Mall, well, that's turned a bit ugly. And now he says the National Pool will probably have to be largely drained again. And just yesterday, without evidence, the president blamed, quote, terrible vandals for the pool's algae bloom and the blue coating peeling off. Three-term Olympian David Hearn told CNN yesterday that police arrested him after he touched a flap of blue material partially detached from the bottom of the pool. He denied removing or destroying anything. This all comes, of course, after the cost of Trump's project grew sevenfold and didn't turn the pool, quote, American sky blue, as he promised. My panel is back, including Betsy Klein, who's been covering all this very closely. Okay, so among the things that Trump said yesterday, he said that many additional people have been arrested about this disgraceful vandalism. Okay, so this, of course, comes, Betsy, as you know. This project was supposed to cost $1.8 million. It's now projected to cost about $14.7 billion. A no-bid contract went out to a company, and the New York Times referred to this company as a donor of his, at least one of the people involved here. So what do you know of this situation? Were multiple people actually arrested, and were they responsible for what we're seeing here at the reflecting pool?
2: I reached out to the park police this morning for any information they could provide on how many people have been arrested, what they have been charged with. No response yet. But the thing that I keep coming back to in the course of this reporting is this idea that back in 2012, President Obama was president when there was a $34 million renovation of this reflecting pool. And it also had a massive algae bloom right after it was refilled. Why don't we remember that? Why weren't we talking about that? Why are we talking about this now? Because President Obama wasn't personally involved. He did not insert himself. He did not drive his motorcade into the pool. But for Trump, that is how he does things. He is very personally involved. He views himself as the developer in chief. This is part of his legacy.
1: Yeah, and among the things that he said yesterday, he said, this is what he said in his post. He said, they took some form of knife or blade, referring to these apparent vandals. And he said they put a 250-foot long gash into the beautiful facade of what took so much work, competence, and money to build and complete. Now, the Washington Post interviewed a pool expert who said if there are any deficiencies with the surface prep, the surface can fail just like you see here, sheets and chunks peeling off. Another culprit, he added, could be groundwater, a pool seeping through underneath the lining. So the lining product is extremely tough and durable. It would take a specific failure or deficiency to fail like we're potentially seeing here. So Trump again says some person or a vandal took some form of knife or blade and put a 250-foot long gash into the facade.
3: Well, I don't know about that, but I was down there yesterday. I was taking a bike ride, so I went to see the Capitol's newest big tourist attraction, because everyone is going down to take a look at the reflecting pool. And it's just a big mess. I mean, this thing is bad. It looks horrible. I used to clean swimming pools when I lived in Florida, and it's tricky. It's a tricky business to get the balance right on these things. I think that they've got a big job ahead of them, and it's embarrassing because of the 4th of July is coming. So as you said, Betsy, Trump has really staked his reputation as the pool cleaner in chief on this thing, and if it doesn't look good for the 4th, it's going to be very embarrassing.
1: That's the thing. Trump is the one who's making this an issue.
3: Yeah,
1: he's
3: correct.
1: Been posting over and over and over and over again about this, that he's going to make this blue again, and it's going to look different than the way Biden dealt with it and Obama dealt with it. This is why he's now blaming vandals, perhaps.
4: Yeah, and showing poster boards in the Oval Office of it, comparing it to some of the world's tallest buildings as well. Listen, the president considers this to be his hobby, right? This beautification of Washington, D.C., as he calls it. And as Betsy mentioned, he does lean into the fact that he's a real estate developer, that he has this knowledge. He goes on and on about Granite and elsewhere. When I speak to Democrats,

0: Ice Cube's Big 3 is back. The most competitive basketball league on earth is on CBS this Saturday. Big 3 All-Star Dwight Howard and the LA Riot take on Greg Monroe and the Dallas Power. Then Coach Rick Mahorn, Sensation Nazir Kor, and the Detroit Amps look to protect home court against back-to-back MVP Michael Beasley and the defending champs Miami 305. 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
1: 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One, set a reminder with your smart speaker by saying, "Remind me to listen to Hot Mics Monday through Thursday at 12 p.m. Eastern, 9 a.m. Pacific. Two, when it's time, just say, "Play Hot Mics on TuneIn." And you're in for unfiltered takes, A-list guests, and the stories everyone else is too scared to touch.

0: But Brian Schatz, who has represented Hawaii for nearly 14 years, is a shoo-in in the next Congress to be the Senate Democratic whip, meaning the number two position. And that sets him up to be a frontrunner to succeed Senate Democratic leader Chuck Schumer, if and when the 75-year-old New Yorker decides to step down. So is this Michigan-born, Hawaii-raised, California-educated senator, does he have the answer to his party's problems? Well, he and I sat down this past week to talk about what's gone wrong for Democrats, the party's future, and how they plan to take on President Trump if they win the majority this fall. What explains why Americans have viewed Democrats so unfavorably since the 2024 elections?
1: I think it was very simple. I think people viewed us as disconnected from what people were going through economically. People were basically angry that, you know, the president was apparently disconnected from what people were going through economically. Prices were too high, and we had an 80-year-old president. And I think one of the reasons that people are starting to turn around politically is that prices are even higher, and we again have an 80-year-old president. So we've got a lot of work to do in terms of recovering the trust that we once had, especially with working class voters. But I think we're on the way to doing that by demonstrating a little bit better discipline and a little bit better focus than usual on the cost of living.
0: Yeah, because I want to get into that, because among some of the polls that we have seen, just 20% of voters in a Q poll from May said approved of the job that Democrats were doing in Congress. I mean, when you see those numbers, and that was, you know, last month, when you see those numbers, what do you think?
1: It's rough stuff, but I do think that people are starting to understand what we're fighting for. American voters across the country are starting to recognize that we've got an advantage on economic issues and on the cost of living, on gasoline, on fuel, on utility bills, on grocery bills, on tariffs. For the very first time in quite a long time, people actually give Democrats an advantage on these issues.
0: And why do you think that is?
1: Well, I think it's two things. First of all, Trump is objectively raising the price on purpose of many things. And so what people are recognizing is that we may not have been singularly focused on the cost of living, and we should have been. But that is different from what this president is doing. He is raising the price of everything on purpose.
0: There's been a lot of criticism on the left over the person you work with very closely, Chuck Schumer, the Democratic leader. Do you think that those criticisms, that critics, what they're saying about his job performance, are those fair critiques?
1: Look, I think it's a really frustrating time for Democrats, and especially when we were when we first took office, right after the president was inaugurated. You know, they have the House and the Senate and the presidency, and they're implementing Project 2025. And there's very little that the Democrats in the legislature could actually do about it. And so that frustration, I think, washes over whoever's in charge of both conferences in the House and the Senate. And so we found our footing, I think, over the last year or so. We're a little more united. And again, we're a little more disciplined about why we lost and what we need to do to recapture people's trust.
0: But you have confidence in Chuck Schumer.
1: I do. 100%. Yes.
0: When you look at it, the way you guys have been fighting Donald Trump, is there a risk of you guys being seen as the anti-Trump party more than above anything else? The focus being what you're against, not what you're for.
1: I think in the long run, we're going to have an affirmative vision for America. And I think it's really clear that the selling proposition of the Biden campaign and then the Biden administration was, you know, we're going to restore things back to normal. And there's a recognition that, first of all, that's probably not even possible, mechanically speaking. But second of all, that's not actually what people want. And if we promise the status quo before Trump won, Biden won, and then Trump too, I think people are going to reject that. So we do need an affirmative vision for the future. But in a midterm context, in the context of how the American citizenry is responding to this Congress, I think it is fair enough to say people are looking for a check to make sure one party does not have unified control of Washington.
0: So does that mean that does it make sense to have an election year agenda lay out specifically what you would do in the majority?
1: I think that's great, but I think that's a little overrated, because the truth is that when it comes time to govern, we're probably talking about the 28-29 cycle, and that will be determined largely by who is president of the United States. And so we can all argue about, you know, which healthcare regime we think we should do, or how we're going to attack the climate crisis, or how we're going to reduce the cost of living. And lots of people have lots of proposals, but I'm not particularly interested at this stage in settling all those questions before November.
0: Let's just say you guys are in the majority. Suddenly you're the For the next 2 years, you guys are in charge. Trump is still president. What does that look like, the Democratic-led Senate versus Donald Trump?
1: Well, I think for one thing that the quality of the nominees would immediately have to go up because they're not going to get people like Bill Pulte or RFK Jr. or Pete Hegseth through the United States Senate if the Democrats run that. And that is an important aspect of this. It also goes for the Supreme Court. But as far as the cost of living, I would first tackle health care and second tackle the tariffs. We would also, if we're still in this kind of foreign policy adventurism, make sure that before we take kinetic action against another country, that there is a vote on the authorization of the use of military force. And this is not some sort of nicety. This is the way a country is supposed to go to war.
0: So if you have a Democratic Senate, you said that the nominee threshold will be much higher on the quality of nominees. What if there's a Supreme Court vacancy? Could a Democratic senator confirm a Trump nominee to the Supreme Court?
1: I don't know the answer to that, but I think that we would certainly execute on our role of advice and consent, take it very seriously, and I don't think they'd be able to ram anybody through. And I think that's an important check on the power of the executive branch.
0: You're hearing some folks saying, if the Democrats take the House, impeach Donald Trump. If you guys are in the Senate, you guys would have to deal with a conviction trial if that were to happen again. Is that a good idea to be talking about impeachment right now, and would you support that?
1: I mean, he's done a million impeachable things, so I don't want to be too, you know, coy about this. But I do think it's an important tactical question. If the power of impeachment lies with then Speaker Jeffries, that how do they sequence it? Do they choose to impeach cabinet secretaries who have potentially committed high crimes and misdemeanors? How do they sequence that? What is the strategy here? Because we sort of know how these impeachments end in the Senate. And so it's very true that he's done multiple impeachable things. It's also our choice when we do what we do. And so I think it's a little early for all that.
0: Is there any scenario in which you would either be Democratic leader next Congress or a future Congress?
1: No.
0: No,
1: I mean,
0: Congress?
1: I mean, a future Congress, I wouldn't sort of preclude anything from happening. That's too far into the future, but not this year, no.
0: Not this, so, okay, so possibly down the line, because you're widely viewed as Chuck Schumer's successor here.
1: I do not say that. I do not confirm that. I think that it is obnoxious to think like that.
0: But you think he should continue running the Senate, running the next Congress and as long as he wants.
1: I
0: is
1: do.
0: That right?
1: Yes.
0: So when people say it's time for generational change, I mean, you're 53 years old, he's 75 years old. What do you say to people who are looking for that?
1: Look, I think people are looking for generational change. And in the United States Senate, that is happening. This batch of freshmen, for instance, mostly in their 40s, some in their 50s, are a really talented bunch. The leadership team in the Senate is populated by people who are, you know, one generation younger than Chuck and Bernie and these others. But what I think people are looking for is vigor and a sort of new way of doing things. I don't think they're always looking at the question of chronological age.
0: Are they looking at progressivism, too? Because a lot of these candidates who are winning primaries, whether it's in Maine or elsewhere, they're more progressive than the more moderate candidates that folks up here wanted to get elected. Is your party moving pretty sharply to the left?
1: I think both parties are moving, you know, in opposite directions. I think that's just fair to say. But there are also going to be states where we're going to elect some moderates, and we want some moderates, right? The beauty of a winning political coalition is at some level it doesn't always make sense. There are going to be, you know, your Fettermans and your Plattners and your Bernies and your Joe Manchin. Like, if you're winning, then that means that you have a kind of contradictory coalition. The Trump coalition was a perfect example of that. You had all of these neocons and these Iran hawks and these Israel hawks, along with all these peaceniks and all the rest of it. And it actually made no sense. But that's how you cobble together a winning coalition.
0: All right, Carl Hulse, veteran of Capitol Hill for many, many, many years. Is he the next Democratic leader in the Senate?
2: It looks like it to me. Super interesting interview. I think the word that he said that jumped out to me was tactics. He's a tactical thinker, which is what you have to be when you're running the Senate. He's sort of a classic of the genre, small state guy who's worked his way up on the inside of the Senate. And he's got the trust of both the progressives and the more moderate Democrats. So I think you may be looking at the next leader.
0: Yeah, we'll see. We'll see when that happens. That's going to be a big question as well. All right, coming up, we're standing by for remarks by Vice President J.D. Vance as Iran and U.S. talks are set to begin in Switzerland.
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3: We're looking at live pictures of Lucerne, Switzerland, where Vice President J.D. Vance is about to make remarks in a matter of minutes here. The U.S., Iranian, Qatari, and Pakistani delegations are set to meet amid this memorandum of understanding that the president reached with Iran. Questions about this deal, questions about whether a peace accord can actually last, and really the first meeting between the U.S. and the Iranians in more than 2 months since mid-April. So a lot on the line here in this critical meeting. Joining me is Nick Robertson, who has been standing by reporting about all of this in Lucerne, Switzerland. So, Nick, what do we expect from these remarks? What are you hearing from your sources about the challenges ahead in these meetings?
4: Well, if there are any remarks, clearly they're likely to touch on Lebanon, because that's the real issue that the Iranians want to get discussed. That really seems to have been what's rushed everyone so quickly over this weekend, having not had talks on Friday into this room together. You're going to have the speaker from Iran's national parliament, and he is the head of their delegation, the chief negotiator, Mohammad Ghalibaf. The Abbas Araghchi, the foreign minister of Iran, will be in there too. The Iranians have also bought their oil minister, their head of their banking, so this tells you what they're thinking here. They're thinking sanctions relief, they're thinking frozen assets, they're thinking what money, more money can they get out of the MOU at an early stage. But we also know that the vice president's going in there, along with Steve Witkoff, along with Jared Kushner, wanting to get progress on the nuclear issues. We know waiting in the wings up there on the mountaintop behind me is the head of the International Atomic Energy Agency. That's because his inspectors would play or are expected to play a role in any dilution of highly enriched uranium and any inspection, if that were agreed, of Iranian nuclear facilities. All of that's contentious. All of that's yet to be decided. But it is that key issue of Lebanon. And even as I'm standing here talking to you, you're in the studio there in Washington. In Lebanon, we are still getting reports of drone strikes, of strikes that are injuring Lebanese civilians. So the issue that brought the Iranians so speedily to this table, and they come carrying the big diplomatic stick that they've suspended marine traffic through the Strait of Hormuz, they come in because of this issue. It's still a hot issue. It's still an active issue. So how that gets resolved is going to be critical. You have the Qatari mediators in the room as well. Look, the past 2.5 months since these two men met, J.D. Vance, Mohammad Ghalibaf, the leaders on both delegations here, a huge amount has happened, a lot of ups and downs, but they have got in the room now. And remembering 2.5 months ago, 11th, 12th of April, when they talked all the way through the night, couldn't come up with agreement. That meeting itself was historic, because that was the first time U.S. and Iranian leadership had met at that level in almost half a century, 47 years. So it is very consequential what we're witnessing now. This is high-stakes diplomacy. This is, can that 14-point memorandum of understanding survive? It is getting tested right now, Manny.
3: And Nick, J.D. Vance is just walking in the room right now. He is shaking hands. He's greeting his fellow negotiators here. We'll see what he has to say. Nick, while we look at these pictures, and we'll break in as soon as we start to hear some remarks here, what do we know about the relationship between these men?
4: Yeah, it's very interesting, the dynamic in that room right now. We've learned over time, because the Iranians are very public about this, that they really don't trust Steve Witkoff. They really don't trust Jared Kushner. They repeatedly accused them on their previous interactions of moving the goalposts, of changing what's already been agreed. So there's a real lack of trust there. But sources I speak to tell me that there is a much better chemistry between J.D. Vance and Mohammed Ghalibaf leading the Iranian delegation. That's not to say these two men like each other. That's not to say these two men trust each other. They undoubtedly don't. But the chemistry that it takes to get deals done, to make the other person in the room change position, I am told is better between those two than anyone else. And that counts for something in talks like this. Of course, both men, I mean, you've been listening to the conversations you've been having about how President Trump is saying if all this fails, he'll blame it on J.D. Vance. Well, Ghalibaf is in the same position in Iran. When he goes back to Iran, if he's negotiated something that the hardliners think is too weak, then, you know, he faces perhaps much tougher sanction than the scolding of President Trump that he's perhaps jokingly, as J.D. Vance says, has said is possible. Ghalibaf, if he goes back to Iran giving away too much, really would face some pretty tough, perhaps diabolical retribution. I mean, this is just a reality of how the things work. But that's why that chemistry between the two of them is going to be so important, because they both need to persuade the other, make the other, show the other side that they've got the cards, that persuade them into conceding on issues.
3: Yeah.
4: How much of a ceasefire should be in hold in Lebanon? Can you have some leakage? I mean, President Trump talks about the Middle East as there's no real such thing as a real ceasefire. There's always some sort of shooting. What's the level? What's the level that J.D. Vance can get Ghalibaf to agree to? This is how it's going to be.
3: The stakes so high for both men. That's so interesting for you to point out. You see J.D. Vance circling around the room. Looks like they're about to make remarks. We'll bring those to you as soon as he starts talking. Nick, you've been reporting about how critical it is. Oh, it looks like he's talking. He's about to speak. Should we take a listen in? Let's listen in. See if we can hear. Okay. They're still kind of getting gathered here. They're posing for waiting to make remarks. But, you know, in the meantime, Nick, do you think that J.D. Vance is going to take a firm line against Israel here, given how important it is for a ceasefire between Hezbollah and Israel for these Iran agreement to succeed?
4: Prime Minister Benjamin Netanyahu has taken a huge amount of political heat from the opposition. This is an election year because he's tied to President Trump, and Netanyahu, those in his cabinet, those in opposition, don't think that the memorandum of understanding is strong enough and tough enough. They're very afraid, concerned, if you will, about this new Iranian leadership viewing them as more hardline than before, viewing the memorandum of understanding of not tackling the ballistic missiles that directly threaten Israel, not dealing with...
3: Nick, I'm going to interrupt. Let's listen in.
5: Humongous challenges, but this will have global peace. And I must, at this point in time, with the fullest sincerity at my domain, thank President Donald Trump for his visionary and very dynamic leadership, which has resulted in this meeting here today in beautiful city of Bürgenstock. And I think here we are going to have wonderful discussions, which will lead to hopefully very productive results in times to come. I'd like to thank Vice President J.D. Vance for his very able leadership, leading United States team, and my very dear brother, Prime Minister of Qatar. He's like a very real and dear brother. And of course, Field Marshal Shahid Asif Munir, his outstanding role, very consistent, and he showed huge amount of perseverance and patience. And I think together, all these efforts have culminated here in this wonderful Schönes Bergen, and it's really very
6: wonderful to be here. And hopefully when we go back to our homes, we'll have some wonderful paper in our hand, which will both promote peace, progress, and prosperity around the globe. Thank you very much.
7: Thank you.
6: Vice President, would you like to say a few words?
7: Thank you, Prime Minister.
6: Wonderful.
7: Well, I'll say just a few words here. And first of all, I have some notes of appreciation. First of all, I want to thank the President of the United States, who sends his best to all the great leaders assembled here, because he's empowered us to find a diplomatic resolution to a host of issues that matter to the American people, but I think the world. The opening of the Strait of Hormuz, the ending of the Iranian nuclear program, all of these things have already been accomplished. The question before us now is how much more can we accomplish together? Can we turn over a new leaf? Can we change relations in the Middle East permanently? Or do we go back to doing things the old way, which is not our preference, but is certainly very much something that can happen? I have a few other notes of appreciation. First of all, to the Prime Minister of Pakistan, a dear friend of the President's, a dear friend of mine, a guy who has been with his leadership and is very careful and skilled negotiation has got us to this point. To his field marshal in Pakistan, Asim Munir, I will say that since Field Marshal Munir welcomed us with the Prime Minister in Islamabad, I have joked that I have two very, very important people in my life, an Indian and a Pakistani. The Indian is my wife, and the Pakistani is Field Marshal Munir. And I've probably talked to Field Marshal Munir more than I've talked to anybody else over the last 3 months. Would not be here without his statesmanship. He is, of course, a great military leader, but I think he's shown himself to be a great diplomat. And, of course, who's an amazing friend of the United States of America, but has been also an important part of getting us to this point. I think it's important for the American people, but people all over the world to appreciate that what's brought us to this moment is the President's leadership and the President's willingness to see a Middle East that is much different 10 years from now than it was 10 years ago. And what we're trying to accomplish here is something very simple. Through diplomacy, through working together to transform the Middle East, where Iran and the Gulf have been at war with each other, or at least have had very unfriendly relations, where Iran has been a driver of regional instability, now we see a future where everybody can work together to promote peace and prosperity for everyone. What we have already seen back home in the United States is lower gas prices. We've seen the free flow of oil and gas. We've seen peace. And now we're trying to build on that to see if we can build something even better and more sustainable for the future. This is a historic meeting. Never before, outside of Islamabad and here, so outside the last few months, never before has the Iranian and American leadership met at such a high level. What the President has asked us to do is turn over a new leaf, to transform our relationship with the people of Iran and to extend an outstretched hand that says to the people of Iran that if your leadership is willing to give up being a driver of regional instability, if they are willing to give up nuclear weapons ambitions for the long term, then the United States is willing to fundamentally transform our relationship with that country. That is certainly our goal. We've already made great progress over just the last few hours, and I expect that we'll make additional progress in the hours to come. Thank you all.
8: Is it possible just one question, Mr. Vance? The main issue is...
7: Let Sheikh Mohammed speak, please.
9: First of all, I would like to welcome you here, Mr. Vice President, Mr. Prime Minister. Your leadership,
6: really?
9: Field Marshal leadership,
3: actually. All right, we're going to keep monitoring this, these remarks here, and I want to get bring in Nick Robertson here in the aftermath of this. A lot of positive talk here, Nick, from the Vice President, talking about the goal, really lofty goal, transforming the Middle East in these talks ahead. What was your takeaway from these very warm remarks, both from the Pakistani leader and from the Vice President ahead of this face-to-face with the Iranian delegation?
4: Yeah, it's very aspirational, isn't it? I mean, it's a sort of pep talk you give to a team before they had to go out and play a really tough match. And that's, in a way, that's what this is. The stakes, of course, are much higher than the result of a football game or whatever it might be. This is, as they framed it, this is talking about really extending and growing global peace. This is a chance. Historic opportunities lie ahead for United States and Iran to make a better relationship. Look, the frank reality here is if things were so good, they would have been meeting in that room 2 days ago. And frankly, if things had been so good, probably the war wouldn't have started. But step aside from that, the past 2.5 months of negotiations to get the MOU would
3: Nick,
4: have been
3: Nick, I'm going to jump in because Vance is talking again.
7: Well, first of all, we've seen great progress over the last just couple of days in ensuring that the ceasefire holds in Lebanon. These things are always a little bit messy. If you go back to how much was happening 3 months ago and compare it to 3 weeks ago, great progress has been made. If you go back to 3 weeks ago to 3 days ago, additional progress has been made. The president has committed us to see a full regional ceasefire. We found great partners in working with the Qataris, the Pakistanis, our friends in Israel. We're all working towards regional peace. There, of course, are going to be sometimes disagreements about precisely how to get there, but I actually feel great about where we are in Lebanon. There's still some additional wood to chop, but we're going to keep on working at it. The question over here.
10: Are we ready to stop genocide in Lebanon? As you know, your alignment, Israel, has something like genocide in Lebanon. The main issue is stopping this.
7: Well, ma'am, I think that the President of the United States and the United States of America have done more to stop the conflict in Lebanon than any government anywhere in the world over the last few months, and we're going to keep on working towards it. As I think a lot of you appreciate, peace is never easy. Peace always requires a little bit of work. It always requires a little bit of give and take. But the President of the United States is committed not just to peace between the United States and Iran. The president is committed to a regional peace, which is why we're here working so hard to settle our issues. The one last comment I want to make is what today really represents is the beginning of a technical negotiation that's not going to solve every disagreement, but is going to allow us to sit together as teams for the first time really in history to figure out what matters most to the respective parties, to settle those issues, to solve those issues, and get to a better tomorrow. The reason why the political leadership of the respective countries is here is because we wanted to, first of all, set up the structure for these technical negotiations, and second of all, make sure that our teams have our full support and know they can always call on us to break through any barriers. We got a lot of work to do. We're excited to do it. Thank you all for being here.
3: All right, that's it for Inside Politics Sunday, a special Father's Day edition of State of the Union is next. Thanks for watching. We'll see you next time.
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23: Breaking the cycle. He was an astronaut, now a senator, but on this Father's Day, Mark Kelly is ready to talk about one of the biggest challenges he had to overcome. A father who was alcoholic and abusive.
24: He was a violent guy.
23: How those early years shaped the man he became and why he was determined to be different.
24: Totally. It was not going to be my dad.
23: Senator Mark Kelly, next. And a father's footsteps. Mitt Romney ran for the nation's highest office, but his father's example kept him humble.
25: I don't measure up to what he was.
23: What he learned from his father and the values he passed on to his own children.
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23: Former Senator Mitt Romney ahead. Plus, keeping faith. From a childhood without his father, to embracing late in life fatherhood himself, Senator Tim Scott reflects on how absence shaped his presence as a dad.
26: Do not let your dad's absence be an excuse for doing something that you will later regret.
23: Senator Tim Scott, coming up.
27: Hello and welcome to State of the Union. I'm Jake Tapper in Holiday, Utah. Today we're going to try something different. We're going to take a step away from the daily churn of news and focus on an issue that's important, if not vital, but often under-discussed. Fatherhood. Fatherhood is at the forefront of the psychologies of our presidents, whether the abusive stepfather of Bill Clinton or the father whose example he tried to follow of George W. Bush, the completely absent father of Barack Obama, the tough father of Donald Trump, for Joe Biden, whether to the two children he lost or the children he has who struggle, that's at the very heart and soul of who Joe Biden is. But fatherhood in the United States is in a crisis. The Moynihan Report, which came out in 1965 by future Senator Daniel Patrick Moynihan, said that fatherlessness in the black community was more of a threat to progress than overt racism. At the time, fatherlessness in the black community was roughly 24%. That's the national average, roughly, now. And it's much higher in the black community and the Latino community. Today, we're going to discuss fatherhood with three men whose faces you know. We're going to start with Democratic Senator Mark Kelly of Arizona.
2: Navy pilot, astronaut, and Democratic Senator Mark Kelly and his twin brother Scott were raised in New Jersey by Richard and Patricia Kelly, both West Orange, New Jersey police officers. From the outside, it looked like a normal childhood. In the inside, it could be hell.
4: Your dad served in the 82nd Airborne and then was a police officer. What kind of dad was he?
5: He was like a really complex figure in my life and my brother's life. And he would drink way too much. And he'd get in fights with my mother. They sometimes would get rather violent.
4: Physical.
5: Oh, yeah. Yeah, physical. It seemed like by a certain age, you know, maybe by the time I was like 8 or 9, it was like a common, you know, common thing with my brother and I being woken up in the middle of the night. I remember being hit, not significantly. But my dad at times was, you know, violent with my mom. I remember that.
4: Like how?
5: Yeah, he would, you know, in the middle of the night, I'd hear him fighting and things would be thrown and, you know, she would, get hurt. I remember him, you know, dragging her once across the floor. Typical violent behavior by alcoholics, right?
4: How old were you when you were seeing this?
5: I'd say probably between the age of, you know, maybe 8 or 9 up until the time we were probably, you know, 13, 14, around then.
4: What does that do to an 8-year-old to see his
5: dad?
4: Well,
5: first of all, you think it's, you kind of like normalize it. You like think you like other like people have this same problem. And later you realize that that's not the case. I mean, I saw him pull out his gun, like in a fight with my mother.
4: He pulled out his gun?
5: A couple times. Oh, yeah.
4: Pointed it at her?
5: I mean, he pointed it at himself.
4: He pointed it at himself?
5: Yeah. Yeah. Yeah.
4: Like to his head? Or in his mouth? Or in his mouth?
5: Yeah, yeah, yeah. Yeah. I saw that. I was probably 8 or 9 years old. And
4: this is like in the living room?
5: In our dining room.
4: They're fighting and he takes out his gun and puts it in his mouth.
5: Yeah.
4: I can't even imagine that. What did you cry? What was your reaction?
5: Oh, yeah.
4: That's terrifying.
5: I'm like, it's terrifying. And I remember thinking, I wasn't so much like worried about my own safety. I was like scared about losing my dad.
4: Yeah.
5: You know, that's the thing that you're like, the immediate, when you see this is like, okay, am I like, you know, a second away from my dad being dead? And like, what do you do about it at the time? And I remember my brother and I, you know, saying, I don't remember what I said, but trying to like, you know, stop him from, you know, doing this.
4: Oh,
5: I remember also, maybe he ripped the phone out of the wall or we couldn't use the phone. My mom sends me to run to my grandparents' house.
4: How far were they? How far were they?
5: 2-3 miles. And like 3 in the morning. Like I'm barefoot.
4: And you're running barefoot 2 or 3 miles to your grandparents?
5: Yeah, probably 8 or 9, 10 years old.
4: To her parents?
5: To his parents.
4: To his parents.
5: To
4: do what?
5: His parents were like the sanctuary. That was the place we went. That was where we would spend the night.
4: You would run there to sleep? You would run there to get
5: there? No, I'd run to have my grandfather come and get my... This only happened one time that I remember. To get my mom and my brother. Yeah, like she would send, I don't know, maybe I was, because I was 6 minutes older, I was assigned, you know, the duty to run to my grandparents' house.
4: Do you remember running? Like, do you remember?
5: Yeah. I remember running with, like, no shirt and shorts and no shoes at 3 in the morning down Pleasant Valley Way all the way to where my grandparents live, which is, felt like to me to be, it might as well have been 10 miles away. It was... You know, I think I took a look at it once. I think it was 2 or 3 miles away.
4: And you were running to save your brother and your mom?
5: Yeah, to get help.
4: Because he might hurt them?
5: Yeah, I mean, he was violent.
4: Yeah, he was a
5: violent guy.
2: His behavior put the boys in danger.
5: He'd be drunk and we'd be in the car, swerving. But I remember, you know, driving down Mount Pleasant Avenue and him almost like wrapping the car around a tree.
4: Like frightening stuff?
5: Oh, yeah.
2: Then, when Mark Kelly was about 15, his father got drunk and crashed a police car and finally entered rehab.
5: He went away for months. at that point, I didn't talk to him for basically a year.
3: Really?
5: Like I would refuse to have a conversation with him.
3: Because of the DUI or just everything?
5: Just the whole thing. Then he disappeared. He was still my dad. And now he was gone for what felt like 2 or 3 months.
3: Did he ever apologize? Did you ever have like a conversation?
5: Yeah.
3: He did?
5: Yeah.
3: What did he say?
5: It was like when he was out of rehab. You know, just.
3: Oh, early?
5: Yeah, like afterwards.
3: What did he say?
5: You know, he was going through the 12 steps. I don't know if he got through all of them.
3: Right.
5: I mean, I was 16. You're talking about 40-something years ago.
3: Right? But forgiveness is one of them, I think, right?
5: That's one of them. Yeah. It might be the last one.
3: And what did he say?
5: I just remember him, you know, just saying he's sorry for the things that he did in the past, that he was going to try to do better. And he did. It wasn't perfect, but he was, I remember after that, I don't remember him being abusive like in the same way.
3: One of the things about you that I've known you now for a little while, and I've covered you and interviewed you for a while, and you never seem to betray any self-pity. You never, like you've been through a lot. What you went through in your childhood, that's a lot. What you and Gabby have been through is a lot. There's never any woe is me. There's never any poor me. And I wonder, part of that I'm sure is military, part of that I'm sure is perseverance that you learned from your father and your mother. I also wonder if like your father putting a gun in his mouth is like the ultimate self-pitying action. Like I'm going to kill myself. That's what you're making me do, is feel so bad about myself, I'm going to kill myself. It's, I don't want to judge it harshly because obviously it's alcoholism, it's mental illness, it's abuse, you know, but do you think there's anything there in terms of like, I'm not going to be that?
5: Oh, I totally was not going to be my dad.
3: No, but like also like, I'm not going to feel
5: exactly
3: pity 100%. For myself.
5: And my dad also, you know, was often the woe is me guy. You know, that was the case. There were a lot of things my parents did that very early on, I was like, that is not going to be me. I mean, I remember, I don't know if your parents were smokers or not.
3: No.
5: But we'd drive around in the middle of winter with the windows rolled up in the car, smoke, both of them puffing away on the cigarettes. My brother and I are in the back seat yelling, we can't breathe. Please open the window. We can't breathe. So I, you know, always knew as an adult, I'm not going to be a smoker. I'm not going to do that to my kids because the horrible experience. And my dad was a guy that, yeah, thought that like sometimes the world was against him.
3: How old were you when you had the realization that what you and Scott had been subjected to as children was not acceptable?
5: I would say I was probably in my 30s when I had kids. And when I started thinking about being a parent myself, and I think this is, my sense is a lot of parents do this. They figure out what they didn't like in their own parents, and they try not to do those things. I'd say that's the time when I really started to think, man, this is kind of messed up.
3: Yeah.
5: You know.
3: You have a daughter who's 8 years old, and you're like, that's how old I was.
5: Yes.
3: When my dad put a gun in his mouth.
5: Yeah. So I very rarely would even yell at my kids. You know, it was very uncommon that I would get angry with them.
6: These days, when Kelly is not in the Senate, he enjoys being a grandfather to 5-year-old Sage, with another granddaughter on the way.
5: She has no idea what the U.S. Senate, is, what that's
3: okay. Some of your colleagues don't know either.
5: That's right.
3: Do you know what Skipper does for his job?
7: Oh, goes to space.
5: Do you know where space is? Like if you were at a point, where is it? Straight up?
6: Growing up, Kelly's daughter Claudia says her father's day job as an astronaut was not always easy on her.
3: Were you scared when you would go into space? Were you afraid?
8: At first, no. I mean, his first launch, I was 6 years old. And I think at six, it was my sense of normalcy. But it wasn't until Columbia accident that I realized that it was really dangerous. That was the first time that I remember really begging my dad to quit his job.
3: And what is it like to have your daughters begging you to stop being an astronaut?
5: It's obviously not ideal. It's a career you work so hard for a long period of time. So now you gotta try to explain to them, you know, that this doesn't, you know, happen all the time. It doesn't happen often. It is dangerous. You're taking a lot of risk. And you try to talk to like an 8-year-old about something that's so complicated.
8: I think that, you know, that was an extremely difficult experience. But most of my like childhood and remembering my dad was just being very proud. And as I got older, understanding like that this was a big deal.
6: But one thing Kelly's daughters didn't worry about growing up, their father's relationship with his dad. Kelly kept that private.
4: Can I ask you about your grandfather?
8: Yeah.
4: What was he like as a grandfather?
8: As a grandfather, he was very warm. You know, we had a good relationship with him. Like, I have a relationship with these people for my whole life. But I think that it made me think a lot about the parent that my dad is and how it was a little unfathomable to me that was a dad that my dad had. And the dad that I have is, like, I don't remember ever being yelled at as a kid. Like, I can't imagine my dad going through that, but as a small kid.
4: But he hasn't even talked about it that much with you, has he?
8: No, this is the first time that I've really heard him talk about it. That was not the house that I grew up in. And as a parent now, and with a small kid, I really just think of my dad as a cycle breaker.
6: That's a lesson Kelly says he learned because of his difficult childhood.
4: How do you think it affected you, other than in the good way of, I am not going to be that kind of father?
5: I think my dad, you know, with all the bad qualities he had and the good qualities he had, I think what I got out of it was some amount of resilience, you know, to chaos, to, you know, like how crazy life could get. Like, I wasn't going to be him.
4: Right.
5: Right? I wanted to be different. I wanted to be better. Mm-hmm. I wanted to be a better dad to my kids than my dad was to me.
6: We'll be right back.
25: If I think from time to time what I would give, how much money I would give to spend a day with him.
4: Yeah.
25: Just, I don't think there's a limit.
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27: Welcome back to a special Father's Day edition of State of the Union. I don't think I know anyone who admires, if not idolizes, his father more than Senator Mitt Romney. Here's our conversation.
4: I wanted to talk to you because I don't know anybody else in the world who has the reverence for their father that you do for yours. I mean, you have used the word idolized when talking about him.
12: Well, he was, you know, my best friend growing up, besides my mom. I grew to respect him enormously, in part because he grew up poor, very poor. He lived in government housing early in his life. When he's 5, 6, 7 years old, his dad

0: July 4th, 2026, the 250th anniversary of American independence. The Great American State Fair becomes the center of it all. 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There's never been a July 4th like this one. There never will be again. 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
5: Party jumped on it, and to a degree the Johnson administration jumped on it to portray your dad as not that smart or not that bright or whatever. But I know to this day it bothers you.
6: He felt that on the trip that he had taken to Vietnam, that the generals there had lied to him and that they had given him a complete load of baloney.
5: And he was right.
6: And he was right. And years later, he was driving with my wife Ann to the airport back in Boston. And the news media came on with the former Secretary of Defense, McNamara.
5: Oh, yeah.
6: And McNamara said on the air that he and the administration had lied to the American people. And Ann turned to my dad and said, George, we called him Barta. Barta, I mean, that must make you just furious that he's finally admitting that you were telling the truth and he was the one lying. My dad looked back and said, I don't ever look back. I only look forward.
7: But his father did not live to see his son's political success.
6: He was there for the major events in my life, but communicated frequently and thoroughly how much he admired me and thought I had huge things in store. When I lost in 1994 to Ted Kennedy, he said, oh, this is just the beginning. And my dad was insistent, oh, no, you're not finished. I became governor in 2003, so almost 10 years later.
5: Yeah, and then the Republican nominee for president and then a very well-respected senator. I mean, he missed all of that. But
6: I hope he gets a chance to look in. But yeah. My guess is he's not looking back. He's looking forward on the other side. It's like, well, I'm sure Mitt's doing great. I'm going ahead.
5: Is there any regret that he didn't get to see that, or does it matter?
6: Oh, because yeah. I'd love him to still be part of our life. I think from time to time what I would give, how much money I would give to spend a day with him.
5: Yeah.
6: Just, I don't think there's a limit. I'd give it all to spend a day and to have that chat.
5: Do you realize how lucky you are? Do you realize how few people not only feel the way that you did and do about your dad, but everything was spoken, everything was said, all the love and admiration back and forth was voiced. You don't have any doubts about how he felt about you. He didn't have any doubts about how you felt about him. Do you know how rare that is?
6: Ann and I speak frequently that I was raised enormously wealthy, not in terms of money, although we had plenty, but in terms of the affection of my parents, the extraordinary wealth of that in your life, and then being able to connect with them and being part of their life until the very end, until my dad died at 88.
5: Do you realize how much you and Ann are doing the exact same thing for your kids and grandkids?
6: We try to follow their example. The thing is, it doesn't bother me in the slightest that I don't measure up to what he was. In my opinion, he was a more extraordinary character and had more strength and vitality in his conviction than I do and than I did. I mean, I long for that, but it doesn't make me feel small. And you just say, I was lucky to have a dad like that. And I'm glad I could be as much like that as possible.

0: Mitt and Ann Romney went on to raise 5 sons of their own.
1: What lessons did you teach them, or was it just the lesson of example?
2: Yeah, I think it's a lesson of example. I knew that there were some things that I thought would make a difference. I thought it was important for each of my boys to be comfortable being different. One thing that's actually an advantage of being in a relatively small religion is that you grow up knowing you're different. It's not your ambition to fit in with everybody, but to instead to have your own convictions and to be able to stick by them and not worry about what other people think.
0: Now Romney has 25 grandchildren and 2 great-grandchildren. And every summer, he keeps up his parents' tradition of a family road trip.
1: When's the last one you did?
2: Last year, we took a group of, we took a small group, 3 14-year-olds. This year, we've got 6. We're taking a group of 6, ages sort of 13 and 14 years of age.
1: These are grandkids.
2: Grandkids. Yeah. And we'll go to Arches National Park, Bryce National Park, Zion National Park. We'll go to the tombstones of my great-great-grandparents in St. George, Utah. Then we'll go to Grand Canyon. We'll go to Lake Powell, and we'll show them the American West. We'll read from the same books that my mom and dad read to us from. We'll read scripture at night with them and say prayers together, very much in the same mold that my mom and dad did. Although we have compressed this to 10 days,
1: because
2: that's kind of all we can handle. My dad and mom did it for 30 days.
1: That's a lot.
2: Yeah.
1: That is
2: a lot. But they also went into Canada and went to Jasper and Lake Louise. So they showed my kids even a larger portion of the American West.
0: Romney's son Josh joined us to share his perspective on his dad.
1: What's it like when you hear your dad talk about his dad?
3: I feel a lot the same way about him as he does about his dad, and my grandfather for that matter. He has set such an incredible example for me and my brothers. A little tough to live up to. I mean, when you have a dad as successful as he is and as intelligent, we don't debate a lot, because usually if he takes the other side of an argument, I just agree because I realize he's right. So it's just much easier to agree early and have him explain why he's right.
0: Josh said the person that America saw during the 2012 presidential campaign is not the real Mitt Romney.
1: You could still hear the frustration in his voice when talking about his father's comments about being brainwashed about Vietnam and how unfair that was to his career. You must feel that way about coverage and treatment of your father by the political media world.
3: Yeah, I think it's hard. I think in a lot of ways, too, that experience he had with his father made him more cautious on the campaign trail, made him have to hold back a lot of times. I think there are a lot of times people say, I wish we could see the real Mitt Romney, because I think he was cautious from time to time because he saw what happened to his dad. You had to be really careful. You couldn't mess up once. And I think if people really got to know who my dad is, you know, it would have been a much easier political career for him. You look at almost every politician we have, they're in it for themselves and what's in it for them. My dad's one of those guys who had a lot going for him. He didn't need the accolades of being a governor or a senator or president. He wanted to give back.
1: What's it like to hear your son talk about you like that?
2: He's mostly right, but often wrong. No, I'm kidding. I'm so proud of my sons. And I watch them with their kids. They're better. They're better dads than I was.
0: Maybe that's the Romney family legacy. Again, a lesson Mitt learned from his father.
2: I remember asking him when he was 88 years old, Ann and I sat down with him and said, you know, Dad, you know, you've been head of a car company, you've been a governor, member of a cabinet. What's the most important accomplishment of your life? And he said, raising you 4 kids.
1: Is that how you feel?
2: Absolutely. There's no question. My greatest accomplishment is primarily one carried out by Ann, but together we have raised 5 wonderful sons.
0: We'll be right back with more on our special Father's Day episode of State of the Union.
4: The truth of the matter is that when you are drifting, you never drift in the right direction. And a lot of that has to do with the absence of a father.
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11: Welcome back to a special Father's Day episode of State of the Union. Republican South Carolina Senator Tim Scott just recently became a stepfather in his 50s. It's a role he's really embracing after having had a difficult relationship with his own father.
12: So who's this?
13: Oh, my brother, Ben, my mother.
12: Where are you in the ranking of the kids?
13: I'm 2.5 years younger than my brother.
12: Okay.
13: Yep. And this is the Brown Street Apartments. I remember this place. It's the very poor neighborhood. That's probably the biggest impact that father not being there is usually when the father leaves, the income goes as well.
12: So oh, yeah.
13: It's probably one of the more devastating parts of actually living in a single parent household.
12: Yeah.
11: Republican Senator Tim Scott was only 7 years old when his father left.
12: How did not having a dad affect you when you were a kid? I mean, it must have been just sad. Like, you see friends of yours that had mom and dad, and you didn't have that.
13: Well, it's certainly painful, without any question. I think one of the things you're missing is the person who helps you understand who you are and what your potential is. And without that, it's easy to drift in the wrong direction. And as a freshman in high school, I think life had compounded on my shoulders enough where I was lost. And so I ultimately failed four subjects my freshman year. And I can joke about it now as an adult, I failed Spanish and English and two other subjects. But the truth of the matter is that when you are drifting, you never drift in the right direction. And a lot of that has to do with the absence of a father.
0: Scott carries lifelong hurt and feelings of abandonment. But his father was struggling with his own demons. A Black Vietnam veteran, when he returned home, Scott says his dad was met at the airport by an angry mob who screamed at him and spat in his face.
12: So I know he was a Vietnam veteran. How much of that did that play a role in his leaving, in the difficulties he might have had?
13: Yeah, I think it was a significant role. As you will recall, coming back from Vietnam for all soldiers was a painful experience. They were rejected by our society at large. As a Black military person coming back to our country, you can add the racial component on top of that in late 60s, early 70s. It was just a painful, miserable experience for him coming back. So the complicated nature of life makes the scar tissue that's not visible manifest in a visible way.
0: When Scott's father left, his grandparents took the family in.
13: We moved into my grandfather's house back in 1972, and he was just a prince of a man. He was a tough disciplinarian, man of few words.
14: But sounds like you needed
13: actually,
14: it, though.
13: It worked out well for me.
0: He taught Scott lessons he'd learned from overcoming unimaginable hardship, such as leaving elementary school after the third grade to pick cotton and do other farm work.
13: My grandfather, who grew up in segregated South Carolina, taught me very quickly. He said, son, you can get bitter because of the negative experiences you're having, or you can get better. I recommend you get better. And how do you do that? Well, you have someone who models that behavior in front of you. My grandfather was always present in my life until he passed away in 2016. And so while I didn't have my dad, I had someone who was a significant, ever-present, always the rock you're leaning on, as someone who's consistently proud of you and someone who is willing to tell you the truth when you were not doing things really well.
15: And then this is me and my dad at his house in Texas. So we were hanging out. I see him probably a couple times a year now.
14: So he must be so proud of you.
15: You know, I think he is. You know, he's also a man of few words. But he is. He tells me it every once in a while. And
14: I don't know if you know this, but you're a senator.
15: You know, I think the
14: from South Carolina.
15: Yes, it's an accomplishment.
12: You reconciled with your father.
15: Yes.
12: In your late 20s, early 30s.
15: 30s, yes.
12: Tell how did that happen?
15: You know, I think it was just time. Listen, we kept coming together during special occasions or during visits, and over time you learn that even your dad was never perfect. And as kids, you see your parents through these rose-colored glasses.
12: You saw your dad through rose-colored glasses?
15: Absolutely, even though he wasn't there, absolutely.
12: Really?
15: Yeah, absolutely. It's hard to...
12: That's surprising to me.
15: Really?
12: Because he wasn't there, and I would think you would feel sad and maybe mad at him, no?
15: Not really. You're mad when you get older, but you're not really mad. The truth of the matter is, I don't know very many kids who don't want to make their dads proud.
12: Yeah.
15: I think that there's a misnomer and a misperception that a kid who's separated from their father does not yearn for their father's approval. That's just the way it is. And for me, the combination between looking for it and having a grandfather who was there was really important. It doesn't solve all the problems, but I don't think we should make it into something that it's not. It's really important that... That's why the family is such an important part of the equation.
12: So what was it like with when you reconciled? How was it?
15: I think it was painful. It was far more painful than when you were a teenager, at least for me it was, because you're now confronting real issues head on. And
12: as an adult, where you can say, like, I know what it's like to be this age and you weren't there for me.
15: Yeah, absolutely. But I also realized along the way, the pain and the misery that he experienced shaped his life. And the pain and the misery that I experienced shaped my life. And so if we want people to come together, particularly fathers and sons in this society today, it's a recognition that while he is your dad, while he is someone you look up to or you wanted to look up to, the truth of the matter is he's just human. That as he encounters real life, it creates real scar tissue. And that scar tissue is hard to digest, hard to process, hard to deal with. And the more I understood that, the easier it was to reconcile.
0: 2 years ago, at age 58, Scott married fellow South Carolinian Mindy Nose. He went from being a longtime bachelor to the stepfather of three children on the cusp of adulthood.
14: And this is your new family.
15: Yep. That's Lucy, the most recent graduate, and PJ is a tennis pro, teaches tennis, and Gabby's a marketing guru.
14: Beautiful family.
15: Yes.
14: That's great. She came ready-made.
15: She did indeed. Thank God.
12: I saw you posted on social media, proud dad moment.
15: Yes.
12: Congratulations to my daughter, Lucy, on her graduation. Yes. I know God has great things in store. Well, do the kids call you dad?
15: No, they call me Tim.
12: Yeah, okay.
15: Yeah, definitely not. I mean, you come in their lives late in life, they don't call you dad. I don't think. I'm not
12: right.
15: Yet so far. But I think what is important is when I talk to our teachers, and they talk about the positive father figure you've become in their lives.
12: Oh, nice.
15: That is powerful. When you're invited to walk around the father-daughter football game moment, it's a blessing from the Lord when you have a chance to play that significant role by invitation. And my pastor told me when I got married, he says, listen, you're marrying the mother, you're not marrying the kids. They're not asked you to be their father. Mm. You have to earn the right to have influence in their lives. Really important advice. And that means keep your mouth closed until invited into the conversation. And that has served me really well.
12: On this Father's Day, what's your message to all the people out there, either the dads or the people who don't have dads?
15: If you are without a father, do not think that his absence somehow makes you less qualified to do anything. You are fearfully and wonderfully made. But it is your responsibility at a certain age to take responsibility of your life and to make the most out of it. Do not let your dad's absence be an excuse for doing something that you will later regret.
12: It's powerful.
11: Our thanks to Senator Scott for sharing his story with us. Coming up, if you're missing your father today, well, you're not alone.
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11: Welcome back to a special Father's Day episode of State of the Union. 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

0: When friends or staffers are about to have their first child, I always say the same thing. I say, you are about to discover a capacity to love within you that you do not even know you have. With all due respect and deference to those who do not have kids, whether by choice or otherwise, I say this because it is true for me. My daughter, Alice, my son, Jack, my wife, Jennifer, who brought these beautiful children to me, you three are not only the most important people in my lives, you are everything to me. You are the best of me. On this Father's Day, I send you my appreciation. And to my father, who I love dearly, I send you my love and appreciation as well. But most importantly, to all of you, to moms, to dads, to brothers and sisters, to sons and daughters, to those who miss your dad, to those who never had a dad and wish you had had one. To all of you, I send you my deepest wishes for a meaningful Father's Day.
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0: 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Thomas Rhett called his episode of The Stormy Cast the best therapy session he's ever had. 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

0: such an ordinary thing to walk home from high school. 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
3: This is GPS, the Global Public Square. Welcome to all of you in the United States and around the world. I'm Fareed Zakaria, coming to you this week from London. Today on the program, Donald Trump has spent more than a decade criticizing the Obama administration's nuclear deal with Iran. Did he get anything better, even after waging war against the Islamic Republic? I talked to Phil Gordon, a key negotiator on the 2015 nuclear deal. Plus, how will this agreement affect the flow of oil out of the Gulf? How long will it take the world economy to stabilize? I'll ask an expert. And
4: we want Greenland.
3: We'll take you inside the president's quixotic quest for the world's largest island, Greenland. The New Yorker's Ben Taub tells us why he wants it so badly and what he's doing to get it. But first, here's my take. Last Friday, the U.S. government did something extraordinary. It effectively forced one of America's leading artificial intelligence companies to withdraw its most advanced product from the market. Anthropic, the maker of the frontier AI model Mythos and its commercially available cousin Fable, have been given little warning and, according to reports, roughly 90 minutes to comply. If you missed the story, that's understandable. It unfolded in the shadow of the administration's retreat from the Iran war. But in the long run, this may prove more consequential, because the fight between Washington and Anthropic is not really about one company. It is the first visible battle over who governs artificial intelligence and whether that governance will happen through rules and institutions or improvisation and raw power. By now, it should be clear that AI is a general-purpose technology that will flow into everything human beings do, from business to government to personal life. And increasingly, it's clear that it may be as powerful as imagined. Senator Mark Warner recently recounted testimony from General Joshua Rudd, who heads both the National Security Agency and Cyber Command, that Anthropic's most advanced model, Mythos, was able to penetrate almost all of the government's classified systems, not in weeks or days, but in hours. The question now is not whether to regulate AI, but how. The Trump administration's approach has been deeply confusing. Over 2.5 weeks ago, President Trump signed an executive order establishing a voluntary review process for frontier AI models and giving agencies 60 days to design a framework for identifying systems that required heightened scrutiny. It pointed towards something sensible: structured oversight, advanced testing, clear thresholds. But before that process had even been created, the Pentagon had declared Anthropic a supply chain risk, and the Trump administration at one point directed federal departments to stop using its systems. The administration's concerns are not frivolous. Anthropic appears to have made real mistakes. A Washington Post report suggested that it expanded access to Mythos beyond what officials believed had been approved and moved too slowly in responding to concerns about who was being allowed to use it. Intelligence agencies reportedly favored a tougher approach. But that is precisely why process matters. When a technology becomes this consequential, decisions cannot be made ad hoc by whatever faction wins a weekend bureaucratic battle, which might then get reversed the next weekend. In its 90-minute demand to Anthropic last week that effectively forced the company to take its new model offline, America was telling partners around the world, if your economy becomes dependent on American AI infrastructure, Washington can arbitrarily and without warning or explanation use its on-off switch. Unfortunately, personalized, arbitrary, and unpredictable regulation seem to define this administration's approach to business. Rather than doing even industrial policy by setting out rules and criteria that all can play by, it simply jumps in to take a stake in Intel, forces NVIDIA to pay it a special tax, takes a golden share in U.S. Steel, often with unclear legal basis for its actions. On other cases, its actions seem tied to connections and investments made by the friends and family of the president. This is no way to run the world's most advanced capitalist country. There is plainly bad blood between the Trump administration and Anthropic. In the initial fight between the company and the Pentagon, Pete Hegseth accused Anthropic of betrayal and duplicity. Senior administration officials have repeatedly criticized the company, saying it was woke and hired too many Democrats. President Trump has publicly mocked the company. AI is too important for this kind of score settling. There's a better way forward, one rooted in an American invention that has worked extraordinarily well. Banks became crucial to the capitalist system, providing capital, which was the lifeline of the American economy. But banking is prone to crises, which have huge consequences. So the United States created institutions. The Federal Reserve remains one of America's greatest institutional inventions because it combines public authority with private expertise. It communicates constantly with markets while preserving independence. It conducts examinations, runs stress tests, establishes capital requirements, publishes guidance, and intervenes in graduated steps. Most importantly, the rules apply broadly and consistently. This is roughly what advanced AI needs. We should create a Fed for AI, an independent institution staffed by experts in technology, national security, and business. It would require frontier developers to provide pre-release access for evaluation, establish transparent thresholds for dangerous capabilities, build a ladder of responses, warnings, remediation, conditional deployment, restrictions, rather than abrupt bans, and make those rules apply equally to everyone. America should build such a system. Europe and Japan could create parallel institutions. Democracies must coordinate standards just as central banks do coordinate for financial stability. This is not an argument for slowing innovation. America's banks have dominated the world because they are well regulated, not despite that fact. But speed without institutions is not dynamism. It's dangerous volatility. AI will become the most important technology of our age. It deserves regulation that is intelligent, transparent, flexible, and consistent, not personal, punitive, or improvised. The challenge is not choosing between innovation and oversight. We've shown that we can build institutions capable of preserving both. Go to FaridZakaria.com for a link to my Washington Post column this week. And let's get started. President Trump signed the Memorandum of Understanding with Iran on Wednesday evening at Versailles. Iran's President Pezeshkian displayed his countersigned copy shortly thereafter. The agreement has drawn backlash from all sides in the United States. Many argue it achieves less than the deal signed with Tehran in 2015. Joining me now is Phil Gordon, who is a top official in President Obama's National Security Council, was instrumental in that earlier deal with Iran. He is now a scholar at Brookings. Phil, welcome. Let me first ask you, when people are looking at this, can they expect that the war is over? Is the 60-day truce going to hold?
4: Look, I think there's a decent chance, at least, that the truce holds, simply because it is in the interest of both sides. This deal gives Iran, starting right away, significant oil revenue. Iran is now allowed to sell oil, not only sell oil as it was before in a discounted way, but to earn hundreds of millions of dollars per day. So Iran has an interest in sticking with this. And the United States certainly has an interest in sticking with this because it doesn't want to resume the war. So Iran and the United States will do what they can to keep it alive. That is not to say that there aren't a million things you could think of that could go wrong, starting with Lebanon. Because as you know, Fareed, Iran insisted that ceasefire in Lebanon be part of the ceasefire between the United States and Iran. Indeed, the MOU itself, the very first paragraph, mentions Lebanon three times, which underscores how significant that is to Iran. So if the United States can't keep a ceasefire in Lebanon, too, the whole MOU could fall apart. But I think the core interest of the United States and Iran, again, means a decent chance that at least the first part of the deal sticks. Whether we get to a longer comprehensive deal, we can discuss. That seems much less likely.
3: When you look at the broader deal, is the big stumbling block likely to be what to do about the 400 kilograms of enriched uranium the Iranians have?
4: So, yeah, I think on the nuclear side, there are two things. There are the 400 kilograms, which, you know, Trump talked about from the start, getting out that HEU, because, as you know, that is enriched to 60%, which is a short step away from weapons grade. And they have 400 kilograms of it, which is enough for more than 10 nuclear weapons. So there's that. And there's the state of Iran's enrichment program. And one of the reasons there wasn't a nuclear deal, notwithstanding all of these negotiations before the war, is that the Trump administration was insisting on zero enrichment. And Iran said no, and that led the Trump administration to launch the war. So those are the two big things that would have to be agreed if there's going to be this comprehensive nuclear deal, to get rid of or downblend the highly enriched uranium and to have some sort of cap or ban on enrichment. But once again, just like on the first part, Iran seems to have all of the leverage here. It's the Trump administration that doesn't want to restart the war. So you can be sure that Iran is going to demand a very big price if it's going to concede on the HEU or enrichment. And lastly, even just the other day, Trump, who is now like making the case for the deal by embracing Iranian arguments, like its neighbors have ballistic missiles, so it deserves ballistic missiles. Trump was saying, well, if the neighbors have nuclear programs, Iran should get one, too. So it looks like we've tipped our hand even on these nuclear issues, which is ironic and tragic because those are the things we refuse to concede on, which led to the war.
3: On the Obama nuclear deal, you had ferocious critics from Bibi Netanyahu, Donald Trump, all these people. In light of what's happened, what do you make, you know, what happened to their criticisms? Have any of them been in some way, you know, kind of fulfilled? Have they been able to get some traction on the issues they were concerned about?
4: No, the comparison with the Obama nuclear deal, the JCPOA, is really interesting because, you know, Fareed, normally in like political science or international relations, unlike hard sciences, you don't get a chance to rerun an experiment. Like, what would have happened if we had done something different? But this is kind of a replay of JCPOA. President Trump and others, for more than 10 years, were very specific in saying the JCPOA was a bad deal. If we only use maximum pressure and a credible threat of force, we can get them to do a much better deal. And we can do that without a war. And they even got irritated when people said, well, you could try that, but it might lead to a war. And then they got a chance for a do-over, essentially. They were in charge. Trump tore up the JCPOA, and so we're going to do this differently. He did his maximum pressure, but he didn't get the deal, and he did get the war. In fact, he didn't even get the deal after the war. Now, we'll see where this lands, but an important point about the comparison between the JCPOA and this is that the JCPOA actually existed. It was a comprehensive nuclear agreement with all sorts of texts and annexes. It was endorsed by the UN Security Council. It was implemented. It had major verifications provisions. All we have now is a commitment by Iran, essentially, to talk about nuclear issues, which they were prepared to do even before this war.
3: Phil Gordon, good to have you.
4: Thanks for having me, Fareed.
3: Next on GPS, Donald Trump says the Strait of Hormuz is open for business. Is it, and what will that mean for the global economy? I'll ask an expert.
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1: It's CNN.
2: Clearly, one of the main reasons President Trump wanted to end the Iran war was to reopen the Strait of Hormuz. Before the war, it handled roughly 20% of the world's oil. The Memorandum of Understanding signed this week says Iran, quote, will make arrangements for the safe passage of commercial vessels with no charge for 60 days only from the Persian Gulf to the Sea of Oman. But questions remain, including what happens after that period of 60 days and what effect the agreement will have on oil prices. Joining me now to discuss all this and more is Karen Young. She's a senior fellow at the Middle East Institute and a senior research scholar at Columbia's Center on Global Energy Policy. Karen, welcome. So the price of oil has already dropped. Is it likely to stay where it is now, drop further? Where is supply and demand going to meet here?
3: Well, thank you, Fareed. I don't think we're out of the woods yet. I think we should expect a period of volatility, and that all depends on the stability of the ceasefire in place. And, certainly we don't want to see any accidents, any ships that might encounter a mine. All of those things would, negatively affect oil prices, and we'd see a spike again. But for now, the opening has certainly put a dampening on prices. And as soon as we see volumes that are laden on ships ready to exit, that could be quite a bit of a flood.
2: So when the crisis happened, everyone talked about, countries were shifting, they were moving to green technology, they were in some cases burning coal. How likely is it that all that reverses and people say, oh, now we've got the oil back, we're going to go back to the old ways?
3: I don't think this is going to be reversible in that countries are now thinking more about energy security. So they want to have a diversity of supply of oil, but also a diversity of supply of energy resources. So in many places, that will mean a move to renewables, especially in transportation, electric vehicles. It'll also mean thinking about our electricity generation mix. This will affect the amount of gas that comes out of the Persian Gulf and where its consumers will be and how much they will demand. And in many countries, it's not necessarily a climate-friendly outcome. Many countries are going to be switching from gas for electricity generation to coal use. So it's about what you have at home, what's accessible, and not being dependent on any one source, certainly for oil, but

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2: It's not clear, but I think the overall signal is that this is not something that the other Gulf exporters are really favorable or, you know, feeling good about. And that's why I think we won't see a return to the same amount, volume of traffic before February 28th, which was about 20 million barrels a day of oil and refined product. Those pipelines that go through Abu Dhabi to Fujairah and through Saudi Arabia are going to become more and more important and probably become a more permanent fixture, and we'll have even more pipelines where oil will be avoiding the Strait of Hormuz.
3: So this may be a kind of 5 to 7 year window that Iran has where it can kind of milk its capacity to block the Strait of Hormuz, after which there'll be pipelines, there'll be EVs. There's all kinds of ways in which this choke point becomes less of a choke point.
2: Yeah, I think it's actually sooner than that. We could see the completion of a second UAE pipeline within a year to 18 months. And a third one is under discussion. You'll probably see a second pipeline running across Saudi Arabia. That will happen quickly. And then on the demand side, you know, we can project a significant reduction, certainly in the transport sector. What happens for petrochemicals, for maritime and jet fuel demand is a little bit harder to slow down. We're going to have that a bit more persistent for a time. But, you know, Iran is now in a bolder position. It's going to be wealthier with the ability to export and not be under sanctions. That's important, too. And have this ability to control the traffic flow and at least, you know, perhaps even commercially gain from it. That really changes, you know, their position within the region and globally. It is, I think, a dangerous precedent.
3: But it sounds like one that will mean they will pump out more oil and the price of oil will go down.
2: Well, Iran can certainly increase its production capacity. And as long as there are not sanctions in place and there are these waivers that would allow them to export to China, to India, to anywhere, any customer, we certainly will see them take advantage of that. They're going to do that right away. So when we start seeing ships exiting the strait, you can bet that a lot of those are going to be carrying Iranian crude. That's something that is not in the MOU. You know, how is Iranian crude treated perhaps differently than those of neighboring exporters? So that's going to be important to watch as well.
3: Karen, thank you so much.
2: Thank you, Fareed.
3: Next on GPS, now that the war with Iran is cooling down, will Trump turn his attention to Greenland, which he has seemed quite obsessed with? I'll talk to a New Yorker writer who has done a deep dive on the subject.
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3: With the Trump administration's military actions in Venezuela and Iran, it's easy to forget that not long ago, the president was threatening to annex another territory.
4: We need Greenland for national security.
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6: We are going to do something on Greenland, whether they like it or not.
3: Greenland. The world's largest island is governed as an autonomous territory within Denmark, a member of NATO. Trump's rhetoric cooled off as the war in Iran heated up. But now, with the potential end to that war, is Greenland back on the agenda? Joining me now is a Pulitzer Prize-winning journalist and staff writer for The New Yorker, Ben Taub. He has a new article out, Inside the Ludicrous, Deadly Serious Plan to Take Over Greenland. Ben, welcome. Tell us, for those of us who didn't realize this, the idea of taking over Greenland, annexing Greenland, is not something that Donald Trump has really stopped wanting to do, is it?
7: No, that's correct. And in fact, during his first term, while it did surface briefly in the summer of 2019 in the form of a leak to the Wall Street Journal that he hoped to acquire Greenland, it seemed like it disappeared from public view and that it was not very sort of long-standing interest. But actually what happened during the second half of his term is that the National Security Council formed a committee that was entirely focused on acquiring Greenland and accelerating Greenlandic independence in ways that would bring about a greater reliance on the U.S. So the professionalized national security class has been working on this for 8 years, really, with interruptions and breaks, no doubt, and turnover. But this is a longstanding pursuit of his that just because it's not in the news has certainly not gone away.
3: And there was a feeling around Davos that the situation had been diffused. Mark Rutte, the head of NATO, had sort of brokered some kind of compromise. But that, again, it's just put the thing on the back burner. Trump still wants Greenland.
7: That's absolutely right. The rhetoric in early January, right after the kidnapping of Maduro and the operation in Venezuela, was so intense and the signals were so ambiguous towards the Danish government and all European allies that Denmark and seven other European countries actually deployed troops to Greenland. And the Danes were operating under standing orders to shoot at any invading forces. They carried with them live ammunition. They carried explosives to blow up the Greenlandic runways in case of an invasion. And they also had blood packs in case of casualties. You know, there was never an expectation that they would ever to be able to defend Greenland for long against a full-scale, you know, invading U.S. force, nor were there was there particular clarity that the Americans would do something. It was merely, as someone involved in the planning put it to me, it was to raise the cost, to send a signal to the Americans that if you attempt this, you are going to have to shoot at European troops and kill European troops because we will fight back. But as you said, Rutte did defuse this. It's unclear exactly what he said to Trump. It may have been something that was kind of welcomed by the Trump administration too, just to give everyone a bit of an out when things were getting too hot.
3: And so what is the strategy of the Trump administration now to get Greenland?
7: Yeah, it's a bit of a refocusing and a strategic pause. Last year, we saw a lot of private influence operations by people who worked in Trump's first administration and are in Trump's orbit. Influence operations involving sort of goodwill, promises of money, promises of investment that never actually panned out, and things of that ilk. Now things are going in a more professionalized channel. The conversations since January have been through a proper channel between Denmark, the United States, and Greenland, where it seems like the U.S. is doing and pursuing what it really could have done all along. The U.S. has had with Denmark since 1951 a treaty under which it could expand its military presence pretty much however it saw fit. And until a year and a half ago, an expansion of a U.S. military presence in Greenland would have been most welcome by the Danes and by the Greenlanders alike. Now, the talk of expanding the presence arouses great suspicion in both countries. And it's a real shame because there's been so much damage to the alliance that something that should have been a routine sort of bolstering of Arctic security for all parties involved under the sort of NATO alliance and through this existing 80-year-old treaty is now something that, you know, locals are concerned that an expanded U.S. military presence is a kind of soft annexation anyway, even if it's a perfectly routine change and development in our Arctic security strategy. A few years ago, I was working on a different project about Arctic security, and I was living at the Norwegian-Russian border for several months. And as part of that project, which was about, you know, Russia's nuclear submarine force out of the Northern Fleet and its ballistic nuclear missiles based on the Kola Peninsula, there was a lot of work on, I was doing a lot of work about Russian hybrid warfare operations in the region. And, you know, it's sort of very sad to be using the same terminology when it comes to influence operations and sort of strange characters who are connected to the administration or in the Russian case to the regime. Who have military backgrounds, who are doing activities that are obviously suspicious, and then going back home and briefing government. The rhetoric and the language of the operations and the kinds of characters you're seeing are reminiscent of that work that I did at the Norwegian-Russian border in ways that make me profoundly uncomfortable and frankly sad.
3: Fascinating, Ben Taub. Keep on the story because we need to keep track of this. Thank you.
7: Thank you so much, Fareed.
3: Next on GPS, a fascinating look at Nigerian scammers. These ones don't promise you great wealth. They prey on something other than greed. Perhaps more powerful, loneliness.
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0: 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Want to catch the latest episodes on your connected device? It's easy. One, set a reminder with your smart speaker by saying, "Remind me to listen to Hot Mics Monday through Thursday at 12 p.m. Eastern, 9 a.m. Pacific." Two, when it's time, just say, "Play Hot Mics on TuneIn." And you're in for unfiltered takes, A-list guests, and the stories everyone else is too scared to touch.
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2: You've probably heard of the classic Nigerian prince scam, where a person in a far-off country promises great wealth in return for your financial information. But now a new generation of scammers is emerging, promising not wealth, but love through fake social media or dating app profiles. For his new book, The Yahoo Boys, Carlos Barragan spent years getting to know a group of these internet scammers in the outskirts of Lagos, Nigeria. He joins me now. Carlos, it's a great book. Tell me what got you interested in it. There's a personal story here.
3: Thank you so much. My mom is a single mom, and in 2015...
2: Living
3: in Madrid. We are from Spain, and we are three brothers, and I'm the youngest. So I encouraged my mom, why don't you join Tinder? You know, it was a different time, 2015. And she met this wonderful, beautiful American soldier. It all sounded very weird because he said he was in Syria and he was in the military, but my mom fell for it. And they started talking by email. And at some point, the guy told my mom he was going to ship some gold bars to our house. By then, my mom was already into it. My mom didn't care about the gold bars, but she had fallen in love for him. And Brian had told her, we're going to live together in Madrid. We are starting a new life. So that was when I thought, I have to prove this is a scam. And I traced the IP email address before my mom sent any money. And I proved that he wasn't in Syria. He was in Lagos. And fast forward to the pandemic, obviously this was pretty devastating for my mom. And in the pandemic, the lockdowns were very strict. I saw my mom struggling with loneliness. I was very curious about these kind of scams in Nigeria. And I couldn't find more information about these, the so-called Yahoo Boys, romance scammers. So I decided, what the hell? I'm going to Nigeria to try to find my mother's scammer. Not out of vengeance, but out of curiosity as a reporter. And I didn't find him. But I decided to write a book following the lives of four Roman scammers in a poor community in Lagos. Because once I was there, I saw that the socioeconomic conditions and their lives were way more complex than the stereotype it has been created about the so-called Nigerian prince.
2: So to me, the most interesting thing about the book is the way that they have figured out that the key here is that there are a lot of single, lonely people in the West, and that you prey on people's loneliness, right?
3: So you said before, exactly, they moved from targeting greed in the 90s and 2000s, and now they are targeting loneliness. It's important to note, though, there are scammers in other parts of the world, especially in Southeast Asia, where there are compounds and mafias have slaves there working for them. But in Nigeria, what is different is that these boys, because they are in their teens and early 20s, they work for themselves. So they have to learn about the loneliness epidemic in the West. And you know, if you're a small boy from a slum in Lagos, you don't know much about the atomization of the Western world. But they have scripts, they have this, they call it formats. And these are written guides on how to scam men and women. And they are very detailed. They know that we are going through a lot in terms of loneliness. And in one of them, the characters of the book, I follow a 14-year-old boy from a village. He's talking to this truck driver in California, and he gets $5 out of it because the guy is also so lonely. And it's important, that story, because if a boy age 14 can scam a war veteran or a truck driver, that tells you a lot about the loneliness epidemic that we are going through.
2: So what is the lesson for you, for us in the West?
3: It's a good question. It was striking to see these small boys carrying gold rings in their hands, in their fingers, and iPhone 17s, and maybe their parents, they struggle to eat. You know, life in Lagos, especially after the pandemic, because of inflation, is really hard. I've seen families who have to split an egg in four ways. And the fact that we are falling for it and the numbers keep rising because of the loneliness we're going through, it made me see the gold cages of isolation tech companies have built in our countries. And it made me realize how important it is to remain connected to the people around you. So now with my mom, I'm always like, anytime you see something weird online, just tell me.
2: Well, it's a great read. Thank you. Really enjoyed it.
3: Thank you so much, Farid.
0: Next on GPS, 10 years ago this week, when Britain voted to leave the European Union, its leaders envisioned a post-Brexit country that could thrive, a punchy, free-trading Singapore on the Thames. What happened?
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0: And now for the last look. Here's a question. Why would a prosperous democracy look at a deeply integrated economic relationship with its nearest neighbors, one of the world's largest trading blocs, and choose to walk away? As this week marks the 10th anniversary of Britain's 2016 vote to leave the European Union, many are still asking that question. At the time, much of the world still lived under the post-Cold War order, globalized, open, and governed by shared rules. When Brexit's Leave campaign promised to take back control, for millions that slogan answered a growing unease about where that open world was headed. They wanted tighter borders and to reclaim an eroding sense of national sovereignty. In addition, Brexit's leading advocates saw another opportunity to remake Britain as Singapore on Thames. This was a vision of a buccaneering, deregulated, low-tax competitor right on Europe's doorstep, which would strike great trade deals with the wider world and in particular with the United States. But a decade on, that order has come apart. The U.S. elected Donald Trump just months after the referendum. Brexit supporters who cheered his victory as vindication found an uncertain world of trade barriers and a weaker transatlantic alliance. Even Singapore, Britain's supposed model, has warned that this new era would be very hostile for punchy economies built on openness to global trade. And in any case, Britain never built that nimble Singaporean-style economy. Boris Johnson governed as a big spender who briefly pushed the country to its highest tax burden since the end of World War II. As John Micklethwaite and Adrian Woolridge note in Bloomberg, Britain under Margaret Thatcher prospered by forging many of the rules of the free trade era. But now they write, as a more nationalistic world has fragmented into competing trading blocs, Britain has fallen through the cracks. Today, the economic data continues to show Brexit's persistent harm. Figures published by the National Bureau of Economic Research estimate that by 2025, Brexit had reduced Britain's GDP by between 6 and 8%, higher than earlier forecasts. The UK's own government watchdog says Brexit will lower UK trade by about 15%. But as The Economist argues, the real issue is that Brexit lingers like a toxin in the economy's bloodstream, binding itself to long-standing weaknesses from higher energy costs to weak investment. Harder still to measure is the cost of everything else Britain did not do while its politics were consumed by a revolving door of leaders at No. 10 Downing Street and an endless argument over how exactly to leave the EU, knowing every version of that answer would make it poorer. And after Russia's full-scale invasion of Ukraine in 2022, the cost of being outside the EU became strategic as well as economic, as British defense firms have been largely shut out of the EU's new rearmament program at a pivotal time. Britons themselves have soured on Brexit without yet agreeing on what comes next. New polling by Ipsos and King's College London finds that the share who say Brexit is going worse than they expected has nearly doubled in 5 years, from 28% in 2021 to 48% today. But while many feel regret, the man who did more than anyone to bring it about is closer to power than ever. Nigel Farage's Reform UK, a revived version of his Eurosceptic UK Independence Party, leads the national polls and swept last month's local elections, eroding the century-long dominance of Labour and the Conservatives. 10 years on, Brexit continues to define Britain's voting lines. Reform has absorbed much of the anti-EU coalition, older, more male, less likely to have a college degree, and driven above all by cultural anxiety over issues like immigration and race. The lesson of the past decade is that there are no clean exits and no clean returns either. As Martin Wolf of the FT argues, a reversal of Brexit would be unrealistic and, he argues, unnecessary. He advocates for a third way modeled on Switzerland. It would not involve EU membership, but rather a patchwork of treaties to align closely with the bloc on trade, education, science, and security. This is far from perfect. Britain would become a rule taker in Europe rather than a rule maker. But with the promised rewards of going it alone still nowhere to be seen, it may be a move worth making. Thanks to all of you for being part of my program this week. I will see you.
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5: 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This morning, Vice President Vance sits down with Iran.
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7: 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If it doesn't work out, I'm blaming J.D. 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
5: Plus, chipping away.
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5: Who is President Trump blaming now as his expensive makeover goes awry? And left turn.
9: When does the race for 2028 begin? It starts now.
5: As progressives aim for more victories Tuesday, I speak with a man who could replace Chuck Schumer.
10: We've got a lot of work to do in terms of recovering the trust that we once had.
5: Inside Politics, the best reporting from inside the corridors of power, starts now.
11: Good morning. Welcome to Inside Politics Sunday and a happy Father's Day. I'm Manu Raju. Today in Switzerland, Vice President J.D. Vance negotiating directly with Iran in critical talks. President Trump dispatching him on a mission to salvage his emerging deal with Iran that could define his second term and Vance's political future. This morning, Vance said the U.S. and Iran have already made, quote, great progress. And he said the U.S. is open to fundamentally transforming its relations with the rogue nation and in the Middle East.
12: What the president has asked us to do is turn over a new leaf to transform our relationship with the people of Iran and to extend an outstretched hand that says to the people of Iran that if your leadership is willing to give up being a driver of regional instability, if they are willing to give up nuclear weapons ambitions for the long term, then the United States is willing to fundamentally transform our relationship with that country. That is certainly our goal. We've already made great progress over just the last few hours, and I expect that we'll make additional progress in the hours to come.
11: Now, major unresolved issues remain between the two countries, with critics here in Washington bluntly warning that the emerging accord may embolden Iran. All as Iran announced this weekend it would close down the Strait of Hormuz amid ongoing fighting between Israel and Hezbollah in Lebanon. CNN's Nick Robertson is live with me here in Switzerland. Nick, a major issue is this ongoing fighting in Lebanon. Now, the vice president did say this morning there has been, quote, great progress about maintaining a ceasefire in Lebanon. Does that square with the reality on the ground?
13: Well, we certainly know that Secretary of State Marco Rubio did have conversations with Lebanese political leaders to try to influence Hezbollah. And we certainly know a lot of pressure has been put on Prime Minister Benjamin Netanyahu. If we look at it in terms of pure metrics, 2 days ago, 4 IDF soldiers were killed. About 30 Lebanese civilians were killed, all inside Lebanon. If you go back 1 day, 1 IDF soldier was killed. These are pretty big numbers, 1 and 4, by the way, inside of Lebanon. You had perhaps more than a dozen Lebanese civilians killed yesterday. So 2 days to 1 day diminution. Today, no, so far, no IDF soldiers killed. And again, a smaller number of Lebanese civilians killed. In that metric, things are getting better. In the bigger picture metric of last week, for example, the IDF was bombing the Beirut suburbs targeting Hezbollah. In that metric, we know that that is cyclical. We know from past experience of watching Hezbollah and Israel that tensions will and likely spike again. So it's hard to judge at this point what has actually been done that's going to put a lid on this long enough for Iran not to ratchet up tensions, not come to talks until now, 2 days late, put this as the primary issue, ceasefire in Lebanon, pull their support for opening the Strait of Hormuz, all to get this ceasefire in Lebanon. How many times is this going to pop up and dog the talks going forward? It is on a positive swing right now, but I think experts are going to say the underlying tensions, the fact that there is no Lebanese army strong enough to go in, which is what is technically supposed to happen, and curtail Hezbollah action, which would keep Israel out of the fight, that underlying situation hasn't changed. Therefore, the cyclical violence could get back up again.
11: Yeah. All right. Nick Robertson from Switzerland, thank you so much for your reporting. And joining me now in the room, Carl Hulse with the New York Times, CNN's Betsy Klein, and Bloomberg's Mario Parker. Good to see you all. Trump just posted, at least this morning, about the state of the talks, saying on Truth Social, Iran must immediately stop their highly paid proxies in Lebanon from causing trouble. If they don't, we'll hit Iran very hard, just like we did last week, only harder. A much different tone than J.D. Vance, who's talking about transforming the Middle East and very positive note here. And now Trump is coming in saying, we're going to hit Iran very hard, just like we did last week, only harder.
14: It just shows the challenge of this mission that J.D. Vance is on, right? This remit that Trump has put in his lap just to be over there. The fact that just minutes, over the course of the past hour or so, you saw J.D. Vance put a positive spin on things in Lebanon. You see the president essentially threatening Iran for not being able to rein in Hezbollah. This shows just how tenuous everything is. I mean, over the last 24 hours or so, you had Iran say that they were going to close the strait. You had CENTCOM say that actually Iran doesn't even control the strait anymore as well. You saw J.D. Vance get into some of the politics around signaling to Americans that gasoline prices are down, kind of taking what I took to be a subtle, a bit of subtle heat about the prospect for the deal, where he said that the U.S. would be willing to fundamentally change the relationship with Iran if it were to stop being an aggressor in the region as well. But, I mean, this just shows just how tough this assignment is.
11: Yeah, and the question about these any side deals that may have been cut between Iran and J.D. Vance, and whether that's been part of, you know, the MOU and what the public has seen to this point.
15: Yeah, I mean, this was always going to be the hard part. This is the part where they are discussing the thorniest, most complicated nuclear issues. But to that question, earlier this week, we had reported that there was a couple of secret side deals that were part of this MOU, not in writing, but were agreed to by the U.S. and Iran. And our colleague Kristen Holmes pressed Vice President Vance on that during a press conference, and he did acknowledge the existence of some gentlemen's agreements. He said some of these are in writing. We're still waiting to hear more specifics on what has been agreed to here.
11: And Carl, this is the challenge, right? Because in one sense, there are so many things that the president has laid out here as the objective for this war. Why it even began more than 2 months ago. And just look at the list of things that has not been accomplished here. Trump called for unconditional surrender. He says it has been and really has not. He called for regime change. That didn't quite happen the way that, you know, it's the same family that's in charge. Yes, the Ayatollah was killed, but his still family is in charge here. And then funding of proxy groups and eliminating the ballistic missile program. The ballistic program, missile program, has not been eliminated not to mention getting a nuclear weapon or having the capability of doing that. That has not been wiped out. But this is the challenge, because those are the objectives. And this is what the American public says about what they want with this war right now. A new poll out from CBS this morning says 78% want this conflict ended now. 23% say continue the conflict until Iran gives up more. So that's the challenge, because they're not meeting their objectives, but the American public says enough is enough.
16: President Trump will definitely be looking at that poll. I think he's being driven here by these political considerations in the U.S., which are driving him to try and finish this war off. I think that makes it tougher in a way, because you're trying to balance these two things. The vice president set the threshold very high in his talks about, you know, transforming the Middle East. But there's huge, huge skepticism on Capitol Hill about any agreement with the Iranians, let alone side deals that they don't even know anything about. You know, they don't think that there's, you know, they don't respect a gentleman's agreement with Iran. I think that this is a super complicated foreign policy issue and so much on the line for the vice president because, you know, as we've noted, the president jokingly said he'll blame J.D. Vance if this goes south. Well, I don't think that was a joke.
11: Yeah.
16: I don't think any of us.
11: And I think a lot of people will blame J.D. Vance and potentially his 2028 rivals, people who may run, including Senator Ted Cruz, who's been very critical of this deal.
17: He demonstrates that giving billions of dollars to theocratic lunatics who want to murder us is an exceptionally bad idea. And I think, unfortunately, the president is receiving some really bad advice on this deal. I don't want to see us send a penny to the Ayatollah.
11: You're really seeing the first dividing lines of the possible 2028 race.
14: Yes, absolutely. And you're seeing a little bit of 3D chess there as well, because Cruz's statement doesn't directly go at the president, instead at the bad advice that he may be getting, which is, of course, J.D. Vance has emerged as the face of this. A couple of things I do want to get into on the politics of this all, right? Just in 2028, the fact is, if 6 or 7%, my sources say, detract from MAGA folks detract from this war, right? But of that 6 or 7%, 90% are under 40. Yeah. That's the Vance group.
11: Yeah, and then there's a lot more that, you know, we'll see. I'm sure we'll be a lot more reaction from other Vance rivals as well. Coming up, my exclusive interview with the potential next Democratic leader of the Senate. But first, who President Trump is now blaming for mishaps with his costly reflecting pool makeover. Stay tuned.
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11: President Trump's push to beautify the reflecting pool on the National Mall, well, that's turned a bit ugly. And now he says the National Pool will probably have to be largely drained again. And just yesterday, without evidence, the president blamed, quote, terrible vandals for the pool's algae bloom and the blue coating peeling off. Three-term Olympian David Hearn told CNN yesterday that police arrested him after he touched a flap of blue material partially detached from the bottom of the pool. He denied removing or destroying anything. This all comes, of course, after the cost of Trump's project grew sevenfold and didn't turn the pool, quote, American sky blue, as he promised. My panel is back, including Betsy Klein, who's been covering all this very closely. Okay, so among the things that Trump said yesterday, he said that the many additional people have been arrested about this disgraceful vandalism. Okay, so this, of course, comes, Betsy, as you know. This project was supposed to cost $1.8 million. If now projected to cost about $14.7 billion, a contract, a no-bid contract, went out to a company, and the New York Times referred to this company as a donor of his, at least one of the people involved here. So what do you know of this situation? Were multiple people actually arrested, and were they responsible for what we're seeing here at the reflecting pool?
15: I reached out to the park police this morning for any information they could provide on how many people have been arrested, what they have been charged with. No response yet. But the thing that I keep coming back to in the course of this reporting is this idea that back in 2012, President Obama was president when there was a $34 million renovation of this reflecting pool. And it also had a massive algae bloom right after it was refilled. Why don't we remember that? Why weren't we talking about that? Why are we talking about this now? Because President Obama wasn't personally involved. He did not insert himself. He did not drive his motorcade into the pool. But for Trump, that is how he does things. He is very personally involved. He views himself as the developer in chief. This is part of his legacy.
11: Yeah, and among the things that he said yesterday, he said, this is what he said in his post. He said, they took some form of knife or blade, referring to these apparent vandals, and he said they put a 250-foot-long gash into the beautiful facade of what took so much work, competence, and money to build and complete. Now, the Washington Post interviewed a pool expert who said if there are any deficiencies with the surface prep, the surface can fail just like you see here, sheets and chunks peeling off. Another culprit, he added, could be groundwater or pool seeping through underneath the lining. So the lining product is extremely tough and durable. It would take a specific failure or deficiency to feel like we're potentially seeing here. So Trump again says some person or a vandal took some form of knife or blade and put a 250-foot-long gash into the facade.
16: Well, I don't know about that, but I was down there yesterday. I was taking a bike ride, so I went to see the Capitol's newest big tourist attraction, because everyone is going down to take a look at the reflecting pool. And it's just a big mess. I mean, this thing is bad. It looks horrible. I used to clean swimming pools when I lived in Florida, and it's tricky. It's a tricky business to get the balance right on these things. I think that they've got a big job ahead of them, and it's embarrassing because of the 4th of July is coming. So as you said, Betsy, Trump has really staked his reputation as the pool cleaner in chief on this thing, and if it doesn't look good for the 4th, it's going to be very embarrassing.
11: That's the thing. Trump is the one who's making this an issue. Yeah, he's been posting over and over and over and over again about this, that he's going to make this blue again, and it's going to look different than the way Biden dealt with it and Obama dealt with it. This is why he's now blaming vandals, perhaps.
14: Yeah, and showing poster boards in the Oval Office of it, comparing it to some of the world's tallest buildings as well. Listen, the president considers this to be his hobby, right? This beautification of Washington, D.C., as he calls it. And as Betsy mentioned, he does lean into the fact that he's a real estate developer, that he has this knowledge. He goes on and on about Granite and elsewhere. When I speak to Democrats, they're downright gleeful about this. And I was curious as to why. And they say, well, if you link it to the fact that there's reports that there was a no-bid contract, if you link it to the fact that there is like this connection and proximity to power that benefited someone, and this is how it turned out with taxpayer money, this is another metaphor for all of the other things that they're criticizing. The
16: competency.
15: And we're at war. And this is what the president is choosing to focus on and spend his time on, a reflecting pool.
11: Yeah, and he claims that he met with some of these contractors yesterday. He's at Camp David. I don't know if he actually met with them there at Camp David, but it shows you what he's focused on right now.
15: Right. And an interesting thing about Camp David is that we may never know who the president met with there because there's no press coverage of his appearances there.
11: Yeah, shows what he's most interested in. We'll see ultimately how that turns out. All right. The heir apparent. I sit down with Senator Brian Schatz as he talks about his future and what it will look like if Democrats take back control. What if there's a Supreme Court vacancy? Could a Democratic senator confirm a Trump nominee to the...
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6: At 53, he's considered a youngster in the Senate. But Brian Schatz, who has represented Hawaii for nearly 14 years, is a shoo-in in the next Congress to be the Senate Democratic Whip, meaning the number two position. And that sets him up to be a frontrunner to succeed Senate Democratic leader Chuck Schumer, if and when the 75-year-old New Yorker decides to step down. So is this Michigan-born, Hawaii-raised, California-educated senator, does he have the answer to his party's problems? Well, he and I sat down this past week to talk about what's gone wrong for Democrats, the party's future, and how they plan to take on President Trump if they win the majority this fall. What explains why Americans have viewed Democrats so unfavorably since the 2024 elections?
7: I think it was very simple. I think people viewed us as disconnected from what people were going through economically. People were basically angry that, you know, the president was apparently disconnected from what people were going through economically. Prices were too high and we had an 80-year-old president. And I think one of the reasons that people are starting to turn around politically is that prices are even higher and we again have an 80-year-old president. So we've got a lot of work to do in terms of recovering the trust that we once had, especially with working class voters. But I think we're on the way to doing that by demonstrating a little bit better discipline and a little bit better focus than usual on the cost of living.
6: Yeah, because I want to get into that, because among some of the polls that we have seen, just 20% of voters in a Q poll from May said approved of the job that Democrats were doing in Congress. I mean, when you see those numbers, and that was, you know, last month, when you see those numbers, what do you think?
7: It's rough stuff, but I do think that people are starting to understand that what we're fighting for. American voters across the country are starting to recognize that we've got an advantage on economic issues and on the cost of living, on gasoline, on fuel, on utility bills, on grocery bills, on tariffs. For the very first time in quite a long time, people actually give Democrats an advantage on these issues.
6: And why do you think that is?
7: Well, I think it's two things. First of all, Trump is objectively raising the price on purpose of many things. And so what people are recognizing is that we may not have been singularly focused on the cost of living, and we should have been. But that is different from what this president is doing.

0: He is raising the price of everything on purpose.
1: There's been a lot of criticism on the left over the person you work with very closely, Chuck Schumer, the Democratic leader. Do you think that those criticisms, that critics, what they're saying about his job performance, are those fair critiques?
0: Look, I think it's a really frustrating time for Democrats, and especially when we were when we first took office, right after the president was inaugurated. You know, they have the House and the Senate and the presidency, and they're implementing Project 2025. And there's very little that the Democrats in the legislature could actually do about it. And so that frustration, I think, washes over whoever's in charge of both conferences in the House and the Senate. And so we found our footing, I think, over the last year or so. We're a little more united. And again, we're a little more disciplined about why we lost and what we need to do to recapture people's trust.
1: But you have confidence in Chuck Schumer.
0: I do.
1: 100%.
0: Yes.
1: When you look at it, the way you guys have been fighting Donald Trump, is there a risk of you guys being seen as the anti-Trump party more than above anything else? What you're against, the focus being what you're against, not what you're for.
0: I think in the long run, we're going to have an affirmative vision for America. And I think it's really clear that the sort of the selling proposition of the Biden campaign and then the Biden administration was, you know, we're going to restore things back to normal. And there's a recognition that, first of all, that's probably not even possible, mechanically speaking. But second of all, that's not actually what people want. And if we promise the status quo before Trump won, Biden won, and then Trump too, I think people are going to reject that. So we do need an affirmative vision for the future. But in a midterm context, in the context of how the American citizenry is responding to this Congress, I think it is fair enough to say people are looking for a check to make sure one party does not have unified control of Washington.
1: So does that mean that does it make sense to have an election year agenda lay out specifically what you would do in the majority?
0: I think that's great, but I think that's a little overrated, because the truth is that when it comes time to govern, we're probably talking about the 28-29 cycle, and that will be determined largely by who is president of the United States. And so we can all argue about, you know, which healthcare regime we think we should do, or how we're going to attack the climate crisis, or how we're going to reduce the cost of living. And lots of people have lots of proposals, but I'm not particularly interested at this stage in settling all those questions before November.
1: Let's say you guys are in the majority. Suddenly you're for the next 2 years, you guys are in charge. Trump is still president. What does that look like? The Democratic-led Senate versus Donald Trump?
0: Well, I think for one thing that the quality of the nominees would immediately have to go up, because they're not going to get people like Bill Pulte or RFK Jr. or Pete Hegseth through the United States Senate if the Democrats run that. And that is an important aspect of this that also goes for the Supreme Court. But as far as the cost of living, I would first tackle health care and second tackle the tariffs. We would also, if we're still in this kind of foreign policy adventurism, make sure that before we take kinetic action against another country, that there is a vote on the authorization of the use of military force. And this is not some sort of nicety. This is the way a country is supposed to go to war.
1: So if you have a Democratic Senate, you said that the nominee threshold will be much higher on the quality of nominees. What if there's a Supreme Court vacancy? Could a Democratic senator confirm a Trump nominee to the Supreme Court?
0: I don't know the answer to that, but I think that we would certainly execute on our role of advice and consent, take it very seriously, and I don't think they'd be able to ram anybody through. And I think that's an important check on the power of the executive branch.
1: You're hearing some folks saying, if the Democrats take the House, impeach Donald Trump. If you guys are in the Senate, you guys would have to deal with a conviction trial if that were to happen again. Is that a good idea to be talking about impeachment right now, and would you support that?
0: I mean, he's done a million impeachable things, so I don't want to be too, you know, coy about this. But I do think it's an important tactical question. If the power of impeachment lies with then Speaker Jeffries, that how do they sequence it? Do they choose to impeach cabinet secretaries who have potentially committed high crimes and misdemeanors? How do they sequence that? What is the strategy here? Because we sort of know how these impeachments end in the Senate. And so it's very true that he's done multiple impeachable things. It's also our choice when we do what we do. And so I think it's a little early for all that.
1: Is there any scenario in which you would either be Democratic leader next Congress or a future Congress?
0: No.
1: No, I mean, future Congress?
0: I mean, a future Congress, I wouldn't sort of preclude anything from happening. That's too far into the future, but not this year, no.
1: Not this, so, okay, so possibly down the line, because you're widely viewed as Chuck Schumer's successor here.
0: I do not say that. I do not confirm that. I think that it is obnoxious to think like that.
1: But you think he should continue running the Senate, continue running the Senate, next Congress and as long as he wants.
0: I
1: is
0: do.
1: That right?
0: Yes.
1: So when people say it's time for generational change, I mean, you're 53 years old, he's 75 years old. What do you say to people who are looking for that?
0: Look, I think people are looking for generational change. And in the United States Senate, that is happening. This batch of freshmen, for instance, mostly in their 40s, some in their 50s, are a really talented bunch. The leadership team in the Senate is populated by people who are, you know, one generation younger than Chuck and Bernie and these others. But what I think people are looking for is vigor and a sort of new way of doing things. I don't think they're always looking at the question of chronological age.
1: Are they looking at progressivism, too? Because a lot of these candidates who are winning primaries, whether it's in Maine or elsewhere, they're more progressive than the more moderate candidates that folks up here wanted to get elected. Is your party moving pretty sharply to the left?
0: I think both parties are moving, you know, in opposite directions. I think that's just fair to say. But there are also going to be states where we're going to elect some moderates, and we want some moderates, right? The beauty of a winning political coalition is at some level it doesn't always make sense. There are going to be, you know, your Fettermans and your Plattners and your Bernies and your Joe Manchin. Like, if you're winning, then that means that you have a kind of contradictory coalition. The Trump coalition was a perfect example of that. You had all of these neocons and these Iran hawks and these Israel hawks, along with all these peaceniks and all the rest of it. And it actually made no sense. But that's how you cobble together a winning coalition.
1: All right, Carl Hulse, veteran of Capitol Hill for many, many, many years. Is he the next Democratic leader in the Senate?
2: It looks like it to me. Super interesting interview. I think the word that he said that jumped out to me was tactics. He's a tactical thinker, which is what you have to be when you're running the Senate. He's sort of a classic of the genre, small state guy who's worked his way up on the inside of the Senate. And he's got the trust of both the progressives and the more moderate Democrats. So I think you may be looking at the next leader.
1: Yeah, we'll see. We'll see when that happens. That's going to be a big question as well. Coming up, Democratic Socialist and Zohran Mamdani face a big test as the mayor makes some big picks in the Big Apple this week.
3: Now, people often ask me what I think of the state of the Democratic Party. This slate here today is our answer.
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12: It's CNN.
1: There's been a notable shift in the makeup of the Democratic Party this primary season to the left. Left-wing candidates are giving Democrats backed by party leaders a run for their money, if not defeating them outright. Whether it's in Maine, where Graham Plattner's insurgents stunned Senate Democratic leaders, or a slew of House races from New Jersey to California. Now this Tuesday, a big primary test in the Big Apple. The new mayor, Zoran Mamdani, trying to put his Democratic Socialist stamp on the House Democratic Caucus, putting him on a collision course with a fellow New Yorker and the House Democratic leader, Hakeem Jeffries.
3: For far too long, our party has seen its job as managing decline instead of delivering material change for working people. It has seen its job as explaining why we cannot, instead of showing how we can. And that old way of thinking will lose on Tuesday.
1: My excellent panel is back. Now, the interesting thing is how Mamdani is taking aim at incumbent House Democrats in New York, including a couple of them, Brad Lander, who Mamdani has endorsed against Dan Goldman in New York District, the Congressional District 10 in New York City, as well as Adriano Espaillat, another longtime incumbent, facing up a Mamdani-endorsed challenger. And then Mamdani also backing in an open race. Jeffries has not gotten involved in this race in the New York 7th Congressional District, but Mamdani has endorsed a very progressive candidate against Antonio Reynoso. Carl, what are the stakes for Tuesday for big, Jeffries big, and Mamdani?
2: Very big for both, right? This is a real test of power. Who's got the real power in New York politics and in these congressional races? You know, I think Democrats are watching this from the rest of the country. They're hoping to take back the House, right? The problem this presents for them is in the rest of the country, Republicans are going to use these races to show, look at the leftward shift of the Democrats. This is what you're getting if you help them take back the majority. But I think these are really tests for both of these people. And certainly for Hakeem, something he really didn't need, right? He's already having to manage so much with the redistricting that's gone on in the rest of the country. I mean, obviously Democrats will win these races in the end, but it's the picture that it paints of what Democrats stand for that some Democrats in the rest of the country.
12: The implications of running a caucus like that that has a bunch of these socialist members. Just look at these number of the liberals who have won or done or advanced in both, not just House races, but some Senate races as well as local races, mayoral races, and the like. We are just seeing, Betsy, the rise of the left throughout the country right now.
13: Right. And Mamdani is probably one of the only leaders in the Democratic Party right now who is generating enthusiasm in this period. But to your point, if he is successful with his candidates and eventually Jeffries becomes speaker, he's going to have a very thin margin of Democrats. And it's going to mean that Mamdani has a lot of power.
12: Yeah. And the Mamdani, is he a litmus test? Well, you remember what happened here when Mamdani, he won Democratic nomination for mayor. Jeffries, he didn't quite endorse him. He sort of did at the end. Chuck Schumer, he wouldn't even say if he voted for Mamdani at the end of the day. And then there was Dan Goldman, one of the candidates, one of the incumbents who Mamdani is trying to defeat on Tuesday. I asked him about Goldman, his lack of support for Mamdani in the primary and in the general election.
14: Was your lack of support from Mamdani hurting you in this primary?
15: I have no idea. I don't know.
14: I mean, should you have endorsed him? Do you look back at it?
15: Look, I made my reasons very clear a year ago or whenever it was. And the moment he won, called him to congratulate him. And I've been working with him and his office ever since.
16: And Rep. Goldman missed the boat by failing to support Mayor Mamdani, even in the general election when he was the Democratic nominee.
12: So is support for Mamdani now a dividing line in the Democratic Party in some circles, particularly in New York?
17: Well, what you're saying here is you mentioned is the fact that Jeffries was a little bit slow to endorse him. If you talk to the DSA, the Democrat Socialists of America up there in New York, they'll say that Mamdani won many of these districts, right? They'll say that he also, some of the districts in which Trump had improved in 2024, they saw some of those voters cross over to Mamdani as well, right? What they say is that this is a litmus test for them to flex their muscle as they look toward 2028 to see whether or not they get some type of momentum and a launch pad there as well. And then lastly, this is about a few issues, right? It's the fact that they feel as though that the establishment has been not vocal or forceful enough in opposing Trump. Affordability as well, and then the fact that Trump was elected twice.
12: And there's another race we're watching on Tuesday. It's not going to affect the balance of power in the House, but also has a cast of interesting characters. There's a House race, seat being vacated by Jerry Nadler, a longtime New York Democrat in the 12th Congressional District in New York City. Among the people running, George Conway, former Republican, attorney. He is running in this race. Micah Lasher, the New York State Assemblyman, who has the support of Nadler, Kathy Hochul, Michael Bloomberg, really the establishment in New York City and in New York. Jack Schlossberg, the Kennedy heir, being backed by Nancy Pelosi in this race as well. Mamdani wouldn't say who he voted for, actually, in this. He's a constituent here.
2: That's such a cast of characters.
12: It's a cast of characters. How do you see this?
2: I have no idea how that race is going to play out. I mean, I'm just going to be honest. I mean, I've asked people, but there are some establishment-backed candidates in that race, you know, who have a little bit more of the congressional grounding, and, you know, maybe they can pull it out. But that one's a mystery to me.
12: And Betsy, before we get to break, Trump on... And so South Carolina has a big runoff on Tuesday between the two gubernatorial Republican candidates. Trump backed Pam Yvette, the South Carolina lieutenant governor, in the primary. And now he's saying he's backing both Pam Yvette and Alan Wilson in the runoff. Decided to choose both.
13: Yeah, I mean, good luck to South Carolina voters who are Trump supporters.
12: Is he doing that because he's concerned his first choice was going to lose?
13: Well, and he's been very sensitive about the choices he's made that haven't been successful. So exactly that.
12: It reminds me when he backed the two Erics in the Missouri Senate Republican primary.
2: It helps. It increases your odds of winning if you back everyone.
12: Yeah, that's right. Then you win. Yeah, everyone wins. All right. Still ahead. Famous first pitches over the years. Some have been right down the middle. Others just a bit outside. So what happened when I stepped on the mound at Wrigley Field just a few days ago? That's next.
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1: It's not uncommon for politicians to throw some high heat in Washington. Then they get handed a baseball. For more than a century, presidents, politicians, and celebrities have taken their shot at baseball's most pressure-packed tradition, the ceremonial first pitch. Now, some have delivered moments they'd rather forget, while others did find the strike zone. In 2010, Nationals Park featured President Barack Obama's first pitch on opening day. The then Vice President Joe Biden had his turn a year earlier at Camden Yards. And long before he entered politics, that celebrity real estate mogul, yeah, you guessed it, Donald Trump, did so at a Red Sox-Yankees game at Fenway Park in 2006. Now, few moments carried as much weight as President George W. Bush's strike before Game 3 of the World Series at Yankee Stadium, just 7 weeks after 9/11. But it's not always been pretty. Just ask Anthony Fauci, whose attempt at Nationals Park during the pandemic in 2020, well, that never quite found the plate. Or Chiefs tight end Travis Kelce, who essentially spiked the ball toward home plate in 2023 in Cleveland. And the greatest of all time, Michael Jordan, who airmailed his first pitch over Sammy Sosa's head nearly 30 years ago at Wrigley Field. Now, speaking of Wrigley, that's where I was this week, where the Cubs invited me, a lifelong and long-suffering Cubs fan, to throw out the first pitch at Tuesday night's game against the Rockies.
2: And now, he's a journalist and anchor on a Sunday edition of CNN's Inside Politics with Manu Raju. Please welcome journalist, lifelong Cubs fan, and Chicagoland native, Manu Raju.

0: My amazing wife Archana got my post pitch reaction.
1: Oh, that was so good.
2: How did
1: you feel? I feel great. I got a strike, I think. I mean, it would have been a home run. I mean, yeah, hanging curveball, perhaps.
0: Now, the team also took my family and me behind the scenes to see what it's like to operate the old ballpark, including the historic manual scoreboard in center field, which a delightful man the Cubs call Quick Rick has operated for roughly four decades.
3: Okay, hit the zero.
2: Yeah.
3: What's your favorite number?
2: Nine.
3: Okay, hit the zero. And then the nine.
0: It was a special experience for my couple dozen friends and family who attended, along with my wife and my kids, Sonia and Sanjay, who have joined the ranks of battle-tested Cubs fans. Now, the Cubs lost that night 5-2, but there's always hope in Wrigleyville. That's it for Inside Politics Sunday. Up next, a special Father's Day edition of State of the Union with Jake Tapper and Dana Bash. Jake's guests include Senators Mark Kelly and Tim Scott and former Senator Mitt Romney. Thanks again for sharing your Sunday morning with us. And happy Father's Day to all the dads out there, including a supremely talented supervising producer, Ben Gittleson. Thanks for all your hard work and for making our show better each week. And happy Father's Day to my dad. Thanks for all your support over the years. I couldn't be here without you. See you next time.
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1: Hello there and welcome to CNN World Sport. I'm Don Riddell in Atlanta. It's great to see you again. The FIFA World Cup continues to serve up a roller coaster of drama and emotion. And we've had a bit of everything this weekend. Germany answered some of their critics with a thrilling comeback against Ivory Coast in Toronto. Substitute Denis Zündav equalised within 8 minutes of his introduction. And with the game heading for a draw, he pounced in the fourth minute of stoppage time to send his country into the knockout stage for the first time since they won the tournament back in 2014. 13 goals across four games on Saturday, but the most remarkable match didn't feature any goals at all. The Minnows of Curaçao, a country of barely 150,000 people, earned their first World Cup point in an incredible goalless draw with Ecuador, and their goalkeeper, Eloy Room, became a national hero overnight with a record equaling 15 saves. Afterwards, he joked that he deserved a statue for his efforts.
2: It sounds really nice if you add it up like that, but I was not thinking about that during the game. But no, of course, I knew it was a busy game, a lot of saves. A little bit annoyed that I don't have the record from Tim Howard because he had 16. But I think he was sweating in front of the TV because I was close. But no, it's unbelievable. And again, I cannot do it alone. I did it with the team and my defenders and the midfielder strikers. So we did it as a team. But I'm happy I could do my job because, first of all, I'm a goalkeeper and I need to stop balls. This, for me, it's really special. But again, it's also my job. So I tried to help the team out. And today it worked out perfect.
1: Curaçao were thrashed in their opening game by Germany, but might they now have enough to make it into the knockout stage if they can build on that draw and beat Ecuador? Then it's game on. It was raining goals in Group F as the Netherlands and Japan both cruised to big wins on Saturday. A brace for both Brian Brobbey and Cody Gakpo as the Dutch dismantled Sweden in Houston. It was a much more positive performance than their cautious opener against Japan, and their sea of orange fans loved every bit of it. And this was the scene at the iconic Shibuya Crossing in Tokyo after Japan's 4-0 drubbing of Tunisia with 4 points from two games. Japan are likely into the knockout phase, while Tunisia have already been eliminated after two heavy defeats. This group will conclude on Thursday when Japan play Sweden and the Netherlands play Tunisia. The three remaining teams all have something to play for. They may well all go through to the round of 32. Our senior sports analyst Darren Lewis is trying to keep up with all the action, which is a bit like drinking through a fire hose at this World Cup. Darren, let's start with Germany first. We both cast some doubt on their credentials yesterday. What do you think? Have they changed your mind?
3: Well done, in a word, no.
1: Okay.
3: And to win a World Cup, you need strength, you need quality, you need depth, you need experience. But sometimes you need a little bit of luck. And the four-time world champions, they were fortunate that the Ivory Coast were so very poor in front of goal Saturday night. So the African side, they were the highest scorers in that continent's qualifying campaign, but they simply couldn't land the knockout blow after going a goal up. Now, as you suggest, defeat would have left Julian Nagelsmann's side, who failed to make it out of the group stages at the last two World Cups. They'd have been staring down the barrel yet again. But on the evidence of what I've seen so far, no, I can't see them winning a fifth World Cup. Then again, Don, there is a long, long way to go.
1: Yeah, very long way. Look, Spain go again today. They're in action as we speak. La Roja have a real point to prove after they could only manage a point against the Minnows of Cape Verde in game one. The European champions play Saudi Arabia. Are they going to do better?
3: Well, here's the angle for this one, Don, because last week we saw the big hitters, Planet Football's elite goal scorers, Kane, Messi, Haaland, Mbappe, all entering the World Cup chat. Tonight, the stage is set for arguably the most electrifying young talent in world football to kickstart Spain's chances. Lamine Yamal, who was only able to play a bit part in the European Champions shot goalless draw against Cape Verde last week. He was recovering from a hamstring injury, but we know what he can do when he is at his jaw-dropping best. Now, Spain coach, head coach Luis de la Fuente, he told the pre-match press conference, "The best news I have is that Lamine Yamal is totally fine. that does spell trouble for the Saudis. But they did beat Argentina at the last World Cup. They had Messi in that team, so they'll have no fear for this one.
1: Yeah, I was there at that game. It was incredible. All right, the Belgian winger Jeremy Doku is making headlines because he'd like to go home for the birth of his first child during this tournament. And the reaction to this has been staggering. Darren, what do you make of it?
3: Well, Don, you know, I do sympathise, and I know you do, on Father's Day with Manchester City's Belgium winger, because he's been taking heavy fire, as you say, for saying that he wants to go and be with his wife when she gives birth, as you say, to their first child. What on earth is the world coming to? Doku's wife, Shireen, she's due to give birth, just to give you a bit of detail, in the second week of July. And he says that he will fly home for it, even if Belgium are still in the World Cup, which would then be at the quarterfinal stage. I say quite right too. He's been vilified by the French daily L'Équipe channel, one of their female presenters suggesting a father is, and I quote her, completely useless, unquote, at the time of their child's birth. Now, I won't name the presenter. She's since apologised. She said that hers was only a personal opinion. But the original remarks, Don, they have split opinion. If I could just quote a line of it. She says there are hundreds of footballers who would kill to be in your shoes, in the sporting sense, of course. It might never happen again in your life. I don't know if she's got kids, but you and I do, Don. We've spoken over the years to hundreds of footballers who do have their priorities right. I say good on Doku for providing that emotional support to his wife and for choosing to experience the most incredible moment of a man's life.
1: Yeah, absolutely right. I missed the 2006 World Cup because my twins were born right after it. I wish I could have gone to that tournament, but I wouldn't want to have wished my kids being born like that. That's a memory that you'll never get back. And it's right to be there to support the family too. Good stuff, Darren. We'll do it again soon.
3: Thanks, Tom.
1: Speaking of fathers, the Norway team really is a family affair at this World Cup. Three of their players have dads who were here in 1994. There has never been such a mass respawning in the history of this tournament. We're in conversation with one of the dads next.
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1: Three teams have secured their passage to the knockout stage of the World Cup. Germany and Mexico have made it, as has another co-host, the United States. They are the only teams who have played two games and won them both. The American side has made a really fast start, thrashing Paraguay 4-1 and then beating Australia 2-0, meaning that it now doesn't matter what happens in their final group day game against Turkey. Their opponents have already been eliminated. USA will top the group. Here's Andy Scholes with the latest from Seattle.
11: Well, Team USA is leaving Seattle after another amazing performance, and now for the first time ever in modern World Cup history, the U.S. has won their group after just two games. So now for Thursday's last group stage game against Turkey, the U.S., there's no stakes. They can rest all of their players if they choose to do so, which is great for Christian Pulisic as he continues to deal with that calf injury. Now, Mauricio Pochettino's squad, they just completely controlled the first half against Australia on Friday here in Seattle. And they did so without Pulisic, who wasn't able to make it back for this game. The U.S., they got two goals in that first half. Valeran Balogun, he didn't score, but he created the opportunity that led to an own goal. And get this, the U.S. is the first team in World Cup history to benefit from own goals in consecutive games. The team then later got a header from Alex Freeman, the 21-year-old son of former Packers wide receiver Antonio Freeman, really turning into a rising star. Australia had some chances in the second half, but Team USA able to put up a clean sheet and win 2-0. And check out the fan zone in Atlanta watching the U.S. get the win. It was just pure chaos after the first goal. They actually had to stop letting people in. It got so packed. And Centennial Olympic Park there in downtown Atlanta, it's pretty big, so that's an impressive crowd. And the atmosphere here in Seattle, it was also electric. And afterwards, I talked to the fans who were more confident than ever about a deep U.S. run.
12: That was unbelievable. They're looking so good.
13: Man, they came out great today. They hit it, and Australia didn't know what had it coming.
14: I'm starting to believe. I think we're pretty dominant. I think we're dangerous.
15: I think they have a really good chance of winning this whole thing.
16: The whole thing?
15: The whole thing.
17: Quarterfinals for sure.
16: Okay.
17: And then we'll see.
18: I got to say all the way.
19: All the way.
13: USA all the way. Red, white, and blue. You know what I'm saying? No matter what. Let's go.
11: Now, Balogun has become one of the breakout stars of this World Cup, and how he came to play for Team USA, it's rather amazing. So Balogun's Nigerian parents, who lived in London, were visiting New York some 24 years ago, and Balogun's mother was 7 months pregnant at the time, and when it came time to get on the plane and go back to London, an airline employee would not let her board because of health concerns due to how pregnant she was. So Balogun ended up being born in Brooklyn before heading back to the UK when he was 2 months old, and Balogun could have chose to play for England or Nigeria, but he chose the USA after fans flooded him with messages. Now, we don't know what the future holds here at the World Cup, but that one airline employee could very well have changed the course of history for Team USA.
1: Thank you, Andy. Balogun is indeed a wonderful football story. He's an interesting political story, too, during these hyper-partisan times. I feel like there's a message in there somewhere. Okay, it is Father's Day in many parts of the world, but for the Norway team at this tournament, every day is Father's Day. Four of the players in the side have dads who have represented their country before, and three of those fathers played together for Norway when the World Cup was last played in the USA in 1994. Erling Haaland's dad, Alf Inge, Alexander Sørloth's dad, Jørgen, and Christian Tortsvedt's father, Erik. Erik the Viking, as he was known, played 97 times for his country, and he told me this week about the range of emotions he experienced watching his son follow in his footsteps on football's biggest stage.
20: It was just very emotional, you know, from the national anthem. I actually had a couple of tears rolling down my cheeks. The atmosphere was incredible. Great stadium, lots of Iraqis and Norwegians, and we haven't been in the World Cup for 28 years, so it's been too long, and it was a great comeback.
1: So, a great experience for your country to be back in the tournament after so long, and of course to see your son play in the game as well. What was going on in your mind when he came onto the field and made his World Cup debut?
20: Of course, it's a proud moment, but as a father and ex-goalkeeper, you are also aware that the higher you come in the hierarchy, you know, the bigger the challenges are, the bigger the downsides are also. If you come on and you make a penalty 2 minutes before the end or score an own goal, so you're slightly aware of those things as well. But luckily, it turned out really, really good.
1: Were all the dads there? Were you all kind of hanging out together watching your sons play?
20: Yeah, well, I didn't see Alfie, Erling Haaland's father, but I sat very close to Göran, the father of Alexander Sørloth. They've done some research into this in Norway. Is it just a coincidence? And they found out that healthy living from a very young age plays an important role. Also, to play a lot of football is very important, you know, amount of hours. And I played a lot of football with my son. Then also you have the fact that we don't really have to live out our ambitions through our sons. And even for young players, there can be a lot of pressure from a very young age. And we know that to enjoy football and, you know, make it the best thing, the thing you like to do most in life is the most important thing. And don't put too much pressure on the kids.
1: When you saw him last night, were you thinking back to those little kick-arounds you would have had with him in the garden when he was a kid? Like, what kind of memories did you find yourself experiencing of the journey that you've experienced with him as his father?
20: Yeah, it's, as you say, the emotions just roll through you. And you think back to all those hours we've spent, all our holidays were spent looking for football pitches in Spain and Portugal and trying to somewhere where we could have a kick around. And he always had the ball with him at airports, in planes. And in the end, we didn't think it was going to work out. And then this incredible turnaround is just like a fairy tale. And I think it made it for him and also for me, you know, we appreciate it even more because we've seen that this road hasn't been straight and narrow. It's been ups and downs. And but that makes, you know, you've got this grit thing. You know, you have to have grit. And he's really got grit. And he's fought himself through it. And above his bed, when he was in his room at home, that he had this, this piece of paper with a few things written on it. And it said, those who can tackle adversity best will succeed in the end. And he's done that. And it's great to see the camaraderie. And they're such a good squad together. And, you know, when of course, you see photos of Erling and my son and Alexander Sørloth, the three sons of ex-World Cup players from Norway, it's a bit, you know, strange to see the guys together, just like we used to be the fathers.
1: What conversations have you had with the other dads about what your kids are now achieving?
20: Yeah, we are obviously proud, and Erling Haaland and Alfie gets, you know, lots of the spotlight because he's just a phenomenon. He's like also yesterday, what incredible player he is. And but also with that comes a lot of expectations and burdens, but I think he handles it really, really well. And I used to room with the father of Alexander Sørloth, you know, we spent 6 months of our lives together in a room. And we just, before going over to the US, we used to stay in 1824 was the room we stayed in the SAS hotel just by the Norwegian castle. And some TV station took us back to the same room where we had some talks about him smoking in the bed next to me while I was working on my hand grip as the goalkeeper and trying to become a bit stronger.
1: How times have changed. I love this story, and it's perfect for Father's Day. You can read more about it at CNN.com, where I'll explain why this isn't a coincidence necessarily for Norway and why they might feel as though there is some unfinished business at the World Cup. Keep it here on CNN World Sport. The world number one, Scotty Scheffler, has a bit of work to do at the US Open, but if the stars align, he could be celebrating his 30th birthday by making some serious golf history today. That's next.
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1: Otter, the AI meeting agent.
2: We are heading into the final round of the US Open Golf Tournament at Shinnecock Hills, and it is Wyndham Clark's to lose. The former champion has played superbly so far, and thanks to an even par round on Saturday, he will tee off with a massive six-stroke lead. Only once before in men's major tournament history has a player failed to win with such a commanding 54-hole advantage.
3: It was very up and down. Holy smokes. I hit some good shots. I hit some terrible shots. And, I was a little frustrated with myself with some of the execution. But, at the end of the day, I improved my lead, which is awesome. And I shot even par on a very tough golf course. So, the more I'm getting away from, when I finished, I'm getting more and more okay with some of the mistakes I made. So, overall, good day.
2: Still 18 holes to go, though. Clark has a sizable lead. But if anybody is going to make a run, you'd put your money on it being the four-time major champion, Scottie Scheffler, who will be playing alongside Clark in the final group today. Scheffler knows.

0: Ice Cube's Big 3 is back. The most competitive basketball league on earth is on CBS this Saturday. 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Then Coach Rick Mahorn, Sensation Nazir Kor, and the Detroit Amps look to protect home court against back-to-back MVP Michael Beasley and the defending champs Miami 305. The game played the way you love. 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
1: Welcome back. You know, being the world's best footballer doesn't guarantee you an opportunity to play in the World Cup. For example, George Weah is a former Ballon d'Or winner, but Liberia never qualified for the tournament. Weah was in Atlanta this week advocating against hate speech at the National Center for Civil and Human Rights, and he told us that he loves watching the best strikers of this generation do their thing.
2: He's one of the greatest players we ever seen. And also, what happened yesterday is not a strange thing, you know. And people believe that he's older, but the more older he gets, the more wiser he is. For Messi, we all know Messi is one of the greatest players in the world. So what we expect from Messi, at the end of the day, is a phenomenal. Just know that he is a phenomenal. Of course, Kylian is one of our players. He's a good player. He's one of the fastest players. You know, I just hope that in this World Cup, you know, he continues to work hard to score more goals and for France to win. I saw Erling when I was in Man City. And that's someone that I watch. And I always said to people, he's a great striker. He's a great goal scorer. And what he's doing is not surprising to me because a player that I follow. And then I would say congratulations. You know, he started on a good foot, and I hope he continues.
1: All right, before we go, a quick update for you. Spain came into this tournament with big expectations. Of course, they were the reigning European champions. A lot of people fancied them to go all the way, but they were so disappointing in their first game here in Atlanta against Cape Verde, which ended in a goalless draw. However, they seem to be making up for lost time. They're playing Saudi Arabia right now. After 25, 26 minutes, it is 3-0 Spain, and Lamine Yamal scored after just 10 minutes, his first World Cup goal. Normal service has been resumed, it would seem. That's it for World Sport just now. Thanks for your company. See you again.
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2: In the Gambia, West Africa, a shift is happening.
3: Let's go.
4: These are the future change makers, the future decision makers, the future leaders, and these are the people that have to be equipped with a very different sense of mentality in order to achieve the needs of this continent, Africa.
2: Shaping young minds.
5: They're underpinning the education with culture, they're underpinning the education with entrepreneurship as well.
6: If you look at the students in the school here, they have the confidence of being an African.
2: The goal? To nurture the Gambia's future nation builders.
7: They are being taught how to be go-getters, how to respect their culture.
8: If my students are able to change it within this four walls, then I believe they will be able to change things within the region and the country itself.
6: You can say they are ambassadors, because if they leave out, if they go to their community, you see the difference.
9: This isn't just a school. This is a vision. This is a mission. This is a movement.
2: With her approach to curriculum reform, renowned musician Sona Jobate's Academy is developing a new educational blueprint. This is the Gambia Academy. This is Inside Africa.

0: My name is Sona Jobati, the Gambia's first professional female choir player.
1: Here in Madina Salaam, southern Gambia, she's also an educator, a passion she shared with us back in 2019.
0: So this is the site of the Gambia Academy, where we will now be moving to. This is the dream that it's been for me since we started a few years ago, is to be able to finally expand to being a fully functional academy. This is really where my heart is. This is what I've been working so hard to achieve, and I'm so proud at this stage to have firstly got the most important thing, which is this land, this huge expanse of land in a perfect location.
1: 7 years after our first visit, that dream is coming true. Jobati founded the Gambia Academy in 2015 with a vision to create a new educational system.
0: I felt the problem was that young people are not taught enough about their history. They're not given enough exposure to their culture in a structured way. So I put my foot in thinking that was all that was needed, and it snowballed. And so this is how it ended up being a full-time occupation for the last 10 years of my life, which I don't regret a single bit, but I certainly didn't have any idea what it would take out of me to really do what I'm doing today.
2: One, two, three, go.
0: The birthplace of this academy really was born, I would say, from a very personal story to me initially. Was dealing with the discrepancy between how even education or access to knowledge is dealt with in Europe versus here in Africa. A lot of these discrepancies are not accidental, these are systemic. This is what really sparked me into realizing that something different has to be done now when it comes to education. This academy is dedicated to something for me that is very innovative but very necessary, which is the reformation of curriculum in Africa, and this is specifically to make sure that we can design a curriculum that is better suited to the needs and also the identities of the young people that is designed to serve. The absolute main important thing is really to build a curriculum that has really fully rooted itself in a system that is decolonized.
1: The first phase of the academy's permanent campus was completed in October 2025.
0: This is the campus really for accommodation, but we've been using it temporarily as a teaching site whilst we waited for the other campuses to be developed, which is finally now where we are up to, which has been a long time coming. This is phase one of our construction, and we've built it specifically to be able to enter into phase two. This is just enough for us to be functional to some degree.
1: Jobati's vision to transform minds through her academy extends to the structures themselves.
3: Looking at the architecture of the Gambia Academy campus, you can see how the structures are connected. The ideology came from her, and then we receive it, trying to make it functional. We try to craft, redefine the concept, and then put it into a structural frame.
0: This is really about creating an environment that connects to the culture. This academy is about setting a new precedent for curriculum. The curriculum expresses itself through the architecture.
3: If you look at the architecture, the site plan of the project, it captures almost everything that we required for the project to be functional fully. But due to the insufficient funding, right now we have to section this into phases.
0: These
4: are electric for the sockets.
0: Mm.
3: Yeah. We did this, but we had so many challenges. But Dr. Jobati has a very strong vision. And I believe if we put our hands together as young Gambians, as young Africans, we can help her to enlarge these dreams and multiply it in many other parts of Africa.
1: For her, impact beyond the Gambia can happen through integration and collaboration.
0: There are so many initiatives going on across the continent. Whether I know about them all, absolutely not. And this is partly what I think is why I try to promote what I'm doing, because I do believe in strength in numbers. I think one of the biggest weaknesses that I and others people like myself have is we don't always know each other exist. Across the continent of Africa, we have seen so many people with amazing visions. A lot of them did not have the chance to implement that within education, because when you can impact the next generation of minds, you don't have to worry about when your time's up so much, because you know there's always someone that is going to continue that. I think seeing that reflection in the leaders who did manage to impart that within schools and within the minds of young people. That's, for me, something that I'm taking huge inspiration from.
1: Students at the Academy are taught under five main pillars, rooted in African history and context.
0: Here we are, yeah, at the new campus. This is the first time we've had the assembly here at the new campus. And we are now on music classes, choral, balafon, djembe, dance and drums. And this is really the importance for me of incorporating our music into our mainstream curriculums, because of the fact it's incredibly important that young people here are exposed to their culture. It is about curriculum, because curriculum is not an individual. Curriculum is something that survives individuals. There is something incredibly important about teaching a young person every single day, affirming that you are everything you need to be, exactly as you are. In every single school that you go to in this country, there is an innate message that's being taught to students without even verbalizing it, which is to be educated, to be successful, to be wealthy. You have to be Europeanized. They're speaking European language, they wear European clothes, they learn everybody else's history before their own. And these are all structures that represent and replicate a culture that is not their own. So one of the main classes that I teach here is history, and this is something that I teach with the main aim to give young people an understanding of their place and their position right now in their current societies. This is a huge undertaking, to recreate an education system without the support from an entire, usually you have entire ministries behind this, and we don't have that at this point. So what I have done is really work on a very tailored approach, where I'm working at a curriculum development level with people from different parts of the world to pool their knowledge, whether it's in classrooms, whether it is in specifically in curriculum design. One of the biggest challenges is actually still finding people that can work alongside us at the Academy. The teachers that we have here in the Gambia are also products of that same system, right? And so we have to work a lot to undo a lot of the things that they've learned just for us to begin.
1: The Academy's faculty says teaching here has been a learning experience for them as much as it is for the students.
2: This is something I've been thinking about since I was in school. What I believe is what I lost, the next generation should not lose it. Because if I had that opportunity to be in a school like this, my life would have been better than this. So at least the next generation can benefit.
4: As an African, I'd say that I had a very positive belief on African culture and African identity, but teaching here has kind of made me more appreciative of that, but also a little sad because I didn't get that. I wanted to understand a bit more about how I can actually do something to change education. On the African continent, there weren't that many opportunities for me to get involved in a project like this that kind of opens the doors and keeps my brain kind of constantly thinking about the new ways.
5: Teaching at the Gambia Academy has completely changed my mindset and perception on identity. Our idea of modernization is westernization. So if we embrace our identity, then we can then build upon it.
1: Up next, the sacrifices and the supporters.
0: The attention comes from the performing, but honestly, my heart is in this. I know really the performing is to keep everything going.
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0: that her school, that she pours all her time, her resources, her passion, her love into presenting to the Abbott Academy, the one and only Sona Jabate.
1: At Gambian musician Sona Jobate's academy, more than 25 students are educated through a specialized, Africa-centered curriculum she's developed.
2: This academy has come at huge, huge personal sacrifice. Raising two children at the same time as fulfilling this mission, at the same time as also being a professional musician. Touring the world has been something that has been incredibly draining. I always say to people, when you want to really dedicate yourself to a mission, it isn't a job, it's a life. And you have to be ready to live that life. But the change that I'm making, I would not substitute it for anything. And the sacrifices I had to make personally, as far as I'm concerned, are worth it.
3: Maybe a piano could be here. The attention comes from the performing, but honestly, my heart is in this. We live life in chapters, right? That chapter I feel was really important and it made me who I am, but this is like a new chapter for me in the sense of like how much time it takes from me and how much time I'm willing to input. If I had it my way, it would be 90% here, 10% in my music, but I'm not yet at that point where I can really make that.
2: We sustain all of our students holistically. All of their healthcare is covered, their transportation, their uniform, their books, their teaching. None of students pay anything to attend this academy. And at the moment, that rests, majority of it rests on my shoulders, which is why I work so hard as an artist. But there's only so long I can continue doing that. And I'm very aware that I also don't want to weaken the academy by making sure it's resting on my shoulders alone. So the partnerships that I've really worked and focused on here is really partnerships with individuals who really can align with my mission, and that's actually really challenging to find. But there are still people out there, and this academy and this campus is a testament to that. And someone that attended my show, who was the head of a foundation called Zakat Foundation for America, who specializes in pooling money towards usually relief programs and natural disasters. But he came to the show, was inspired what I said at the performance about the academy and my mission for curriculum reform. So it is really looking at funders who are not interested in boxing me in, who are not interested in making this conform to those mainstream models that are out there, but who are willing to take that brave step, just like the donor who helped develop this campus, to take that brave step to see that this is part of a movement, this is part of a future of change, and to understand that financing something like this is breaking that cycle of dependency.
1: And there are others who believe in her mission, like US-based nonprofit organization Sunuru.
4: Sona had come to Wilmington, Delaware, where I live, to perform. I said, so I know you have a school and I run this medical mission. How about this? How about the next time I come to the Gambia, I bring my clinicians to your school and we do a health fair?
1: The NGO honored Jobate at an event after their 2026 mission.
4: She is making each child believe in being an African. And that is the confidence that I hope these children will take forth into the world.
1: Gambian entrepreneur Male Sala's chain of hotels has also been a resource.
5: We have actually hosted a couple of our students in our kitchen. So a few of them have come to us for internships. We've also discussed that some of our students that are creating local products that we can use in our shops in the hotels, that we do encourage that and give them space. Funding is very important in this. So we try to also support as much as we can. I really do honestly hope that the revolutionary work she is doing is something that does not only resonate in the academy, but we start to look at as a country how we should be proud of someone that is creating new curriculum that takes our educational levels to a totally different level. What we need to be talking about is African history, African success stories, and how we can move Africa forward in the future.
1: Next, Jobate's pride and joy, the students of the Gambia Academy.
2: I'm creating young people who will create industry and be those leaders of that industry and offer positions and mentorship and roles and jobs for others to come through.
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0: more style, nice. The most important thing I learned from the Gambia Academy, to know my history, to know where I come from.
1: After 12 years at the Gambia Academy, its senior students say its focus on identity and history has shaped their goals and their stories.
2: In other schools, we are taught to learn English, math, science, they're all knowledge, but not practically. So here at the Gambia Academy, we do practical knowledge.
3: The opportunity you get at the Academy is very, very wide. It doesn't just stop at discovering yourself. I had the chance to be exposed to my musical instruments, which is the balafon, the kora, and the drums.
4: This curriculum is specifically designed to make sure that we get away from the idea of studying academically for 16 to 18 years and then having to go into further training to do what people call vocational training. What is incredibly important to me about this academy is that we graduate people who already have their businesses established to a degree that we know they only have to grow it. And they have to obviously stay personally committed to those goals. I have students here who are already getting a turnover, who already set up their branding, have put up their companies. This is how you graduate.
2: So I can say I'm the proud founder of the brand Our Heritage, Our Power. And it is a product line and a movement that celebrates the African natural beauty and heritage. One of the things that I want people to see immediately they see me is like action. Not people that always speak and not doing anything. You see me, you know what I represent.
3: I grew up in a society where success had a fixed face. So I was like, what if I follow my own way, and which is filmmaking. The Gambia Academy equips students to find their life careers while even going to school.
0: I want to connect my life story with my photography. I want to go further on my photography, to have my own studio, to be able to teach younger children.
1: The expectations of these students are high.
5: So if the bubble is here, is the world...
6: In a few years to come, these students, especially the senior students, will be somewhere doing something different, doing something that will bring change.
7: What I want students to graduate with, what I want students to leave the academy with, is a renewed sense of what I would call an African imagination. I want them to be able to use their reasoning and use their logical faculties to think about an Africa that they can shape.
4: The journey has been so interesting because so many people ask me, you know, how it feels to have achieved what I'm achieving, to be sat here now looking at these buildings or looking at the success of some of the students. I often have to be quite honest to say that I don't always see it. The only time I get that feeling is when any of my students get up and do something amazing on a stage. It's when I'm not in the spotlight. It's when I'm at the back watching, knowing that I don't need to be on the stage. I don't need to be present. These people are flying.
1: The next phase, she says, is more building. Not just structures, but systems and mindsets that will revolutionize education.
4: And so this is really how we're looking at developing phase two, is incrementally in partnerships. I'm offering a space of permanence. Whatever you bring, if you come for 3 months, what you bring will stay when you leave. And I think that is, for me, something that more institutions need to do on this continent, but is something that I'm absolutely mandated to provide. And this is where it's really interesting being able to work with people who really want to know that they make a sustainable difference on the community.
1: Like the Academy, the future, she says, is full of exciting possibilities.
4: My ultimate goal is to make this the norm for education, not just in the Gambia, but in as many countries of in Africa as possible. The Gambia Academy is simply the space to create a blueprint. It's simply the creation space. What this really would transform into down the line would be a hub for teacher training, for teachers to be able to come and understand the structures of how you educate differently, so that teachers from all over this continent can feel that they are equipped in a different form of education that allows young people to think differently. And this is really the ultimate goal of this academy, not to produce a small bunch of young students. We will always have a group of student population, but our main mission is to create a curriculum that is transferable and that is scalable. And that's why the process of creating this curriculum is so painstaking. My real vision is to see the development of this campus and make sure that we have all the facilities that we need. But really, for me, what I want to see is that this has become a movement. that this has infected the minds of as many people in education sectors across this continent, not just Gambia, as possible, to show that there is another way, to show that we need to critically do this, not next year, not in 10 years, but now. This is something we have to do now. And what my vision is to start seeing this place within the next decade being that hub for people to come to learn about that critical change, to be a hub for the best minds in curriculum development, in social entrepreneurship, in people who can actually critically think about development and how that works in any country around the world. Because it's not just about African development. This is social development, cultural development. This is what I want to see as the hub. And I want it to be a focal place for people from abroad, from the diaspora, to see as a space that they can come, contribute, connect, and understand what it means to so-called, they say give back, I say to give forwards. Give forwards to the future of Africa, because that for me is critical. So that's really my vision for here, to see this entire place to become a spread out campus of having specialist training, not as vocational, but as a staple part of education, to know that I have senior students who have made that full circle to come back into education, some of them to now be employing people, having their own businesses. This absolutely is achievable in the next 10 years and absolutely is what we will achieve. Just because the mountain is high does not mean we shouldn't start climbing it, and that's exactly what I'm doing. I have no idea if I will realize all of it in my lifetime, but I will die climbing.
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0: Welcome to African Voices. I'm Larry Madowo in Lagos, Nigeria. We're here speaking to a fast-rising director behind music videos from Afrobeat superstars like Wizkid, Davido, Flavor, Yemi Alade, Simi. The list is endless. She is redefining how Afrobeat is seen, felt, and experienced, and also challenging stereotypes in a male-dominated field. Director Pink, thank you for talking to us.
1: I'm glad to be here.
0: You stumbled on video directing because you were kind of tinkering around in church, right?
1: Mm-hmm.
0: How did that all begin? Because you were doing photography, then animation, and then eventually video.
1: I think every single thing that I've done and every single thing that I've been has shaped me into that word, a director, because being a director, you need to understand almost every aspect, you know, of the field. Like you need to, I could, you know, make credible inputs if I'm having a film that has animations, you know, into it. I could make credible inputs in the graphics of the film, maybe the opener, the text, the font. Like I'm already so soaked in it, so I really understand what I want. You know, I also was a radio presenter at Inspiration FM, so I was able to have that, you know, vocal strength. Like, you know, I need this. You know, I was able to really like call the shots, basically. So every single thing formed me into what I am.
0: What makes an Afrobeats music video unique, say from something from Rihanna or Chris Brown or Ed Sheeran, even when they do songs with Afrobeats artists?
1: Yeah, I would say for me, it's like the dance. The music in itself influences every single thing you really want to put into it, but mostly it's actually the infusion of like the dance, is infusion of like, you know, the type of colors that you really want to see in the video to actually tell, you know, the story.
0: One of my favorite videos from you, from your slate, is gonna be Egu, Chike featuring Mobad.
1: May his soul rest in peace.
0: May his soul rest in peace. How did this come together?
1: I wanted something that really speaks, you know, unity, because that's really what everybody, even after, like, you know, his passing, like, people were really united and trying to, you know, find out what really happened and stuff. So that was really something I wanted to tell, because everybody really, really, like, loved him.
0: Right.
1: And then I then decided that, okay, you know what, I had, you know, a couple of meetings with my team as well. And we're like, okay, you know what, let's just showcase Africa. Let's just, you know, show not too much performances in between, but let's actually show the people. You know, you can never deny happiness. Like, you can, when you see happiness is contagious, you know. So I just really wanted to just show happiness. And the colors were very intentional, you know, mix of yellows, pinks, blues, like just the brightest colors you could actually see.
0: Oh, yes. The colors, they stand out. Even when you watch the music video today, it's striking and just this explosion of color.
1: Yeah. That was a very beautiful experience. And I'm so honored to have, you know, really done that.
0: Tell me about Abracadabra with the Wizkid, Naira Marley. I'm forgetting a bunch of other people in the song.
1: So there's Wizkid, there's Naira Marley, there's Kibi, and there's also Rexy on the song. So Abracadabra tested me. Tested like my speed, because that was like one of the very, like the fastest video I had, you know, pulled out. I wasn't in the country. I was shooting a long project in Sierra Leone. And I got like the call to actually, you know, work on the project. And I was, oh, but I'm in Sierra Leone. Like, how do I do this? Like, how do I actually, you know, create the concept and everything? And I was like, okay, you know what? You really have to. They're like, no, he really wants you to do this. And I'm like, okay, I would take up the challenge. So I did the mood board in just 2 hours. And mind you, we hadn't slept for like over 3 days because we had a long project. But then I had to make sure that, you know what, this idea makes sense. Everybody really, you know, wanted the project to really, really look good. It was tasking, you know, trying to control so many people at the same time in the same space. But I think those were part of the things that have really, really shaped me and have formed me even till now. It's what has really, you know, I'm really grateful for that video, because it really like puts my name out there, because people were really surprised that like how many men really trusted one woman to, you know, pull this off, which sometimes, like, as a director, if you have that amount of pressure, you might actually lose it. Like, you might forget your shots, but, you know, I had so many things testing me. I was like, you know what, I had to keep my patience. So it was a great experience, and I'm glad it came out well.
0: I went to a Davido set for his music video, and it felt like a movie. Mm-hmm. So as the budgets as Afrobeats has blown up, the budgets for the music videos have also increased.
1: The budgets for the music videos have increased because people then see the, you know, the value of music videos, because music videos actually brand you. You know, it makes people see you like how you want to be seen. So I remember, you know, even when I was a child, like, I would watch lots and lots of music videos, you know, from like Too Faced, when African Queen, that used to be one of my best.
0: Yeah, that used to be.
1: Exactly. And I could still remember the music videos even till now. So it's a very strong branding tool for people to see
0: you. Are music videos still relevant for Afrobeats artists in this streaming era where you're looking for Spotify and Apple Music numbers? You're looking to go viral on TikTok.
1: Well, right now, I would say that there's been like a whole trend of, you know, short form videos because of like attention span and all that. But it then, you know, gives us like so much more work on our hands to actually, you know, get more creative, because I feel like another thing is the creativity, because when you see a very creative music video, like, the whole competition is getting tougher, because when you see a very creative music video, like, you know what, I really want to watch it, because music videos, they take time to develop from the ideation, from really like bringing out the artist in, you know, their best performance capabilities and all that.
0: You've won some awards, Headies Music Video of the Year for Egwu. Mm-hmm. Afrima, a few other awards here and there. How does that feel to have made such a mark in this industry so quickly?
1: Well, I would say that it feels like there's so much more work to do. You know, it feels like there is more grounds to break. You know, this is from the Headies. Amen, amen, Oscars, amen, amen. So I'm grateful. I don't see it as a chance to then let it get into my head and feel relaxed. I see it as, you know, there is more challenge. It is getting tougher. Mm-hmm. You need to really move harder. So that's just how it is for me. I see it as, you know, the growth process, you know, to really keep growing.
0: What recognition meant so much to you that you had arrived in this industry?
1: I would say it was the Headies.
2: Director Pink!
1: I'd say, because that is always like the most, you know, anticipated awards like every year. So I had been nominated actually like twice, and also being like the first woman to win the award in that category. It just really opened. It was almost like it opened the doors for like so many other women to really see that they could really, really do this. And that is just really what I'm up for and what I'm after. Just really, you know, showing women that, look, you can be more, you can do more. You know, you don't have to just stick in a box. You know, you can really be whatever you want to be, no matter what.
2: Let's go!
0: Coming up, why people have a hard time believing that Director Pink is a woman.
1: I don't know why it's so hard. I don't know why it's so hard to believe. I honestly, but I mean, I thank God, you know. So even when sometimes people reach out to me, like my number, like maybe they get my number from another artist and they're like, hey bro, what's up?
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4: 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All new episodes will appear on the homepage. Nice, right?

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1: So there are people out here who think that Director Pink's work is so good, it's going to be a man named Director Pink.
2: So I try as much as possible to make sure that I do my behind the scenes, I show my process, because that's the only way. Because to be honest, like sometimes even when I say, oh, I do like videos and, you know, these are the videos I've done, I see like disbelief, like, you know, so I try my best to know, okay, you know what, I'm going to be showing my process.
1: But people don't believe that you're out there directing Wizkid or Davido or Flavor or Simi. It's like it's got to be a man.
2: I don't know why it's so hard. I don't know why it's so hard to believe. I honestly, I've had like sometimes people reach out to me, like my number, like maybe they get my number from another artist and they're like, hey, bro, what's up? Sometimes I just take the fun and I continue. They start calling me Guy G. Blah, blah, blah. Okay, I'm going to run it, G. Blah, blah. So by the time maybe we have a call and they hear my name, I'm like, jaws drop. I enjoy that so much. I'm not gonna lie.
1: That must be satisfying.
2: Oddly satisfying.
1: You're still one of the few young women in this very male-dominated field. How do you command a set when there's all these very successful older men than you?
2: We have so much respect for each other that people really understand, like, when it's time to work, there is no, oh, you forgot to call me Mao. It's like, okay, yes, we need to, you know, get this done. So working with so many older people, it's more of just experience. I don't see it as age. Experience has no age. Talent has no age. You know, it's just we've been called to do the work and we need to make sure that it is done perfectly well.
1: Do you ever feel intimidated when you're working on a project with a massive Afrobeat superstar like Wizkid or Davido or Flavor?
2: I don't feel intimidated. I feel grateful, you know, that these were people that I would watch on the screen when I was like young, and these are people that I am actually, you know, talking to, and we're thinking and we're creating. Like, I don't think it would have really happened in my wildest of my wildest dreams. I was intimidated. I don't think I'll be here. I think I'll be here talking to you.
1: Next, how Director Pink is helping other young women wishing to follow in her footsteps.
2: People, sometimes you might think gatekeeping is a way to really keep your craft going, but that's the fastest way to kill your craft.
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2: Hi, everyone. What's up? It's Director Pink, and we're officially on set for 10 Kilo by Davido. And I'm excited to be here, guys.
1: Before you made it in this industry, when you were just thinking of a career, you reached out to a lot of established men in this industry. How did that go?
2: It's funny how like some of them that I've probably worked with, they might have seen some of my DMs and they're like, oh, so cute. She wanted to work with me. You know,
1: did they respond at the time?
2: I have some that actually responded, which were, you know, people that really brought me into the scene. A colorist actually like helped me and was like, oh, you know what? Oh yeah, I can introduce it to some directors. And you know, from there, a director led me to my gig, you know, that I worked on with Clarence Peters. And that was just it for me. For girls like me, young girls like me, it's so hard to really get that opportunity. Like you need to really like strive so hard. So it just really made me, okay, you know what? I had to like launch my academy, which really connects, you know, creatives as well to established artists and, you know, established like companies as well, you know, to work with.
1: You were not intimidated starting out. You were just out there shooting your shots, reaching out to people who are way more established. But you're now giving an opportunity to other young people by your academy, Pink Line Academy, yeah, and Pink Line Films. Yeah. Talk about the thinking here.
2: I actually saw that, you know, there is really no young woman in the field, like in the field of like, you know, film and all, you know, especially like our age bracket. And it was really sad to see, but like it didn't really stop me to actually, you know, thrive and really like put my name on that. And then seeing that, I'm like, you know, I really need to see how we could create opportunities for the next generation, you know, people really understanding the craft. Because there was really we didn't really have like those tutorials a whole lot. Mm-hmm. A lot of us really depended on like so many YouTube tutorials. So for now, Pink Line Academy is really bringing out the next generation of creatives across Africa. We've had over 3 sessions and we've had like people from over like 10 African countries, from the UK, US, Turkey, and also from Zimbabwe. We're also trying to like, you know, give actually 10 African students, you know, sponsorship and scholarship into the academy as well. So yes, it's just a thing that I just saw. There's just a gap, you know, with bringing creatives together and creatives assessing opportunities, and we're really trying to be the bridge between that gap.
1: It's fascinating to me. You said bringing up the next generation. You are the next generation, so I guess you're bringing along your generation.
2: yes.
1: So what you've learned, you're also sharing to your peers.
2: Exactly. So I love to teach. I love to educate a lot. Like, it's something I have done since I was a child. I would say you can't deny your calling sometimes. Mm-hmm. You're like, you know what? I really have to do this. So if there is nobody doing it, somebody just has to. Because that way your craft doesn't die. Because
1: right,
2: people, sometimes you might think gatekeeping is a way to really keep your craft going, but that's the fastest way to kill your craft.
1: The industry is built around gatekeeping. There's a lot of people who don't want everybody to get in, otherwise you're all too ordinary.
2: Sometimes exclusivity can be a thing, mm-hmm, right? But you really need to understand your own type of market, you know, to know if you really want to be exclusive. So because this information is like really out there, like there's so much information out there in the world. I see growth as, you know, actually sharing ideas with people growing in that same field, in that same industry. That way there are so many people even thinking ahead to build. There's so many people who have passion in so many fields. There are over hundreds of fields in the filmmaking industry. And you don't know, the person you're going to train today might be the person that could have a link to someone who could, you know, just partner and be like, you know what, let's create a virtual production, you know, studio in the country. And before you know it, like, the industry is booming. You understand? So I see, you know, sharing knowledge and, you know, really sharing information as a way to really grow your industry.
1: So your attitude is about collaboration, not competition.
2: Exactly.
1: Can you teach that to older people?
2: I mean, you're really, for Pink Line, we've really, really tried. And right now we have so many students who they've even gone as far as really creating projects together. So there's like a full hub, like where if you need someone and you're like in another country, you can just, I remember I met you in the last class, you're in Tanzania, right? Like, you know, it's just really linking creatives together. So, I mean, you're going to try and make sure that you share the gospel. Yeah.
1: Fantastic. You only directed your first music video in 2020. So your career has shot up in a record time. How do you feel about that?
2: So beginning of 2020, I shot, you know, a music video. And towards the end of 2020, I shot the second one due to the COVID break. And I realized that I got so much better because of how much information I had really, really consumed. So while I was working in that company and I was shooting music videos, I wasn't just being a director. I was also seeing myself in the whole film business. I was really understanding what it felt like to really run things. So for me, really shooting up through that time, I understood what it meant to keep relationships with your clients, to also, you know, have like a pricing system. That way I knew that being a woman, people might not really trust me, so I needed to drop my prices a little bit. But then I made sure that I was given so much more value than what they would actually, you know, have probably gotten elsewhere. So I was really trying my best to give my 100%.
1: Coming up, Director Pink's next venture.
2: There's going to be film projects coming up soon.
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3: Research purpose, like a review of my, so it's more like a yearly review. So I review my work and I'm like, okay, you know what? These are things that I've done the past year, and these are things that would be nice to do in the next, you know, season.
4: You did a horror film, mm-hmm. Lady Koi Koi. This was what, 2021?
3: Mm-hmm.
4: And it's a story that people are familiar with in Nigeria.
3: Yes, I had to do, that was the first thing I was all up for when creating that story. I really wanted it to have relatability, you know, and I was really in love with horror films then. I still love horror films, and I feel like even, you know, the Nigerian horror film space can even be way better, and it was just me really giving it, you know, a try.
4: Afrobeat is big globally, but the other aspect of Nigerian culture that has blown up is obviously Nollywood, the movie industry here. So more film projects for you in future?
3: Yes, of course. There is that is always the goal. That has always been, you know, the goal. So I really, there's going to be film projects coming up soon. There is also one in the works as well. It's a very beautiful story. I can't wait for people out there to see it.
4: What legacy do you want to leave for African cinema as a proud woman in this still very male-dominated field?
3: I think I want to be remembered for my impact. I don't think it has to be like me, you know, like, oh, this is how, because you only leave a legacy by how you impact other people's life. So I'm more for impacting. So yes, that's the kind of legacy I want to leave, you know, the various ways I have impacted into people's life and how people have, you know, grown through me. And I know that Pink Line is even going to grow more into, you know, really, really making changes and impacting cinema in general. But yes, that's more of being impactful. That's what I want to be remembered for.
4: Fantastic. Director Pink, thank you so much for talking to us.
3: My pleasure.
4: This has been so revealing, and thank you for watching. All our shows are on our website, cnn.com/African Voices. I'm Larry Madowo in Lagos. We'll see you next time.
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0: In many ways, Sahir Erzan is Mr. Bodrum, an immediately recognizable figure with a cigar almost permanently clamped to his smiling face.
1: You can just walk right into the water from your bed.
2: It is beautiful. Oh, wow.
0: His family has been involved in the area for decades. Part of his portfolio, the iconic Villa Machakizi.
2: This is beautiful.
1: Little heaven here.
2: Yeah, let's take a look.
1: Please. Let me show you around a little bit, Doria. This is our sort of living area, I would say. How you live in your house. You have your big dinners here.
2: Wow.
1: But these are not for 20, 30 people. These are big dinners. Up to 200-300 people, we can sit there. Basically, this is how your day starts. Choose the wine for the lunch.
2: Perfect way to start. What a collection. I'm so struck by this piece here. Tell me more about it.
1: This is about 200-300 years at least old winemaking table. Mm. As you can imagine, people were on top of this and squeezing the grapes, and it came out of there. It's from south of France.
2: Stunning. Wow.
1: It's 1.2 tons, so I don't think it's going anywhere. So let me show you the outside.
0: This is off-the-scale luxury that has been enjoyed by some of the world's most recognizable names. But unsurprisingly, it doesn't come cheap. It's around $50,000 a night in high season, and that figure can rise dramatically depending on what extra treats you want to add to the package.
2: So one thing I notice is the art pieces, very eclectic in terms of choice. What would you say explains your taste in art?
1: I don't consider myself a collector. Yes, I have a lot of art, but I just buy what I like, and I also envision where I want to put them.
2: This is such a showstopper.
1: She's a fantastic artist from Germany. She's a German Turk.
2: Yeah.
1: And it's all carpet pieces, and I think she's very good with the architecture, so it's very well.
2: It's like a very exquisite quilt kind of design.
1: Yes.
2: Beautiful.
1: So let me show you one of our rooms.
2: Wow.
1: I try to make the place feel like home.
2: It feels like home away from home.
1: Yes.
2: Yeah, no, absolutely.
1: Yes. Two different areas that we...
0: Food and drink are central to the Machakizi experience. Later in the show, we'll meet the much celebrated chef who caters to the needs of visiting guests. Villa Machakizi is located in Paradise Bay, Bodrum's most exclusive area. It is, of course, only one of many options when it comes to looking for somewhere idyllic to rest your head in this part of the world. The Mandarin Oriental and Max Royal, which are located in the same bay, both have villas as part of their hotel complexes.
3: So here is our Mandarin Villa.
2: My goodness, look at that view.
3: So here is our master bedroom.
2: Oh, wow.
3: So let me introduce you to Paradise Bay.
2: What an introduction. This is beautiful.
3: You have a steam room. And you have a sauna. You can have your private personal trainer.
2: Oh wow, look at this.
3: So here is our living room, and also you can access the pool. And all our villas has private pool and private garden and facing the Paradise Bay.
2: So walk me through what a typical experience for a guest at this villa is like.
3: We are attracting high-end clientele from all over the world. They come also with the private mega yacht.
2: Wow.
3: And also they come with their private chef, the butlers, and we are elevating their experiences during their vacation.
0: The villas at the Mandarin Oriental vary in price depending on size and season, but guests are looking at prices in the tens of thousands of dollars per night.
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4: is unique place and the most beautiful region in Turkey. And architecture of Max Royal Bodrum, as you can see, hidden among the beautiful nature.
0: The cost of the Max Royal villas also depends on what period you book, but again, you're looking at tens of thousands of dollars per night. In Bodrum, visitors looking for luxurious hotels and villas are spoilt for choice. But this isn't solely a place to sleep and rest. There's plenty of play on offer as well. 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
0: Bodrum in southwest Turkey is a paradise positioned on a peninsula. The town has grown dramatically over the past decades. While some parts cater to regular holiday makers, there are plenty of options for people looking for truly elite escapes.
2: Yes, there's sunbathing and swimming, but if that's not your scene, there's endless other ways of keeping yourself entertained, some more exhausting than others.
0: A high-energy spin class might not be everyone's preferred start to the day, but at the Edition Hotel, sport and well-being are part of a carefully planned strategy. Before the season gets into full swing, keeping healthy is an important part of what the hotel offers. Making sure the accommodation is up to scratch is also vital. This villa, which is around $20,000 a night in high season, comes with its own unique fitness accessories.
11: Just joined us this season.
2: Okay.
11: In-room fitness equipment.
2: Yeah.
11: Handmade.
2: Handmade,
11: so, yes,
2: wow.
11: Over the past 7 seasons, we received a lot of requests from our guests for in-room fitness.
2: Okay.
11: So at the beginning of this season, we took the decision to invest in this.
2: Let me tell you, this will have me working out a lot more.
11: Imagine working out with this incredible view.
2: It doesn't get better than this.
11: We offer it in our villa and all our premium suites.
2: Yeah, this is premium working out.
11: It's a premium working out.
2: Yes.
11: Very well said.
2: Wow.
0: As well as fitness, a lot of energy is expended on making sure that guests also have an authentic experience. Social media, of course, plays a pivotal role in getting their message across.
11: They visit Bodrum to have a local experience. Be it food and beverage, nightlife, music, even wellness, fitness activities.
0: As the season hots up, DJs and dancing replace dumbbells and downward dog. But making sure everything remains elite is always essential. Much of life in Bodrum is centered around the sea. But if you move inland a little, there is another activity on offer that is becoming increasingly popular. Golf is one of the boom leisure activities in Turkey. At Regnum Golf and Country Club, they're trying to take the experience to the next level.
8: It's been approximately 8 years since we opened. This is an ongoing project with a new stage opening every year. The country club that exists within the compound offers people a comfortable lifestyle all the year round. It includes golf, hiking, and bicycling.
0: Richard, who tells me his mother named him after English King Richard the Lionheart, is the general manager at the club. A lover of golf, he is proud of the setup here, but says if the region is to match Antalya as a golf destination, then more clubs need to open in the area. In the meantime, he says the appeal of Bodrum is obvious.
8: As you know, Bodrum offers a wide range of activities. It has gastronomy, nightlife, sea and bays. For the golfers, there is a wide menu to choose from. They can play golf in the daytime and have fun in Bodrum in the evening. Or you can sail your boat in the morning and play golf in the afternoon.
0: The course here is challenging. Narrow fairways and lush vegetation means you have to be accurate at all times. Before heading off, I asked Richard for a few tips on the putting green.
9: For the putting, I need my left hand.
2: Even though you're right-handed?
9: Yeah.
2: Okay.
9: You can try.
2: Oh.
9: Center. Nice. Not bad.
2: Oh,
9: good try.
2: Close.
9: Whoa!
0: That was fun, and I feel as if I now deserve some proper relaxation. I'm back at Max Royal, and I'm heading to the spa. In size, scale, and scope, I've never seen anything like it.
12: Hi, welcome to the spa.
2: This is incredible, a lot to take in.
12: Yeah.
2: Tell me more about what I can expect.
12: We have two floors, and the first floor is we have the wet areas with hammam and different longevity practices like the nap walk. We have a Himalayan salt room. And upstairs, we have a beautiful longevity center where we offer programs that are very scientific, luxury, and personalized.
2: I mean, it sounds like it's a very bespoke kind of experience.
12: Yeah, our clientele is very well-traveled, they're very well-informed, they go to retreat centers, they go to different spas or longevity centers. So what we really want to do is to serve them in the best way. Of course, we have all the equipment, you know. Anyway, well-being is a big sector right now as part of travel. But we really want to deliver a personalized connection and to address whatever you need right now. So you're here for holiday, but if we can just change a little bit of your habits, maybe give some, maybe bring some consciousness or make you relax.
0: She believes that the physical location of the spa gives it an added advantage.
12: This is the land of all the healers. The Aegean part of Turkey is very special. So it's the flora and fauna, it's the sea is different.
0: And with some of the world's leading therapists on hand, it would, I think, have been negligent not to have a quick lie down.
12: The space is holding a lot of energy for healing, I would say. And then the guests also, they wanna enjoy the best food, but then next day they just wanna relax and, you know, make it up by going into another experience where they can just recharge and release. So I would say it's a big part of Bodrum.
0: I've stretched and slept. But what else is on offer in these beautiful bays? Find out as soon as we come back.
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0: 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In Boardroom, its chef and her dishes have something of a cult following.
1: This is our kampaçi salad. It is a thinly sliced yellowtail sashimi with the yuzu truffle dressing, with the mizuna salad and ponzu pickled sweet potato and carrots.
0: Wow.
1: You can find this dish in all Roca restaurants worldwide. This is our robata grilled black cod marinated in yuzu miso. Robata yaki is a Japanese style of cooking. We cook it over open fire and all the sauces, the fats dripping on the fire comes back to the food as a smoke.
0: Yeah.
1: It gives a different seasoning, different level of flavor.
0: These dishes are served at Roca restaurants around the world, but others have been created with Boardroom in mind.
1: So we created an exclusive dish just for Boardroom. 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I think it fits a lot to Boardroom.
0: So for a guest who's coming into the Roca restaurant, what kind of experience, what kind of feeling do you want them to come and have?
1: We want them to feel our signature Roca atmosphere, like Roca flavors, energetic chefs, the DJ on, great music, nice vibe from the bar.
0: Suna isn't the only person with hungry mouths to feed. Back in Villa Machakizi, celebrity chef Carlo Bernardini is very much part of the culinary package.
2: Victoria. Did you ever handle a fish like that?
0: Not like this. Certainly not.
2: So, tonight, we are going to marinate this beautiful sea bass and red snapper.
0: Oh, wow.
2: With our garden fresh herbs.
0: Okay.
2: Which is going to add a lot of beautiful flavor in the meat. And then we're going to crust it with the salt and bake it in the oven. So now, in Italy, my family, they teach us to work and to use great ingredients, great products, but in cooking a very simple way.
3: Yep. You know,
2: basil make you fall in love.
0: I wouldn't, with that smell, yes, I wouldn't doubt
2: Seriously, I'm not joking. Let's go.
0: Carlo is a passionate chef who loves to make the most of local ingredients. The beautiful environment also inspires him. Oh, wow, we have to really get in there. You know, how important is it for you to deliver? I mean, at times, to very difficult clients who know what they want. You said you're spontaneous. How do you find that balance?
2: When you come to this part of the world, and luckily we are surrounded by beauty of greenery and the beautiful trees and beautiful aromatic herbs garden and great sea in front of us. So I love to catch you with something that you will never expect when you come here. I won't surprise you. So again, the food is an element that when the guests are here with us at the villa, it becomes a memory of experience. It becomes a moment of joy and sharing.
0: Joy, a pretty accurate word to sum up a truly memorable meal.
2: The joy of life.
0: An amazing experience. Unforgettable. Thank you. Before the sun goes down and the parties start, there's just time for a little retail therapy. If you're a lover of designer labels, this is the place for you. So where are we now?
4: So we are in Mandarin Oriental Boardroom, and where we have all the international brands and the designer shops.
0: I can see Chanel, big name down there.
4: Yes.
0: So what other brands do you have?
4: So we have in total 40 brands in our property, and all of them are bespoke, selective.
0: Do you actually have guests shopping here?
4: Yes. And the unique part is some of the items are specially brought in the specific shops. That's why for our guests it's very attractive.
5: Shopping aside, Bodrum is famous for many things. But for a lot of people, it is best known for its nightlife. At the heart of it is Scorpios. The venue, club, hotel, retreat, call it what you will, opened at the end of May for what it hopes will be a memorable summer season.
6: First, let me say that we're not only a nightlife concept here in Bodrum, because we in Scorpios Bodrum are also having sets of room accommodations as a hotel, and also a ritual space that focuses on well-being, longevity, biohacking. And also another element is our restaurant, but also our terrace, which focuses on having great music, the best DJs that you can ever find within this region, so that essentially it's a 24 hours experience for guests to enjoy their time here.
7: Hi.
6: Mykonos as the first location and Bodrum is the second location for Scorpios. They actually match pretty well in terms of its nature, the sun, the sea. So those are the main elements that actually define as well the Scorpios concept. It's also at the same time a good cross bridge between the East and the West. Both offer an international crowd and Sikh travelers that want to have a luxurious experience, but not just limited to classic luxury, something special where they can have a deep emotional connection with the brand. We try to do this in a very calm and silent way. So let's call it silent luxury.
7: Oh, look at that. Do you have a name for this?
8: Right now, Victoria.
7: I'll take it.
8: In Bodrum.
7: In Bodrum.
5: Sun, sea, beaches, and boats. Fabulous food and luxury like no other. Bodrum seems to have it all.
7: What makes a holiday really memorable is when a destination can transform you to a place that you can only dream about. 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
3: Breaking news, President Donald Trump reportedly makes fresh threats against the Iranian delegation in Switzerland over the Strait of Hormuz. This as his own vice president is meeting with them for peace talks. Plus, state of emergency flames engulfing a large warehouse in Los Angeles, sending huge plumes of smoke into the air. The health and safety concerns for residents as that fire still actively burns. And coming up later, bird battle. They're arguably the most famous eagles in the world. We're going to tell you why some say Big Bear Lake's bald eagle couple and their chicks could soon be under threat.
4: This is CNN Breaking News.
3: Hello and welcome. Thank you so much for joining us. I'm Danny Freeman, sitting in for Frederica Whitfield. And we begin with breaking news. Critical meetings that were underway between delegations from the U.S. and Iran in Switzerland are stalled, according to an Iranian source. Again, this is breaking right now. We have full coverage of these major developments. Nick Robertson is in Switzerland. Julia Benbrook is at the White House. And Oren Lieberman is in Jerusalem. Nick Robertson, like I said, is joining us from Switzerland, where those talks were starting. But, Nick, tell us, what are we hearing from Iran right now about the progress of these talks?
5: Yeah, look, what we're hearing in the talks right now is silence, and there shouldn't be. The talks are going on up there, or were going on up there in the mountains. They should still be in conversation. They're not, because the Iranians are upset about what President Trump has said today. He has said variously that if they don't open the Strait of Hormuz, then the Iranian delegation here won't be able to get back to Iran, that he said they need to rein in their proxies, otherwise the United States will attack them again. What we've heard from the head of the Iranian delegation here, Mohammad Ghalibaf, he's the Speaker of the National Parliament, he has said that the United States should choose its words carefully because Iran may come back with a response. This, or rather President Trump's words, seem to be a mile away from the message that J.D. Vance was delivering, although the Iranians weren't in the room when he delivered his sort of starting message, which is transforming the region for peace through diplomacy, a new relationship in the Middle East with Iran, with the United States, that this was a potential transformative moment, that he had been given a mission by the president to try to achieve this. So right now, the best understanding we have of what's happening with the Iranians is they are deciding whether they're going to go or are they going to stay. And we can believe at this moment that the Qataris and the Pakistanis, who are the mediators, who have been through this before with the Iranians and some of what President Trump has said in the past, it's not the first time his language has inflamed the Iranians, that they will be working to try to persuade them to stay and hammer out the issues that they want. They want a ceasefire in Lebanon. They don't get it. If they walk away, the war comes back, and this is the threat over everyone's heads right now. So at the moment, it's wait and watch what Iran does, not what they're saying in their tweets. Wait and watch what they do. And that's the sort of pause we're in at the moment.
3: All right, Nick Robertson, thank you for that update. I want to turn now to D.C. We have Julia Benbrook at the White House for us. Julia, what are we hearing about all of this from the administration?
6: Well, as Nick pointed out, President Donald Trump is not the one there taking part in these negotiations, but what he is saying in these brief phone interviews on social media no doubt is having an impact. The group that is there on the ground, these talks are taking place at a high level. They were taking place just hours ago, led by Vice President J.D. Vance, Special Envoy Steve Witkoff, and Trump's son-in-law, Jared Kushner, with mediators from Pakistan and Qatar helping in this process. But a reminder that the memorandum of understanding, that agreement that has been signed, is really just a starting point here. It kicked off a 60-day time period for the negotiations to tackle the details of the bigger issues, like Iran's nuclear program and the fate of its stockpile of highly enriched uranium. Vance, when he was speaking with reporters earlier, he did say that a lot of good progress had been made. He also warned that there is a lot to tackle here and that he does not think all of the disagreements will be solved immediately. Now, he is expected to be there for 1 to 2 days, and then the technical teams are expected to stick around for a little while. Again, these recent developments, we'll keep an eye on how that plays out. But here's what Vance said about talks so far.
7: What today really represents is the beginning of a technical negotiation that's not going to solve every disagreement, but is going to allow us to sit together as teams for the first time really in history to figure out what matters most to the respective parties, to settle those issues, to solve those issues, and get to a better tomorrow.
6: According to sources familiar with the negotiations, so far they have focused in on Iran's nuclear program, on the conflict in Lebanon, and the Strait of Hormuz. And on the Strait specifically, Trump did a roughly 20-minute interview, phone call, with Fox News earlier today. And he appeared to threaten the Iranian delegation over their recent claim that they had closed the Strait of Hormuz. Now, U.S. military has pushed back on that, saying that they will allow vessels to pass through. But I want to highlight Trump's exact words here. This is reported by Fox. They said that he told the Iranian officials, you close it, referring to the Strait of Hormuz, and you won't have a country, adding, you won't even make it back to your effing country. Now, Iran's chief negotiator appeared to respond to that, calling any of those threats desperate and adding that Iran's military would be ready to take action if need be.
3: All right, Julia Benbrook, thank you for that latest update from the White House. But of course, these talks were already delayed from last week because Iran objected to the fighting in Lebanon between Israel and Hezbollah. So for more on that end of it, we turn to Oren Lieberman. He's in Jerusalem. Oren, tell us, as this is all taking place in Switzerland and unfolding there, what is the view from Israel?
8: Well, Danny, today we see it as President Donald Trump's comments that have disrupted negotiations on Friday and Saturday. It was the fighting in Lebanon that disrupted negotiations. On Friday, Iran delayed their participation in the talks until the fighting stopped. There was a ceasefire put in place Friday night, and then there was more fighting on Saturday. In fact, Friday and Saturday were some of the deadliest days we have seen since the start of the war, not only as a result of Israeli strikes in Lebanon, killing dozens there, according to the Ministry of Public Health, but also five Israeli soldiers killed in a period of 24 hours. Sunday, we have not seen the same sort of kinetic activity. According to Lebanon's national news agency, Israeli strikes killed seven people in Tyre and the Bekaa Valley. But it is worth noting that the Israeli military says they're not familiar with any Israeli military activity in that area. Nevertheless, even without continued fighting there, you see the difficulties in getting talks going. Lebanon will always be sort of at the center of these talks, even though this is supposed to be about Iran's nuclear program and the Strait of Hormuz. Iran has prioritized Lebanon. It has connected the nuclear talks to the fighting in Lebanon, something Israel was trying to avoid. And it's trying to use the first clause of the Memorandum of Understanding, which calls for a cessation of hostilities across the region, including in Lebanon, to force the U.S., and that is to force President Donald Trump, to compel Israel to stop fighting. But Israel has made it clear it's not withdrawing. In fact, Prime Minister Benjamin Netanyahu reiterated that point earlier today. Listen to this.
9: We have achieved tremendous accomplishments, and we will not give them up. We will remain in the security zone in southern Lebanon for as long as necessary to protect the residents of the north, who are dear to us, and the citizens of the entire country. As Prime Minister of Israel, I insist on this unequivocally, and nothing will change that. And regarding Iran, whatever diplomatic developments may occur, I will not allow Iran to acquire nuclear weapons. As long as I am Prime Minister of Israel, it will not happen.
8: Israel's position on Lebanon, that refusal to withdraw and to continue operating in southern Lebanon, has and will almost certainly continue to be a problem for negotiators in Switzerland. Danny.
3: Yeah, and clearly, whether Lebanon or, in this case, President Donald Trump's remarks, getting those talks really started in earnest seems to continue to be a challenge. Oren Lieberman in Jerusalem, thank you so much for that reporting. Still ahead, disturbing body cam video. We're going to show you the moment an LAPD officer shoots and kills a dog wearing a Knicks shirt after a neighbor mistook the owner's victory screams for a serious crisis. Plus, this story, a state of emergency in Los Angeles, a massive warehouse fire choking communities with smoke for days. Now the governor is stepping in. And today, eight teams, four huge games. We have the latest wild World Cup action as this group stage really heats up. Stay with us.
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1: California Governor Gavin Newsom and L.A. Mayor Karen Bass have declared a state of emergency in response to a massive fire at a warehouse in Los Angeles. A video shows large plumes of dark smoke coming from the Boyle Heights fire that crews have been battling for 5 days now. Officials say the warehouse is a large cold storage facility with a complicated layout packed with frozen food, giving them, quote, zero visibility inside. Residents in and around the area have been encouraged to follow local officials' guidance and monitor air quality conditions. And we're following growing outrage over how a family dog was killed by officers in Los Angeles. Newly released body cam footage shows the shocking moment Jameson, a two-year-old poodle mix right there, was fatally shot. Police say officers were responding to a 911 call made by a neighbor who says she heard screams coming from a nearby apartment.
2: I heard my neighbor, she's been screaming, oh my God, for 20 minutes, like something really bad happened. I just was wondering if someone could do a wellness check on them.
1: So Jameson's family says they were celebrating the New York Knicks winning the NBA championship last week before officers arrived. Now, a warning, we're going to show you what happened to Jameson outside of that apartment, but some of our viewers may find this video disturbing. Here it is.
3: LAPD.
4: It's LAPD.
3: Hello.
5: Hi.
3: Oh, can you put your dog in?
5: No.
3: You put your dog in.
4: Put your dog away. Put your dog away.
3: That's a big ass dude.
4: I ain't getting bit by that.
3: Dude, that's a big Is the dog put away?
5: Sorry, he's not aggressive.
3: Oh, he's huge.
5: Yeah,
3: put him in.
1: Okay, so in the video, a woman can be seen opening the door for officers. They ask her to put her dog away. She tells them her dog is not aggressive, but Jameson slips past her and into the hall towards one of the officers, who then fired his gun several times, killing Jameson. A statement from Jameson's family reads in part, "What began as a call for justice for one beloved dog has grown into a community united by compassion, accountability, and a shared commitment to protecting animals." Now, the LAPD says there is no incident more serious than when an officer fires a service weapon, adding, "A thorough, multi-layered examination of this weekend's incident in Canoga Park is already underway, but it will take time to ensure fairness, transparency, and accountability. The incident remains under investigation." Okay, more on our breaking news now. An Iranian source telling CNN the peace talks with the U.S. are stalled, but not over. We have the latest developments from Switzerland coming up after a quick break.
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2: We continue to follow breaking news on the fragile U.S. talks with Iran. An Iranian source telling CNN the negotiations in Switzerland have stalled after President Trump reportedly threatened the Iranian delegation in a phone interview with Fox News. The network says the president told Iranian officials in an overnight phone call that if they close the Strait of Hormuz, quote, you won't have a country. President Trump reportedly said the U.S. would respond to any strait closure by taking over the critical waterway and charging tolls on Hormuz shipping traffic. For more on this, let's discuss with Megan Sutcliffe. She's the Middle East and Africa principal analyst for Civiline, a private intelligence firm. Megan, thank you so much for joining us on a really fast developing day. President Trump's comments came after J.D. Vance said the two sides had made great progress in talks. Meanwhile, Iran has since lodged a protest to Trump's threats. But Iranian sources back-channel dialogues are underway to make the diplomatic parties return to the table. So if that's where we begin, what's your perspective on the impacts that President Trump's comments might have on negotiations?
3: Well, as with President Trump's comments regarding Iran, its nuclear program, and broader dynamics in the region, these are not something that are going to add to the stability or the calm heads that are going to be needed to make progress in what are extremely complex and sensitive talks. Statements about a resumption of airstrikes targeting Iran, statements that are seen as insulting the leaders of the Islamic Republic, or statements that they believed feed into a lack of trust between both parties are only going to have negative implications for the move forward when it comes to such a complex and sensitive matter.
2: Yeah, and we're seeing that play out, I mean, truly in real time, as this is the second time in just a few days that talks have stalled, basically, after trying to get started. I'm curious, though, Megan, if the U.S. actually did, in their words, take over the Strait of Hormuz like President Trump is threatening and began charging tolls, what kind of impact would that have on, let's say, this global oil supplies and prices and stability in the region?
3: Well, it would be extremely destabilizing, though I would interpret President Trump's comments with a degree of caution. Of course, this is not the first time we have seen him making rather outlandish statements when it comes to developments in the Middle East. Throughout the course of the conflict with Iran, we saw numerous statements being issued from the White House, whereby President Trump stated that potentially the U.S. was going to take control of Karg Island, but those never materialized. That being said, though, statements to the effect indicating that the United States wishes to exert control over the Strait of Hormuz will be extremely destabilizing to these talks with Iran.

0: Ice Cube's Big 3 is back. The most competitive basketball league on earth is on CBS this Saturday. Big 3 All-Star Dwight Howard and the LA Riot take on Greg Monroe and the Dallas Power. Then Coach Rick Mahorn, Sensation Nazir Kor, and the Detroit Amps look to protect home court against back-to-back MVP Michael Beasley and the defending champs Miami 305. The game played the way you love. Watch live Saturday on CBS at 4 p.m. Eastern, 1 p.m. Pacific, and catch replays on BET. Yay!
1: Seeing attempts from the White House to essentially modulate pressure on Iran, with President Trump emphasizing that a return to conflict is entirely possible and could be very rapid, while J.D. Vance, who within Iran is understood to be an individual within the White House who was most opposed to the beginning of the conflict back in late February, that essentially that dynamic could be something that the United States could use to its advantage. That being said, though, in the past, we've already seen President Trump making statements to these effects, and that has undermined Iran's confidence in these negotiations. We saw that in 2025, and we saw that earlier this year before the war began. These statements are not going to help. And rather, when it comes to diplomacy with Iran, the United States right now has an unprecedented opportunity of direct and public contact in Islamabad. Throwing that away is not something that is going to be conducive to de-escalation in the region, the moderation of shocks on energy and commodity markets, or indeed the broader stability of the Middle East as we know it today.
2: Well, and let's talk about the other thing that has derailed these talks at least once already so far. These talks face the constant risk of being derailed by the Israel-Hezbollah conflict in Lebanon. Do you see a scenario where the talks move forward in any really productive way if there are attacks between Israel and Hezbollah?
1: I think it is entirely possible that we will see the negotiations moving forward despite the continuation of conflict between Israel and Hezbollah, particularly in southern Lebanon. Throughout these talks, of course, we have seen Iran emphasizing its view that, of course, Lebanon is an integral part of this ceasefire dynamic, that there cannot be a memorandum of understanding or a broader agreement between the United States and Iran unless there is peace in Lebanon. The United States and Israel have a differing view of this, that there can be a ceasefire within Lebanon, but that potentially that ceasefire should look like the one that we saw over the past year between Israel and Hezbollah. That meaning that the IDF is able to maintain its positions in southern Lebanon and the Israeli Air Force continues to conduct airstrikes targeting what it has identified as Hezbollah targets throughout Lebanon. That dynamic is not something that's going to be easily broached. However, it is notable that in the text of the Memorandum of Understanding, there was a particular emphasis on restoring Lebanon's sovereignty. And that's similar language that we saw in previous ceasefires between Israel and Lebanon, under which Israel continued to conduct those types of operations. It is possible to separate these dynamics, but Iran is not going to make that easy. The past 24 hours have showed that, with its announcement that the Strait of Hormuz would now be closed, though we continue to see vessels moving through this waterway. It is a very complex dynamic. It is possible to separate them, but that will not be easy, and that will not be free when it comes to the other concessions that Iran will expect in response to that.
2: All right, one last question for you, Megan, on kind of the broader picture here, because obviously both Iran and the United States both facing economic, political pressure to reach some sort of deal to bring this conflict to an end. They've put this timeline, essentially, though, on themselves. Do you see a deal actually materializing in this current 60-day negotiating window?
1: I'd say it would take a heavy dose of optimism to expect a broad and comprehensive agreement to emerge between the United States and Iran within this 60-day period. Though it is notable that the MOU, of course, notes that this could be extended by mutual consent. So it's possible we will see essentially a rollover of this memorandum of understanding. However, even a rollover of 60 or 120 more days, I would doubt whether or not that is going to be enough to secure a more comprehensive agreement between the US and Iran. It took almost 2 years to negotiate the 2015 Iran nuclear deal, the JCPOA. That was over 100 pages, and that involved China, Russia, and many European states as well. Right now, we only have 60 days, a two-page memorandum of understanding, the United States, Iran, and two other mediators. Unfortunately, I don't think that that is going to be enough. And this is going to take far more time to be productive and to be long lasting, have the longevity that would be needed to make progress in this region.
2: Yeah, and it's also hard to think about the end of 60 days when we're seeing stalling on day one. Megan Sutcliffe, thank you so much for your expertise. Really do appreciate it today.
1: Thank you.

0: Coming up, decades of violence on the ballot. Colombians are voting in a pivotal election today, and a Trump-backed far-right firebrand could completely upend Bogota's relationship with the U.S. We're going to bring you that story after a short break.
1: 50 states, one national mall, 2 weeks of freedom. The Great American State Fair opens June 25th in Washington, D.C. 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
0: Starting now, polls are open in Colombia for a crucial presidential runoff election. Voters will decide between a left-wing senator and a far-right outsider backed by President Trump. A key issue on the ballot, Colombia's war on drugs and the climate of violence still plaguing the country. CNN's Stefano Posobon is following this election for us from Colombia.
10: Colombia is at a crossroads between two different visions for how to put away half a century of violence and a far-right populist with Trump's backing who promises to go after criminal groups with all guns blazing. To understand Colombia's conflict, we joined a demining unit from the army. A legacy of decades of guerrilla warfare, Colombia is one of the countries most affected by landmines in the world. Last year, Colombia recorded 137 landmine incidents. Everyone working here must wear protective gear as a precaution. A deminer can clear only 10 square meters of forest every day, and this unit has 37,000 to deal with in this location alone. A quick fuse, and the landmine is taken care of. In town, even the children learn about the landmines.
11: ¿Pero ustedes saben qué es el desminado humanitario?
12: Sí, señor.
10: The army sends instructors to primary schools every month to hold classes like this.
13: They're using puppets and videos and cartoons. It can all seem very funny, but actually the core of the lesson is that in this part of the world, touching or even poking with a stick a weird object can be very dangerous.
10: While landmines have been used in Colombia for decades, attacks have grown in recent years. The war on drugs and the violence stemming from it are at the core of this week's presidential election. Behind armored glass, far-right candidate Abelardo de la Espriella promises a new offensive, including joint operations with the US military. Colombia is the largest cocaine producer in the world, and production remains at record levels despite government efforts to replace coca with legitimate crops. Farmer Maria Peña says the state must support people like her, who started growing cocoa beans instead of coca.
14: We saw criminal actors entering our territory, and we didn't want to go back to the same violence as before. I bet against coca for my children.
10: Outgoing President Gustavo Petro tried a new approach to the war on drugs. Dubbed total peace, it meant engaging in negotiations with the insurgents rather than prosecution. 9,000 hectares of coca have been cleared in the last year, he claims. But many believe this is too little too late. If this strategy is so successful, why have the US criticized it? Was it a diplomatic defeat that you couldn't present this new plan to go beyond the war on drugs?
15: Cuando vino el cambio, la gobierno del presidente Trump decidió la desertificación.
16: The Trump administration decided to decertify Colombia because they saw cocoa crops explode at the beginning of my mandate and not my program in action.
10: This month, Trump endorsed De La Espriella, who has managed to turn this election into a vote on Petro's peace efforts. Colombians will decide whether to give him a strong mandate to resume the conflict or stick to peace negotiations with Petro's ally, Ivan Cepeda. Teacher Karen Martinez, who sees the scars of war every day in a town surrounded by minefields, says that neither option convinces her. She has a dream of a Colombia free from conflict, but how to get there remains an open question.
17: And Danny, after this long presidential campaign, we've finally reached election day. Today is Sunday. More than 40 million Colombians will cast their vote. We are outside a polling station in the city of Barranquilla, which is the hometown of Abelardo de la Estrella, the Trump-backed candidate. This is a technical school, and we're seeing a constant stream of people going in, casting their votes, and coming out. A lot of them, I don't think we have them now, but a lot of people are showing up wearing the jersey of the Colombian national football team. It's not only because of the Soccer World Cup, it's because Abelardo de la Estrella has called on his supporters to use the national soccer team's jersey as a symbol to identify themselves and to come out in numbers. This, Danny, can really be a pivotal moment in the history of Colombia. It's been 10 years since this country had hoped to bury the problems of the past with that historic peace agreement. Of course, those hopes and those wishes have come up dramatically short, and there is a new candidate who is poised to win this election, who is now instead saying, let's go back to the past, let's reopen the war and go after the criminal groups with all guns blazing. So we'll bring you all the latest here. We should hear who is the new president of Colombia in about 4 hours' time.
0: Just a fascinating story. So glad that you were able to bring this consequential election to us, Stefano. And I'm glad that you're safe after being out there clearing minds. Thank you so much. Really do appreciate it. And there's much more ahead in just a moment. Please stay with us.
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1: It is a busy day for FIFA World Cup fans, starting with Spain crushing Saudi Arabia. La Roja, as Spain is known, had been looking for redemption since that shocking draw against Cape Verde, who is now set to face Uruguay in Miami later this evening. CNN's Rafael Romo is watching all of the action from the Atlanta fan zone. Rafael, high stakes on the pitch today. Tell us, how are the fans reacting?
2: Yeah, Danny, well, let me put it to you this way. What a difference 6 days can make for Spanish fans, especially after that very disappointing draw between their team and Cabo Verde in their first game of the World Cup. After today's very convincing 4-0 victory over Saudi Arabia, they tell us their faith in the team ranked number 2 by FIFA has been restored. And this is a festival, a sporting event, a rock concert, and a day at the park all rolled into one. We are seeing massive crowds that showed up early this morning, lining up around Centennial Olympic Park for up to an hour to get inside. It's mostly a sea of red here at the 2026 FIFA Fan Fest, with fans from across the region and all over the world, including Spain, of course, showing up to support La Roja. Fans who know this sport, not as soccer, Danny, but football. And there are also many Saudi Arabia fans as well, wearing the Saudis team green color, which, with so many Spain fans here, it's by itself an act of courage and patriotism. For local fans, this is a moment to remember and to experience welcoming international visitors, telling them bienvenidos and being a part of it all. This is what some of them told us earlier. Let's take a listen.
3: Not having the World Cup here since I was a child, I want to be part of the fun and action. So came out to get to enjoy some of the fan energy and international interaction, and get to celebrate hopefully with whoever wins today and just be part of it.
4: I love it. I'm born and raised here, you know, and I haven't seen this much excitement really in the city in a very long time. So I'm loving it. It's awesome.
2: Atlanta will host 8 matches during the 2026 FIFA World Cup, including the one just played between Spain and Saudi Arabia. Atlanta is one of 16 host cities for the 2026 FIFA World Cup in Canada, Mexico, and the United States, of course, and will host a semifinal game on Wednesday, July 15th. The FIFA Fan Fest here at Centennial Olympic Park, Denny, was scheduled to operate for 16 days over the course of the World Cup, and fans tell us it's the second best thing to be in at the stadium itself. Danny?
1: I'm telling you, you got the best assignment. I mean, it looks like such a good time out there. And I will say, I'm happy for Spain, but the other teams, I'm sure, will be very, very scared that Spain seems to have its groove back. Rafael Romo, thanks so much. Good to see you, my friend. Still ahead, a horrific crash caught on camera. A Tesla slams into a home, leaving a 76-year-old woman dead. We're going to tell you why it's raising questions about the car's automated driving system. And CNN is speaking to voters in battleground Pennsylvania. We're going to tell you what they're saying about issues they'll be weighing in on in November, including Iran.
5: One more person in the Congress that is going to stand up to Trump. That's good.
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5: For over a decade, millions of fans from around the internet tuned in to see what the bald eagles of Big Bear were up to. Their lives in the nest are shared 24/7 with the world thanks to the work of the late conservation advocate Sandy Steers. But now her legacy and the beloved bald eagles are possibly under threat, and the nonprofit she co-founded is rallying to fight back. Here now to discuss is LA Times reporter Lila Seidman. She reports on California's wildlife and outdoors. Lila, thank you so much for being here to talk about this story that really caught our attention, because we know the camera oh so well here at CNN. Your piece this week focused on how the Friends of Big Bear Valley is honoring its late leader with a $10 million mission. Let's start there. Tell us how they're doing this.
6: Thanks so much for having me. So this development has been an adversary of this nonprofit for about 25 years. They have been trying to fight this. In September, county officials approved this development. It would be 50 homes and a 55-slip marina, and it's less than a mile from their nest. And so after this happened, the late advocate Sandy Steers helped negotiate an option for a land trust to buy the site of the development. However, you know, this is prime real estate. It's just two and a half hours from Los Angeles. So they're asking for $10 million and the option expires at the end of July. So the nonprofit has been racing to try to raise that, you know, pretty large amount of money for a small nonprofit by that time frame.
5: I mean, just it's a remarkable story. What have the developers said, if anything, about this effort to raise this money and essentially acquire this land?
6: So I did speak to a representative from RCK Properties, which owns the land. They said they have no comment on the claims made by the nonprofit. They confirmed to me that, yes, there is this option to buy the land, but it expires on July 31st, so time is ticking. And but previous stories that I read about this, the developers have mentioned, like, this is prime real estate. And they're saying this is one of, it's if not the last undeveloped slice of shore around Big Bear Lake, which is very popular. So they have said in the past, look, we think a lot of people from L.A. and Orange County would love to have a vacation home here.
5: Well, and just for our viewers, we're watching this camera right here on our screen. It's little eaglets, I believe, from one of these cameras. So you see, it's live, right? I mean, this is what we're talking about here. I'm curious, though. So to that point, I don't doubt that people would love to have vacation homes or anything up there. And I'm sure that part of that does, you know, tourism is key to this area. But with this battle, listen, this ecosystem is fragile. I guess, is there a world where both these nesting eagles and Big Bear's tourism can coexist? Is there a world where that can happen?
6: Well, I should mention that the nonprofit is saying this development should not go forward because this is where these eagles, Jackie and Shadow, the father and mother that have raised eaglets there, like the ones we were just watching for, this is their eighth year nesting together. Mm-hmm. And they're saying this is their hunting and their feeding grounds. And so much of the lake is developed. So they're saying, yeah, there is this bustling tourism economy, but we need to preserve this last slice of land, which is about 63 acres. The development was approved. However, the nonprofit told me, even if we don't raise $10 million by the end of July 31st, we are going to go to our backup options like financing or potentially partnering with another organization to buy it. They told me failure is not an option. So to them, this site cannot be developed on in their eyes.
5: Yeah, certainly a tremendous amount of determination here. Last thing, Lila, I'm curious your perspective here. America, of course, turning 250 in a few weeks, yet our national bird is still up against human threats to wildlife. I'm curious what Sandy Steers and other activists you've covered might want to see in the years ahead for this just incredibly captivating species, this eagle here.
6: Yeah, that's a good point. You know, this is this iconic species, and the bald eagle has actually made an extraordinary comeback. It was on the verge of extinction in the lower 48 by the early 1960s, but protections and banning of DDT helped it come back. However, you're right, there are still threats. There's still threats of being electrocuted on power lines, and they frequently consume rat poison when they eat prey like rats. So advocates say there's still work to be done. For example, they want to see rat poison go away or be, you know, very controlled, because it's a big threat to raptors like bald eagles.
5: Sure. Well, again, just a fascinating story and one that we will certainly keep our eye on. Lila Seidman, thank you so much for joining us on this Sunday to break it all down. Appreciate it.
6: Thanks so much for having me.
5: To this now, tonight, on a brand new episode of the CNN original series, This Land, an audacious plan to carve a canal to Lake Erie puts New York State on the map as a global trading superpower. Here's a preview.
7: My name is G. Todd Astor. I'm John Jacob Astor's great-great-great-great-grandson. John Jacob Astor I must have been a go-getter, because he got a lot. John Jacob Astor I came over as a 20-year-old from Germany, son of a butcher, and that gave him the ability to go and do the fur trading, because animals being skinned and sold probably didn't smell that great, but he was kind of used to that from working in the butcher shop. He must have been quite a gentleman to go up the Hudson River and deal with Native Americans, so it was probably a fairly hostile environment at times. He made his first $250,000 fur trading, and maybe just saw a great land of opportunity, which America's always been.
5: Absolutely fascinating. Watch two brand new episodes of This Land tonight at 9 p.m. Eastern and the next day on the CNN app. Hello and welcome. Thank you so much for joining us today. I'm Danny Freeman, sitting in for Frederica Whitfield. And we begin with breaking news. Critical talks between the U.S. and Iran that began today have stalled, according to an Iranian source, after President Trump appeared to threaten the Iranian delegates. The source added that back-channel efforts are being made, though, to get everyone back to the negotiating table. We have full coverage of these major developments. Nick Robertson is in Switzerland, and Julia Benbrook is here with us at the White House. But, Nick, let's start with you. Tell us, what are you learning about what went down today?
8: You know, Vice President J.D. Vance came in with a real message of diplomacy about resetting potentially peace across all the Middle East, and saying he was on a mission from President Trump to reach out to the Iranian people through diplomatic means, and hoping that their leadership would want to make this memorandum of understanding work. That seemed to be a very positive opening message. There was just, the Iranians weren't in the room when he gave it, but the Qataris and the Pakistanis, who were the mediators, were there. Then the talks got underway. The cameras weren't in the room. And right around that time, that's when President Trump threatened, if you will, the Iranian negotiators here, that they wouldn't make it back to Tehran if they didn't open the Strait of Hormuz. Of course, the Iranians came in here wanting to get a ceasefire in Lebanon, but to try to make sure that they could do that, they closed the Strait of Hormuz. So there's high tension, high stakes in those talks. But President Trump's threats to do that, and he told them to rein in their proxy Hezbollah in Lebanon as well, otherwise he would restart attacks, really seems to have sort of put the talks on ice at the moment. The Iranians are not engaged in talking right now. The head of their team, Mohammad Ghalibaf, the Speaker of their parliament, has said on Twitter that the United States should be careful about its words because Iran will have a response. This is not the diplomatic language that J.D. Vance was setting out would be what would move these talks along. And he wanted them to move along on the Strait of Hormuz. He wanted the talks to move along on the nuclear issues, the highly enriched uranium, the future enrichment or not that Iran is going to commit to and under what terms. All of that is on hold. And right now, we don't know if the talks will just stall out completely, or will Iran be convinced by the Pakistanis and the Qataris, who are used to doing this kind of behind-the-scenes diplomacy and used to, if you will, to use a phrase, talking the Iranians down off a ledge of anger over what they see President Trump saying, because this isn't the first time it's happened.
5: Yes, we're still waiting, seeing on a not ideal day one. Nick Robertson in Switzerland, thank you so much. We'll check back in with you for updates later on. But for more on this, let's bring in Julia Benbrook at the White House. Tell us, are you hearing anything from the administration about this reporting of the talks stalling?
9: President Donald Trump, he's going to be coming back to the White House soon. He's been at Camp David for most of the weekends. We may have an opportunity to hear him speak with reporters. We'll keep an eye out there. But his team, led by Vice President J.D. Vance, Special Envoy Steve Witkoff, and his son-in-law, Trump's son-in-law, Jared Kushner, they're there on the ground in Switzerland. And Vance did speak with reporters. He said that conversations so far had been going well, but he also looked to set expectations, saying that he does not think that every disagreement is going to be solved immediately here. He is expected to be on the ground for these talks for a day or two, and then the expectation, if things do get back going, would be that the technical teams would stick around and work through some of the details. And so a reminder that this memorandum of understanding that came together over the past week that has been signed, it really is a starting point here because it opened a 60-day time period for negotiations to work out some of the details on some of the big issues like Iran's nuclear program and the fate of its stockpile of highly enriched uranium. But I want to play for you some of Vance's comments. He laid out what he thinks today will look like. Now, this was before the news that talks had stalled.
10: What today really represents is the beginning of a technical negotiation that's not going to solve every disagreement, but is going to allow us to sit together as teams for the first time really in history to figure out what matters most to the respective parties, to settle those issues, to solve those issues, and get to a better tomorrow.
9: Now, according to sources familiar with the negotiations, some of those areas of focus today include Iran's nuclear program, the conflict in Lebanon, as well as the Strait of Hormuz. And that is one area where Trump focused in today. He gave a roughly 20-minute phone interview to Fox News, and in it, he appeared to threaten the Iranian delegation. I want to pull this up to give you his words exactly as they have been reported by Fox. He said, quote, "You close it," referring to the Strait of Hormuz there, "and you won't have a country," adding, "You won't even make it back to your effing country." And Iran's chief negotiator appeared to push back against any sort of a threat there, calling those comments desperate and saying that Iran's military would be ready to act if there was a need. Danny.
5: All right. Julia Benbrook at the White House with the latest. Thank you so much for that update. All right, we're following new developments from a tragic incident in Texas where a Tesla driver crashed into a home Friday night, killing a 76-year-old woman inside. Now, officials say the driver told officers he was operating the vehicle with an automated driving assistance system at the time of the crash. And neighbors' security footage obtained by CNN appears to show the vehicle traveling at a high speed, you can see right there, before it drives out of frame. A crashing sound is heard seconds later. There you go. You hear it right there. Now, officials say the driver showed no signs of intoxication and was cooperative during the investigation. CNN has reached out to Tesla for comment. Still ahead, the official start of summer is bringing some severe storm warnings. Our weather team, though, is tracking those threats and flooding in the Gulf. Plus, Democrats in Pennsylvania are focused on taking back the House, the key district they're zeroing in on leading up to November. And later on, today is a major tournament day with a World Cup quadruple header. Don't miss it and stay with us.
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2: The high-stakes midterm elections are less than 6 months away, and CNN's John King traveled to battleground Pennsylvania to talk with voters in key congressional districts with races that could decide which party controls the House this November. Take a look.
3: Welcome to Pennsylvania and a journey through a critical slice of the midterm map.
4: Right here in eastern Pennsylvania, three districts that run 105 miles from just outside of Philadelphia up to the New York state border. If this stretch here flips from red to blue on election night, then the Democrats are taking the House, without a doubt.
3: Stop one, Bucks County. Suburban, upscale, moderate. A short commuter train hop to Philly.
5: Luckily, I read my Gardening for Dummies book last night.
6: Quick and easy.
5: See?
3: Michael Pacey likes his Republican congressman, yet he is almost certain to vote for his Democratic challenger.
7: Big picture, Trump is the problem that I see. The president is not doing what I think a president should be doing, and that's disturbing to me. One more person in the Congress that is going to stand up to Trump, that's going to get my vote.
3: Pennsylvania 1 is represented by Brian Fitzpatrick. He's in his fifth term, first elected in 2016. Fitzpatrick won with 56% in 2024, and he is one of just three House Republicans from districts won by Vice President Harris. The first is Pennsylvania's most affluent district. The median annual income, $114,000 a year, and the median home value, $440,000. Pacey was a Reagan Republican when we met 3 years ago, a registered Democrat now because he won't be in Trump's party. A Coast Guard veteran, angry at the price of a war, he says makes no sense.
7: I fill up my tank once a week. I was filling it up for $35. Now it's $60 to fill up my tank.
3: Cold beer? Yes. But the news and politics off limits at Boost Brewing.
8: This is a place to escape. This is a place where people want to come and get away from all of that.
3: Business is pretty good, but owner Karen Giordano says the math is harder of late.
8: We're watching the cost of everything go up, of the propane that we need to cook for the meat.
3: Giordano is not a Fitzpatrick fan and would love big change in Washington. But she rolls her eyes at talk. This is the year the first district will flip blue.
8: We thought that in the last cycle, right, when Trump was in, and that didn't happen. So I don't see it happening this time either.
3: North now, the Lehigh Valley. Bob Brooks is the Democrat running for Congress here, a firefighter looking to dent Trump's blue-collar appeal.
9: Not even 5 years old, didn't you write your name?
3: Gerard Babb is listening. Babb works the assembly line at Mack Trucks, voted Trump three times.
4: All that one of the arguments you're going to hear between now and November is elect a Democrat so the Democrats can take the House and stop Trump.
9: Yeah.
4: That would be stop the president you voted for.
9: Mm-hmm.
4: Is that argument holding any sway with you?
9: As of right now, President Trump is kind of, he's acting like a regular old politician to me, and no love.
4: So do you think it would be a good idea then to have some checks on him from the Democrats?
9: Yeah, no love lost, in my opinion.
3: The congressman in Pennsylvania 7 is Ryan McKenzie. He won his first term in 2024 with just a 4,000 vote margin. President Trump won the 7th by 13,000 votes. The 7th is more blue collar. The median income, $82,000 a year. The median home value, about $300,000. Hispanic voters make up about a quarter of the electorate. It's the highest Latino percentage of Pennsylvania's 17 congressional seats.
6: Hi, buenos días, el circo de la mañana. Good morning.
3: Allentown's La Mega morning show is feisty. And the host, Victor Martinez, is a Democrat, so consider the source.
6: This is interesting. He voted for Trump, and the one thing that bothers him the most is the corruption.
3: Still, calls to his daily political segment tell Martinez big change is coming.
10: Everybody thought, all right, well, Biden is gone. Things are going to change. He promised he was going to fix it. Let's see. Here we are a year later, and things are actually worse. And so I think that's why people are pissed off.
3: Two down, one to go.
11: We started in Pennsylvania 1. We're in Pennsylvania 7. We're about to cross into Pennsylvania 8. Democrats absolutely have to get 7 and 8, or else they're not having a good night.
3: The 8th is represented by Republican Rob Bresnahan. He's also a freshman, first elected in 2024 with 51%, a 6,000-vote margin. President Trump won the 8th with 54%, a 33,000-vote edge. The 8th includes reliably Democratic Scranton, but then a giant swath of Republican-leaning small towns and rural areas. Its median annual income just shy of $70,000, the median home value $213,000. Scranton is the birthplace of Joe Biden, and the city's mayor, Paige Cognetti, is the Democratic candidate for Congress. Biden and Democrats less popular as you move out to the rural areas. Honesdale is the Wayne County seat. Conservative. Trump won 58% here in 2024.
12: I don't know what's going on.
3: Tom Fassauer's father started this shop in 1948. Congressman Bresnahan rented his wedding tux here.
12: 4, 5, 30, and 50.
3: Fassauer is a big fan.
12: I like him. I think he's doing a great job.
13: Why?
12: We had an issue in town here a year or so ago where there was a tremendous amount of rain runoff that kind of went in the wrong place and caused a lot of damage. He was here, I think, the next day, physically helping to repair that damage. I think he cares about the people in this district.
14: All right, hop in, John. All right, here we go.
3: Damascus is as far north as you can go in Pennsylvania. That's New York, on the north side of the river. The Will-O-Wisp farm is 25 acres. It's mostly vegetables, but two strips set aside for flowers Tanis Kowalczyk crafts into bouquets for farmers markets.
14: You want to just clip at the bottom.
3: Of late, a 25-cent surcharge on every bouquet and every vegetable bunch to cover rising costs. To Kowalczyk, a Democratic House, just step one in closing the Trump era.
14: A country old or new needs a stable leader, and we've lost that. Something's happened. He's stopped being anything like a leader.
3: She is vastly outnumbered here. Trump won 68% of the vote in Damascus. Bresnahan won 67%.
13: And what do you do? What kind of performances?
14: Plays that are...
3: But this self-styled performer sees evidence a plot twist is brewing. Kowalczyk built this performance space on the farm and also started a resistance choir for locals unhappy with Trump.
14: 30 people, 40 people coming to this choir in a Republican's town. It's interesting, you know.
3: A step, she hopes, in a different direction.
14: They are hungry to say something and do something about it. They want change.
3: 105 miles as the bird flies from where we began. Three key pieces of the midterm puzzle.
2: John King, thank you for that reporting. All right, joining me now to talk more about the upcoming Pennsylvania midterms is Charles McAwee. He's the founding editor of Real Clear Pennsylvania. Charles, always great to see you. Thank you so much for breaking all this down. John King just talked about three districts in eastern Pennsylvania, 1, 7, and 8. You know them well. They're currently held by Republicans. Let's start here. Do you think it's actually possible that Democrats can flip all of those seats come November?
15: It would be an uphill battle, Danny, because each district has its own composition, unique dynamics in play. And certainly with the first congressional district, Bucks County, that's really its own thing. You have voters there who identify more with New Jersey than their own state, Pennsylvania. And Brian Fitzpatrick, the incumbent, he is really an independent minded member of Congress who really reflects his own constituency and has taken positions that align with his own voters, whether it's foreign policy or economics. The story is different in, let's say, northeastern Pennsylvania or the Lehigh Valley, though, because these are two regions that have experienced dramatic demographic change just since Trump narrowly won Pennsylvania back in 2016.
2: All right. I want to get to those two northeastern districts in a moment. But just to focus on PA 1 for a second, again, Bucks County, a county that flipped to President Trump in the presidential election. And as you noted, Brian Fitzpatrick, a moderate Republican, he's someone who has held off many Democratic attempts at taking that seat. If Fitzpatrick falls, is that the signal that this is a blue wave year, do you think?
15: Oh, it would signal really a situation reminiscent of 2006 when his late brother, Mike Fitzpatrick, lost that race to Patrick Murphy, a Democrat, who was the first veteran from the Iraq War to represent Congress back that year when he prevailed. So if Fitzpatrick went down, that would foretell a serious problem for the Republican Party. And really with Bucks County itself, it's three-tiered. You have Upper Bucks, which is really an extension of the Lehigh Valley, Central Bucks, where you have a lot of those well-to-do suburbanites who are either independent-minded or are shifting Democrat. But his base for victory would really be Lower Bucks, which was a historically blue-collar Democratic area, really similar to other dynamics you see across Pennsylvania, whether it's in the West or Northeast. But those voters have shifted or in recent cycles, and that would really be his red wall in a year like this one.
2: So, Charles, let's talk about the demographic changes that you're talking about with northeastern Pennsylvania, because when we're talking about this, we're talking about predominantly the Latino vote. You wrote the canary in the coal mine piece back in 2024 that Latinos really would be decisive in the presidential race, specifically in that region of Pennsylvania. It came true. I guess my question for you, though, from your perspective, are Republicans holding on to that Latino support enough for it to make a difference in the midterms?
15: I think this is the very demographic that will be a challenge for the Republican Party in Pennsylvania this year, because it's the ultimate swing vote in Pennsylvania. Most cities east of the Susquehanna River in the past 20 to 30 years have become Latino majority or plurality. And in the case of places like Hazleton or Allentown, you have Latino voters that are really reminiscent of, let's say, the Reagan Democrats back in the 90s, even 80s, 90s into the 2000s, let's say second to third generation Italian, Eastern European Americans who started to shift toward the GOP, but were still open to the Democratic Party in the 90s, Clinton being the case. Fast forward, the Trump Democrats in Pennsylvania this cycle are those Latino voters who went for him in 2024. But they're really disillusioned with Trump over the economy, over foreign policy, and really the cost of living in places like Hazleton and Allentown. And that's where it remains to be seen. Will they show up to vote or will they vote Democratic?
2: Yeah. And again, I was in Allentown during the primary and just seeing those gas prices as high as they were. I mean, that's something that is going to impact a lot of those voters, you have to imagine. Last thing, Charles, of course, the other thing that's happening this year in Pennsylvania, Democratic Governor Josh Shapiro running for re-election after winning big in 2022. Everyone seems to say because of polling that he is favored to win in the fall. I'm curious, though, if Democrats have a bad night in the congressional side and pick up, say, only one of these competitive congressional districts, Shapiro's really put his name on a lot of those races. Do you think if they only pick up, say, one seat, will that hurt Shapiro's chances at a potential 2028 run?
15: It could prove problematic because the challenge for Shapiro is engaging younger voters. So his base is really

0: like data centers, which is really a top concern in Pennsylvania among voters of both parties. But as it stands, Real Clear Politics polling average has Shapiro at 21.5 points advantage over Stacey Garrity. For perspective, Danny, back in midsummer 22, Shapiro had a 3.5 point advantage over Mastriano, who went on to have the worst performance as a gubernatorial candidate since the 1940s.
1: All right. Certainly a race to keep an eye on, especially in the context of those congressional races as well. Charles McAlee, great to see you as always. Thank you so much for making some time on this Sunday. Appreciate you.
0: Thanks, Danny.
1: All right. Still ahead. No fuel and no weapons. How Ukraine's new drone strategy, though, is impacting Russia's supply lines in their ongoing war. Stay with us.
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0: Kennedy, and this is CNN.
1: Ukraine drastically escalated its strikes on Russia last week, launching its largest attack of the war against its powerful neighbor. Dramatic video shows Ukrainian drones hitting oil facilities just a few miles away from the heart of Moscow. Look at that video right there. The attack came as Ukraine's President Zelensky held talks with leaders, including President Trump, at the G7 summit in France just a few days ago. With us now is Jill Doherty. She's a CNN contributor and former CNN Moscow bureau chief, an affiliated scholar at Georgetown University, also written a great book about her time covering Vladimir Putin and Russia. Jill, good to see you on this Sunday. Those videos were stunning. Can you tell us why this particular attack on the refinery was so significant for really both Russia and Ukraine?
2: Well, you know, it's been hit twice so far. So this is the third hit that we know of. And I think, you know, the video, real, as you were saying, is really striking. And even though the Russian media, official, you know, government-controlled media, tried to shut that down, they had like a minute report, but it's all over social media. And to see this in Moscow, I think this is the important thing. You know, Moscow is the most protected city in the entire Russia, and to have it hit and then to see these billows of smoke that we're looking at right now was really, I would say, you know, a message, obviously, to Russians that the war has come to them. And that's probably exactly what the Ukrainians wanted to do.
1: Well, let's talk a little more about that. I mean, when you think about what Ukraine was trying to achieve with this particular attack, was it really a message that we can get this close to Moscow and the heart of power in Russia? Or was it actually a strategic attack on that oil refinery?
2: Well, you know, if you go back like about a year, maybe a little bit less, Ukraine has been hitting oil infrastructure, the production infrastructure. And a lot of that idea was to control or limit Russia's ability to produce oil, to get it for export, et cetera. But now what they're doing is they're going after, and this one in Moscow was exactly that, facilities, a refinery that is meant to refine petroleum, like gasoline, as Americans would call it, or petrol, that average Russians use. And that, I think, is the significance. It was, so the, initially, yes, there's obviously the message of cutting back on exports. But here, I think it's more a message to the Russians that the Ukrainians can hit Moscow, the capital, and many other cities. And that is a pretty, you know, potent message from the Ukrainians.
1: Yeah, and not just hit them, but hit them in a really stunning way, again, to the point of that video. Jill, another question here. We saw Zelensky meet with President Trump at the G7 the other day. Is he making any progress with repairing this at times frosty relationship with President Trump?
2: Well, it would appear, you know, if you look at what the G7 came up with, they came up with more financial aid for Ukraine, and they also are strengthening sanctions. And that's important. And the United States went along with that. So, yeah, I think you could say that is some progress, no question. Who knows about the personal relationship? That's very hard to gauge. I think Zelensky has a better understanding of how to deal with President Trump. And so, you know, you would think that this is getting better, but that doesn't mean that we are getting closer to the end of the war or to some type of ceasefire. And that's the sad part about it.
1: Yeah, Zelensky really has seen all types of relationships with President Trump over several years now. Jill Doherty, thank you so much for, as always, sharing your expertise after a potentially consequential week in the war with Russia and Ukraine. Appreciate it. All right, and still ahead, a close call between two planes at a busy airport. We're going to tell you what we're learning about the FAA investigation after a quick break.
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4: You're taking a look at live pictures right here. President Donald Trump just landing back at Joint Base Andrews after spending time at Camp David. You see the president right there waving. Let's see if he goes directly into the beast. Yes, there he goes. We're going to monitor this in case President Trump takes any questions from the press. Until then, we'll hold on that for now. All right, moving on along. It's been a long week of deadly flash flooding and tornadoes for the southeast and for parts of the Gulf Coast. More, though, is still to come. Remnants of Tropical Storm Arthur brought a month's worth of rain in a matter of days, killing at least 3 people in Texas and Mississippi and 2 additional people in Georgia. The system also churned up tornadoes in southeast Louisiana, ripping homes apart. CNN meteorologist Allison Shinchar is tracking all the storm threats for the week ahead.
5: Nearly 100 million people are under the threat for flooding today, and it's a very widespread area. You can see Houston all the way up to Cleveland and back over to parts of Nebraska and Iowa and Missouri. All of these areas are looking at that excessive rainfall. Now, part of that is because the ground is already saturated from a lot of rain we've had the last few days, and now we're going to be adding more on top of it. But the threat is not just for today. Even as we transition into Monday, you'll see another wide swath of populations impacted by the potential there for flooding. A lot of these storms have already been ongoing even since this morning. They will continue through the evening hours. By about 9, 10 o'clock tonight, the main focus is going to be for places like Detroit, Indianapolis, down through St. Louis, and stretching back into portions of Oklahoma as well. Through the overnight, that system will continue to spread east and south, so more of the southeast is going to get additional rainfall on top of the many, many inches they have had over the last week. We're also going to start to see some northeastern and mid-Atlantic cities start to see another round of showers. Now, what has been fueling a lot of these stronger thunderstorms has been the heat and the humidity. And you can really see that across areas of Texas and Oklahoma. Take Amarillo, for example. The average high this time of year is 91. It is officially summer now, astrological summer, but it's even hot for some of these places. The temperature 102 is the forecast for today, 96 again on Tuesday. But Lubbock, Shreveport, Oklahoma City, Little Rock, all of these places are looking at temperatures well above where they normally would be even in the summer. And it's not just the southern places that we're looking at. Even the Pacific Northwest is going to be looking at temperatures above average, especially Monday and Tuesday of this week. Seattle, for example, average high 72. You're looking at mid to upper 80s both Monday and Tuesday. Portland looking at 90s the next 3 days before we finally start to see things calm back down by the end of the week as rain showers return.
4: Allison Ginger, thank you so much for that forecast, and we'll be right back.
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0: World Cup time. Spain crushed Saudi Arabia in today's first of four group matches in this FIFA World Cup. And now Belgium, one of the group's top seeds, is chasing its first victory of the tournament against Iran. CNN's Rafael Romo is watching all of the action from the Atlanta fan zone. Rafael, we talked about Spain in the last hour. Are the fans hanging out, though, to watch the rest of these matches today?
1: Oh, for sure, Daniel, though not as many. And let me tell you, the game between Spain and Saudi Arabia was played earlier today. I like the way you defined it, a crush. It was a very convincing 4-0 victory for La Roja. The game between Belgium and Iran started this hour. The first half is almost over. It's a match generating interest for reasons that go beyond soccer. And there are also two additional World Cup games for tonight here at the FIFA Fan Fest at Atlanta Centennial Olympic Park. Things are looking great. It's hot, but not too hot. It's sunny, but not too much. Fans tell us it's the second best thing to be in at the stadium itself, with food, fun, and activities for all ages. And it's also a very international party. We are seeing people from all over the world here. Yes, many fans from Spain who are proudly wearing their national team's red jersey. There are also fans from Saudi Arabia, although not as many. We've also seen fans from Mexico, Colombia, Scotland, and other countries. But undoubtedly, Danny, the happiest fans today are those from Spain after their team's win. This is what a couple of them told us after La Roja's game against Saudi Arabia.
2: We feel excited. We've seen them play very good. We feel like they're cohesive. They're doing their best, and we're going to win. We're going to win for sure. We just won the Euro Cup. We're the favorites there. We're going to win. That's for sure.
3: From the match on Monday, I lost all my faith, but today I think we can win.
1: What do you think about Lamine Yamal and his performance today?
3: He's absolutely perfect. So young and with that ability, it's amazing.
1: And Danny, you figured it out already. I was asking this fan about Spain's team sensation, Lamine Yamal, who's 18 years old and is already one of the top soccer players in the world. By the way, he scored the first goal in today's game. He turns, listen to this, 19 on July 13, only 6 days before the World Cup's final game. Can you imagine, Danny, what a sweet birthday present it would be if Spain, currently ranked at number 2 by FIFA, wins it all? Now back to you.
0: Rafael, I can barely imagine like kicking a soccer ball without pulling a muscle, but that is incredible. We can't wait to watch what he does as the tournament continues. Rafael Romo, good to see you. Thanks so much. Now, historically, the U.S. men's teams have struggled in their quest for the trophy in the past, but there have been some notable moments so far. CNN's new flash doc, Chasing Soccer Glory, America's Long Game, takes a look at how the game has evolved and some celebrated players that have inspired today's team. Take a look.
4: When we talk about U.S. soccer history, because this team is still not at the level of the best teams in the world, there have to be these points where you rally around individual brilliance. And that truism has never been more true than in 2014 in Brazil with Tim Howard in goal.
5: 2014, Tim Howard became the hero, smothering shot after shot in one of the most valiant performances in modern American sporting history.
6: I had a really good tournament, as did our team.
7: 16 saves against one of the best teams in the world. He was, you know, maybe the best goalkeeper at that World Cup.
6: I wish I'd have made 17 or 18. We would have won the game, but I'm proud of that moment.
4: What the national team represents is, what can I do, right? A kid watches and says, I can do that. Oh, you're American like I'm American. I can go to the World Cup and win those games like I saw on television. That job gets a lot harder if the U.S. bombs out.
0: Man, I remember those matches so well. Joining us now to discuss is senior writer for The Athletic, Paul Tenorio. Paul, great to see you. Thank you for joining us today. As we saw it in that clip, listen, it hasn't been always smooth sailing for the USA men's soccer teams when it comes to the World Cups of the past. Is there a new sense of hope, though, in the air for this year's team?
8: I think there's no doubt after the way that they've played in the first two games that they've built belief up in this country. I certainly could feel it in both SoFi Stadium in Los Angeles and at Lumen Field up in Seattle, and especially in that game in Seattle. The way the crowd was reacting, it's energy being transferred back and forth between the crowds and the team. And I think we're seeing that translate all over the country with people watching a team that's fun to play, that plays exciting and attacking soccer, and that's winning games, back-to-back games in a group for the first time since 1930. Yes, this team is definitely inspiring people to believe that maybe this year, maybe this World Cup can be something different, can be something special.
0: Yeah, and by the way, at least with the second game, with one of our star players having to sit on the bench, hopefully for not much longer, though. We'll get to that in a second, though. But I'm just curious, can you talk a little bit more about this? You've been traveling with the team for these matches. What is it actually like on the ground to see the energy, not just with the team, but again, how, as you were describing, how the energy of the fans really fuels these guys?
8: Yeah, I mean, it's something different than I've experienced covering this national team, and I've been covering them in some form or fashion since 2007. You know, I've been in some of the stadiums, the smaller stadiums like in Columbus or Cincinnati when the U.S. has played Mexico in World Cup qualifiers that are MLS stadiums that fit 25,000, and it's amazing atmosphere. But when you're in front of 70,000 people and they're singing and chanting, when the Seattle Stadium sang the national anthem a cappella and the helicopters went overhead, as patriotic as that felt, like it's something new. It's something different. And these young players certainly haven't experienced it before. And it gave, you know, they talk about the fact that it gives them goosebumps, or in certain moments in the game when the tempo of the game itself is slowing down and suddenly a USA chant breaks out among 70,000 people. It urges the team forward. It pushes their energy forward. It's been a lot of fun, frankly, and I think everyone in the stadium feels it. It creates sort of this emotional moment between everyone that's in the venue, and I think it certainly is playing a big role in what this team is doing so far.
0: Well, but here's the other side, Paul. Does playing in your host country provide more pressure for these players?
8: You know, in some ways you'd think that, and we wrote about it in the lead up to the tournament, especially for certain players like Christian Pulisic, to carry the weight of expectation that typically isn't around a U.S. men's national team going into a World Cup, right? There usually aren't expectations, and when you play at home, there are. But I don't think it's been pressure because of that first opening match. Mm-hmm. That 4-1 win over Paraguay, I think, allowed this team to settle into an optimistic territory, a celebratory one where they could enjoy the moment and enjoy the back and forth with the fans. And they're going to get another opportunity because they won again, right? They beat Australia, which means this third match is a dead rubber. And so they're not going to have the pressure until the round of 32 game on July 1st. And we can talk about the importance of that game on Thursday and, you know, needing to maintain some of that momentum and keep getting results so that people keep believing. And I think that is true. But right now, the atmosphere around the group is one of optimism and belief, which is what head coach Mauricio Pochettino has been trying to preach and instill since he took over.
0: Yeah, I think you're absolutely right that first game, winning it and winning it decisively, really planted the flag for our team. And I hope Pulisic really gets better and gets on the pitch soon, because he's going to be electric when he is back and healthy and on the field. Paul Tenorio, thank you so much for joining us today. Really do appreciate it. And of course, be sure to tune in to the new CNN Flash Doc, Chasing Soccer Glory. It airs tonight at 8 p.m. right here on CNN. Coming ahead in the next hour: deeply divided voters in Colombia head to the polls to choose their next president. CNN is going to be live from the scene there. Plus, a new study reveals that devices at dinner are ruining the connection between parents and their children. The study's co-author joins us. And it's going to be the largest maritime gathering in U.S. history to celebrate America's 250th. We have details on the upcoming Sail Forth 250 coming up in just a moment.
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0: Hello and welcome. Thank you so much for joining us. I'm Danny Freeman, sitting in for Frederica Whitfield. And we begin with breaking news. Critical talks between the U.S. and Iran that began today have stalled. That's according to an Iranian source, after President Trump appeared to threaten the Iranian delegates. The source added that back-channel efforts are being made to get everyone back to the negotiating table. We're covering all of these breaking developments with Nick Robertson. He's in Switzerland. And Julia Benbrook is at the White House for us. Nick, let's start with you. We also heard from one of the Iranian delegates a short time ago who said if the fighting in Lebanon is not dealt with, then the talks cannot progress to the next topics. Tell us, where do things stand right now?
26: Yeah, that was the position Iran came into the talks with. In fact, they came in with a sort of a big diplomatic stick, if you will. They had shut down the Strait of Hormuz again and were expected to use that as leverage inside of the talks here, saying that President Trump, as he was the one that signed the Memorandum of Understanding, has a responsibility to make sure he enforces it. And number one in that was a ceasefire in Lebanon. The Iranians who committed to opening the Strait of Hormuz, they've taken that off the table. So it's a sort of a, you know, you do that and we'll do that. We'll reopen it again if you can push Prime Minister Benjamin Netanyahu to dial back the IDF's attacks inside of Lebanon. But everything's sort of gone off the rails, it appears, at the moment, at least in terms of sort of any kind of talks along those lines going on, because the Iranians have pulled out of the talks, as we understand, according to Iranian sources. I'm talking to sources inside the talks there as well. And it seems that they are suspended at the moment, that the Iranians are trying to consider what to do next. The president has threatened to sort of blow up Iran before these negotiators can get back there if they don't reopen the Strait of Hormuz. So the language has really become very intense. J.D. Vance had used very diplomatic language at the beginning. And it's an open question at the moment if the mediators, Pakistan and Qatar, can get the Iranians back in the room to get the talks going. So in terms of what the Iranians are saying, what they came in here for was to get the Lebanon ceasefire locked in place. Instead, we seem to have taken a massive step sideways or step backwards. Certainly a delay in progress in the 14 points on the memorandum of understanding.
0: Well, and Nick, just before you go, certainly we know that the Iranians play a tactical game often, which is to delay whenever they can. But when President Trump makes some of these inflammatory comments, is there any sense that that's him playing his own strategy to try and throw Iran off their game? Is a lot of this just gamesmanship here?
26: I don't know if it's gamesmanship. It's very hard to get inside the head of President Trump or the Iranians, for that matter. I think the things that become clear over time is that President Trump will say things and has said things that inflame the Iranians. The Iranians, we've seen, believe that they can play a strong card on the Strait of Hormuz. And it's also become clear through their language over time that they would be prepared potentially to go through another round of war, that they would be prepared to take the suffering. But as you say, the Iranians are getting a front-loaded memorandum of understanding that from the get-go allow them to get waivers to sell their energy products, oil, liquefied natural gas, to sell them on international markets, to make money immediately. The commitment was if they went through with everything in the MOU, they would get access to a lot more money. So, you know, it is, in a way, in Iran's interest to delay the talks so they can spike their proxy Hezbollah in Lebanon to target IDF troops there. But the ceasefire agreement, original one going back, the IDF wouldn't be there. But you see, it becomes a very circular sort of argument. And this is what J.D. Vance was saying earlier, to try to just separate both Hezbollah and the IDF so you get a ceasefire. And I think the Iranians have a very clear way that they want to play this out. As much as President Trump will have a tactic with his rhetoric, the Iranians have tactics as well. And what I think the takeaway perhaps to look at here is one of Iran's tactics is to go slow, salami slice the problem, if you will, take it chunk by chunk by chunk to get what they want. They're very experienced and skilled at doing that. And we've seen them over the decades practice it to a fine art.
0: Nick, thank you so much for that reporting, especially as night falls there in Switzerland. Let's go now to Julia Benbrook at the White House. Julia, tell us, what is the administration saying about the state of the talks right now, especially as I understand the president is now back at the White House?
1: Yeah, he just arrived back here moments ago. He spent most of his weekend at Camp David. But the comments that he has made, both on social media and in a phone interview, are front and center there in Switzerland, where his negotiating team, led by Vice President J.D. Vance, Special Envoy Steve Witkoff, and Trump's own son-in-law, Jared Kushner, they're there leading these negotiations. They're taking place at a very high level, and then the plan is for technical teams to then stick around and work out more details, more specifics in the future. But this pause in talks does lead to a lot of questions. The memorandum of understanding that has been signed, that agreement, in many ways is just a starting point. It leads to a 60-day time period to then work on the details of some of the bigger issues, like Iran's nuclear program and the fate of its stockpile of highly enriched uranium. When Vance spoke earlier today, he was alongside some of the key mediators from Pakistan and Qatar. He worked to push forward an optimistic optimistic view, but also to set expectations. He said that there had been a lot of great progress already taking place, but that he did not think they would be able to work through all of their disagreements immediately. Now, these comments, they came shortly before Trump made some of those comments that we have been referencing, but I do want you to hear what Vance had to say.
2: What the president has asked us to do is turn over a new leaf to transform our relationship with the people of Iran and to extend an outstretched hand that says to the people of Iran that if your leadership is willing to give up being a driver of regional instability, if they are willing to give up nuclear weapons ambitions for the long term, then the United States is willing to fundamentally transform our relationship with that country. That is certainly our goal. We've already made great progress over just the last few hours, and I expect that we'll make additional progress in the hours to come.
1: Now, according to sources familiar with the talks so far, some of those key areas of focus include Iran's nuclear program, the conflict in Lebanon, and the Strait of Hormuz. When it comes to the Strait of Hormuz specifically, Trump gave an interview to Fox News. He spoke for roughly 20 minutes, and in it, he said that the United States could take control of the Strait of Hormuz and potentially even charge tolls. He also appeared to threaten the Iranian delegation. And I want to pull up these comments for you now. These are just as Fox reported them, that Trump said, quote, "You close it," referring to the Strait of Hormuz there, "and you won't have a country," adding, "You won't even make it back to your effing country." Now, Iran's chief negotiator appeared to push back against those comments, saying that any of those threats were desperate and warning that Iran's military would be ready to step up and take action if there was a need to do so.
0: All right, Julia Benbrook and Nick Robertson, thank you both for your reporting. Again, as these talks stall, but we'll see what happens next. And speaking of which, as we wait to see if these talks will get fully back on track, CNN's Oren Lieberman explains how the fighting in Lebanon could be the downfall of a potential deal.
3: Even though the talks in Switzerland between the U.S. and Iran are supposed to focus on the nuclear program of Iran, as well as the Strait of Hormuz, we see Lebanon as at the top of the agenda and was one of the first issues that came up. And that's because it's central for Iran and it's effectively one of their requirements for the talks to continue. We have already seen fighting in Lebanon disrupt 2 days of talks. On Friday, Iran said they would delay their participation. On Saturday, Iran said they would close the Strait of Hormuz because of ongoing fighting in Lebanon. We saw two of the deadliest days there on Friday and Saturday. Dozens killed in Israeli strikes, according to Lebanon's Ministry of Public Health. Five Israeli soldiers killed in a period of 24 hours, according to the Israeli military. And even if Sunday didn't have that same level of fighting, it still has the potential, and we will almost certainly see it with that potential, to disrupt ongoing talks on what are a very limited window for the U.S. and Iran for that 60 days, unless they extend, of course. Prime Minister Benjamin Netanyahu reiterated the point on Sunday that he refuses to withdraw Israeli forces from southern Lebanon.
5: "We will remain in the security zone in southern Lebanon for as long as necessary to protect the residents of the north, who are dear to us, and the citizens of the entire country. As Prime Minister of Israel, I insist on this unequivocally, and nothing will change that."
3: As President Donald Trump has pursued diplomacy with Iran, he has several times now drawn boundaries and limits on what the Israeli military is allowed to do in southern Lebanon. It's worth pointing out that the first clause of the Iran-U.S. Memorandum of Understanding calls for a complete end to hostilities, including in Lebanon. But even, it seems, any level of fighting there, and we have continued to see that fighting despite multiple ceasefires between Israel and Hezbollah, has the potential to disrupt the talks. And as these talks continue, as the fighting likely continues, we will see more of those disruptions. Oren Lieberman, CNN in Jerusalem.
0: Oren, thank you very much for that reporting. Still ahead, Colombians casting their ballots today in a consequential presidential runoff race. They're choosing between a left-wing lawmaker and a far-right outsider backed by President Trump. CNN is live in Colombia. And later, it may be time to rethink family dinner. How technology during supper time could be reshaping family dynamics in not the best way. Stay with us.
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6: Happening now, polls are open in Colombia for a crucial presidential runoff election. Voters will decide between a left-wing senator and a far-right outsider backed by President Trump. Now, a key issue on the ballot is Colombia's war on drugs and the climate of violence still plaguing the country. CNN's Stefano Pozzebon is following this election for us from Colombia. Stefano, great to see you. Tell us, what is the latest, where you are, and what are people telling you?
7: Well, we're approaching the end of this voting day here in Barranquilla, Danny. The polls here at this school where we're at are going to stay open for a further 40 minutes, more or less, and then they will close at 4 p.m. local time, 5 p.m. where you are in New York, and at that moment it will begin the counting of the vote, which in Colombia, by the way, is very fast. We expect that by 6 or 7 p.m. New York time, we will know who the next president of Colombia is, starting on August 7th, which is when the presidents begin their mandate here in the country. The day has been quiet so far. There have been small, minor incidents of vote fraud in selected locations throughout the country, but it's still overall a very quiet voting day, with more than 40 million Colombians heading to the poll. And just like you said, yes, they will decide on the normal issues that many countries in this day and age are grappling with. We're talking about cost of living crisis, inflation, the state of the public health and welfare, pension plans, public debts, all of that. But then, of course, a lot of the vote will be decided on the issue of security, which, just like you said, when it comes to security here in Colombia, you should not think about petty crimes and robberies in urban areas. Of course, those are part of the conversation. But here we are talking about narco-terrorist organizations, paramilitary groups, guerrillas that still control large swaths and chunks of land in this country. And here is where the two candidates, Iván Cepeda from the left wing and the government, and Abelardo de la Estrella, the right-wing candidate supported and endorsed by President Donald Trump, have two stark different visions. And we've spoken with several voters around the city of Barranquilla today, and sometimes the conversation were animated because it's really something that touches everyone's life in this nation, and we're really seeing in front of our eyes a high level of polarization. It's once again a parallelism with other elections that we're covered and seen in the last 3 to 4 years. Two very distinct ideas about the country that most Colombians will want to be living in. And of course, like I said, the specter of the shadow of Donald Trump, who has endorsed directly one of the candidates. So it is also part of the conversation, the relationship with the United States, I mean, Danny.
6: Well, Stefano Pozzebon, again, so much going on in that country right now, and again, a crucial ally. So I know a lot of us are going to be watching what happens with that election very, very closely. Stefano Pozzebon, always great to see you. Thank you so much. And just ahead, most of us are guilty of it, being on our phones during meals. But new research is underlining the worrying connection between devices and our relationships. It's a talker. Stay with us.
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3: The FAA is investigating after two commercial airplanes had a close call at Boston Logan International Airport on Saturday. Flight tracking data shows Delta Flight 2351 aborted its landing as American Airlines Flight 3161 was accelerating for takeoff on an intersecting runway. A CNN analysis of tracking data from Flight Radar 24 shows the planes got within several hundred feet of each other.
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4: You cleared it for takeoff, 3161.
3: Now, a Delta spokesperson says their pilots performed an evasive go-around maneuver before landing safely. American Airlines deferred questions from CNN to the FAA. Switching gears now, packed schedules can leave families scrambling to find time to enjoy a meal together. You add devices to the mix, and what should be meaningful family time often falls short. A new study published Monday in the journal JAMA Pediatrics finds parents who use devices during meals tend to interact less with their children. Now, researchers surveyed more than 350 parents about their mealtime habits and found more than 75% reported using media during their last family meal. Now, Cecilia Sadagarabai is one of the researchers behind the study. She joins us now to discuss the findings. Professor, thank you so much for being here. I really do appreciate it. Let's start here. What are your thoughts on such a high percentage of parents being on their devices during meals?
6: Thank you very much for the invitation. So I also like we were surprised really to find these numbers. Of course, we know that media use is common during mealtime, but we didn't expect it to be so.

0: media use during the mealtime, and that know that it's an important time to be with the family and that they need to get the best out of that time. So that means that try to set the screens away. So that's like the easiest way to do it. So like, unless you're like a surgeon and you are waiting a very important call, don't have your smartphone with you. If it's far away, it's significantly less tempting, unless it's like a very important sport activity on the TV, turn TV off, and really try to focus on what is going on the table. Try to focus really on what is going on with the different children, if there are multiple children in the table, what is going on with the different people that are seated at the table in that moment.
1: You know, Professor, especially in this day and age, many families are super busy. They have, let's say, soccer practice, dance rehearsal, math tutoring, even some with multiple jobs. Are there any workarounds for families that have different schedules where they can't always be together at the same time?
0: Yeah, so definitely. Life is complicated for families. And what is important is that they give priority to this mealtime. Of course, as you said, like in this busy life, for many families, it's impossible to have this shared family mealtime daily, but they can try to have it at least a couple of times a week. And if the during the week is difficult because of all the schedule, at least during the weekend, at least once a time in a week, like to make that the priority, you know? So maybe Sunday that there are less soccer games, there's baseball game, there's no dance practice, then that day should be like a priority of the family to sit down and really talk about what is going on with everybody and what has happened in the in that the last week.
1: Yeah, well said. Now, let's bridge two things happening at the same time here. Toy Story 5 just hit theaters this weekend. That movie tackles Woody and Buzz, other toys, competing with technology. Of course, very relevant to what we're talking about. But the creators say that technology is not the villain, excess is. Is that your same perspective, that getting rid of technology altogether is not actually the answer here?
0: Yeah, so I think technology are tools, and tools can be used for good and for bad. Now, so the same happened here with media. So, of course, media is a force that can help up a family, like, stay together and strengthen the relationship. For example, if one of the members of the family, like, travels constantly, it's through through media how you can keep in touch with them. However, the problem is how it's being used during mealtime. So it's in that moment, in that place, using media is may disrupt the interpersonal right. communication. So using media in that moment is the issue, no? Or using right. media in excess, as Toy Story, as is, I think, like the right. idea of Toy Story 5, it's the issue, the technology in itself.
1: Right, exactly. Well, Professor Garibay, thank you so much for your research and for talking about, I think, an important issue here. Really appreciate your time.
0: Thank you very much.
1: All right, to this now, as we commemorate the Juneteenth weekend, there's a question at the heart of the holiday. What does freedom look like more than 160 years after emancipation? After the break, what Black Americans feel needs to be done to protect the progress made so far. Stay with us.
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4: To this now, growing outrage over how a family dog was killed by officers in Los Angeles. Newly released body cam footage shows the shocking moment Jameson, a two-year-old poodle mix, was fatally shot. Police say officers were responding to a 911 call made by a neighbor who says she heard screams coming from a nearby apartment.
5: I heard my neighbor, she's been screaming, oh my God, for 20 minutes, like something really bad happened. I just was wondering if someone could do a wellness check on them.
4: Jameson's family says they were celebrating the New York Knicks winning the NBA championship last week before officers arrived. Now, we want to warn you, we're going to show you what happened to Jameson outside of that apartment, but the video is hard to watch, and some of our viewers may find this video disturbing. Here it is.
6: LAPD.
7: It's LAPD.
6: Hello. Hi. Oh, can you put your dog in?
8: No.
6: You put your dog in.
7: Put your dog away. Put your dog away.
6: That's a big ass dude.
7: I ain't getting bit by that.
6: Dude, that's a big. Is the dog put away?
8: Sorry, he's not
6: aggressive. Oh, huge. Put him in.
4: Okay, so in the video, a woman can be seen opening the door for officers. They ask her to put her dog away. She tells them her dog is not aggressive, but Jameson slips past her and into the hall towards one of the officers, who then fired his gun, as you saw right there, several times, killing Jameson. Now, a statement from Jameson's family reads in part, "What began as a call for justice for one beloved dog has grown into a community united by compassion, accountability, and a shared commitment to protecting animals." The LAPD says there is, quote, no incident more serious than when an officer fires a service weapon, adding, a thorough, multi-layered examination of this weekend's incident in Canoga Park is already underway, but it will take time to ensure fairness, transparency, and accountability. The incident remains under investigation. And to this now, California Governor Gavin Newsom has declared a state of emergency in response to a massive fire at a warehouse also in Los Angeles. Video shows large plumes of dark smoke coming from the Boyle Heights fire that crews have been battling for 5 days now. Officials say the warehouse is a large cold storage facility with a complicated layout packed with frozen food, giving them, quote, zero visibility inside. Residents in and around the area have been encouraged to follow local officials' guidance and monitor air quality conditions. And Americans across the country are celebrating the Juneteenth holiday this weekend. June 19th marked the day enslaved African Americans in Texas learned they were free more than 2 years after the Emancipation Proclamation was signed. Now, while it is a celebration, it is also a time to consider what needs to be done to protect the progress made in the years since then. CNN's Linda Kincaid has the story.
9: What are you most proud of?
10: I'm proud of the fact that still to this day, folks like me are making history.
11: For Georgia State Senator Rashad Kemp, freedom means leadership.
10: I'm coming in representing 190,000 people in my district, 11 million Georgians, and I get to be a voice for them.
11: For others, it's the chance to build a business.
12: To be able to live without restrictions.
11: And for students, it's the support to reach their full potential. 10 years ago, Enrico says he barely spoke English and struggled with confidence.
13: I felt alone. Excluded.
2: The 2026 Southeast Youth of the Year is Enrique from the Boys and Girls Clubs of St. Lucie County.
11: Now at 18, he's the top youth leader for the Girls and Boys Clubs of America in the Southeast, an organization that helps young people succeed in school, prepare for careers, and develop leadership skills.
8: What has this club given you that other places couldn't?
9: The Boys and Girls Club really gave me a step forward. For the first time in a very long time, I saw a group of people who wanted to listen to me.
11: Enrique was an immigrant from the Dominican Republic, a nation shaped by its own complex history of slavery. Today, he's a shining example of what's possible with the right support.
13: You're a boss, you're a brand maker, you're a business owner.
14: Yeah.
13: What are you most proud of?
14: I think the thing I'm most proud of is, one, my kids being able to see what's possible.
11: For entrepreneur Chantel Powell, economic independence remains one of the clearest measures of progress.
14: My kids can now go into stores like CVS and Target and see the product on the shelves, and they remember when I was making it in the kitchen.
11: Her idea for a product began at home.
14: Play Fits is an all-natural deodorant because my son at 6 was a smelly little boy. I wasn't able to find anything on the shelves, and so I wanted something that was safe.
11: Hustling hard, she grew that idea into a nationally distributed brand.
14: This is our top seller. This one is sugar.
13: How many of these are you selling across the U.S. right now, on average, a year?
14: A year. We're probably selling around 150 to 200,000 units a year.
13: Wow.
14: Yeah, yeah.
13: And super proud of that. And you are potentially going to expand this overseas.
14: Potentially. One day, maybe.
13: You're being pursued by at least two countries.
14: Yeah, yeah.
11: When a factory fire caused a setback, the Russell Innovation Center for Entrepreneurs stepped in to help.
14: Having a space where I can take my meetings, connect with other people who've been able to help me in business has been really important.
15: There's a variety of products within this market for our stakeholders.
11: Russell Center Executive Vice President and Chief Operating Officer Sean Graham says it's working to help more entrepreneurs succeed.
13: So in the last 5 years, on average, how many applicants are coming to you for help?
15: I would say on an annual basis, anywhere approximately 600 to 700 applications annually.
13: And each of those applicants get a grant, they get mentorship, and they get connection, right?
15: That's absolutely correct. Not all stakeholders will receive a grant. However, they will have access to our facility 24 hours a day, 7 days a week.
16: The story of emancipation is often told through history, but its legacy still shapes debates here at the Capitol and in communities across the U.S. Advocates say progress is measured by opportunity, access to education, economic mobility, and representation.
10: We are, as Americans, get to, you know, exercise our right through our vote. And I think that is the ultimate example of freedom.
11: Yet many see the promise of emancipation as not fully realized. Senator Kemp points to renewed efforts to roll back voting access and modify election laws as evidence of the work that remains.
10: With redistricting happening, you're seeing southern states rush to redraw maps to erase Black voices and representation.
11: And bridging the inequality divide remains the biggest challenge.
10: My Senate district is a perfect example of that. I represent Buckhead and Bankhead here in Atlanta, Georgia. You can drive a matter of 7 miles and your life expectancy drops by 20 years. That is something that we have to address.
11: From government chambers to classrooms and boardrooms, many say the next chapter of freedom is being written through opportunity.
10: I am a perfect example of how far America has come, but I think that we have a great ways to still go.
9: There's so much power in giving a helping hand. I want to be that same kind of mentor for the next generation of club kids.
14: Expect the no's. And the no's, don't let the no's stop you. Like, literally go and chase after your yes.
11: Linda Kincaid, CNN.
4: Linda, thank you so much for that reporting. All right, still ahead. The largest fleet of the world's tallest ships are headed to New York to celebrate America's 250th. We have the leader of the grand celebration joining us after the break with what we can't expect. Stay with us.
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0: is CNN.
1: Right now, one of the largest flotilla of tall ships ever gathered in recent history is making its way to the New York Harbor to celebrate America's 250th birthday, I should say. It promises to be a spectacle not just by sea, but also by land and by air. Nearly 200 military aircraft will fly overhead as the ships sail along their parade, with festivals and events taking place all across the city. Joining me now for more on this stunning display of tall ships is Chris O'Brien, president of Sailforth 250. Chris, so good to see you. Tell us, what should we expect to see?
2: Hi, Danny. Great to be here. You're going to see something like you've never seen before in your life. You know, these ships are coming from around the world to be here on July 4th, America's 250th. So we're going to have the International Tall Ships, which are the goodwill ambassadors for their countries. We're going to have the gray hull ships from around the world, making up a fleet of 80 vessels. And as you said, leading into this, the Blue Angels will be leading an international aerial review, something we have not done for one of these events. And so it's going to be an incredible moment for the people who are watching it, but also for the city and for the nation.
1: Now, I also understand that we can track these ships live on your website. So tell us about some of the ships that we... Oh, and you can see right there, we're putting it on screen, kind of where these ships are and have been. Can you tell us some of the ships that we'll get to see? What ships are exciting you the most?
2: Yeah, well, you know, there are so many ships from around the world, and some of them have been underway for literally months to get here. And you can track them on our tall ship tracker on our website, sailforth.org. And it's really, it's been so fun. Actually, my daughter got to sail on one of the ships, at the German tall ship called Gorch Falk. And she sailed across the Atlantic on that ship. And that ship is one of four sister ships that will be actually racing from New York to Boston after our event here after July 4th weekend. But, you know, we have the Amerigo Vespucci from Italy. We have the Sudarshini from India. Of course, we have America's tall ship, the Coast Guard Bark Eagle, which will lead the parade. And every one of these ships has its own story to tell, but they're beautiful, and they're awe-inspiring. And the sight of these ships really brings you to another place. You know, it's almost like seeing a dinosaur. You know, you feel this excitement when you see them. But there's the connection to our maritime history there.
1: Well, and by the way, to your point, I do recommend all viewers to go to the website and read up on these ships, because you're absolutely right. Each one of them has their own, in many times, storied history with so many adventures and different things. But I wanted to ask you this question. Explain to us, why celebrate in this way with tall ships? Why is that important for this 250 celebration?
2: Well, you know, America's a maritime nation, and right here in New York, you know, the port of New York and New Jersey, really the center of maritime commerce, really from the founding of this nation. And so that's a big part of why the maritime celebration. But also, you know, these ships, they're official naval vessels from their countries. And so they train their cadets on these ships, you know, making new leaders. But the ships have a dual mission, which is an international goodwill mission. So they're goodwill ambassadors. They're diplomatic ambassadors of their countries. So when they come to your port, it's a very special thing. It's an official representation. So gathering so many in this way to come together to mark the milestone of America's 250th, there couldn't be anything more appropriate.
1: You know, it strikes me there's so much coordination that has to take place to bring something like this all together. Can you just lay out some of the logistical hurdles your team has had to work through to make this possible?
2: Yeah, boy. I don't know. Where do I start? We've been at this for 6 years. And, you know, it's the partnership with all the organizations you can imagine that come together. Of course, the Coast Guard, U.S. Navy for the International Naval Review, New York City, NYPD, FDNY, FBI. You can just imagine all of the agencies and organizations that need to come together, not only for the logistical planning, but also for the public safety and security and, you know, all everything that needs to come to make it a successful, safe, and fun, memorable event, you know. You can't imagine. So we've literally had to build an 800-foot temporary dock here in New York logistical hurdles like that that we've gotten over with this great partnership from all of our friends here.
1: Well, Chris O'Brien, it's 6 years of hardship, but worth it because this is going to be a spectacular show. Chris O'Brien, thank you so much for taking some time today. Really do appreciate it.
2: Thanks. Appreciate it. Yep.
1: And tonight, an audacious plan to carve a canal to Lake Erie puts New York State on the map as a global trading superpower. Here's a preview of this land.
0: The mayor of New York City is DeWitt Clinton, and DeWitt Clinton is one of those New Yorkers who sees the future.
3: DeWitt Clinton is one of the more fascinating kind of personalities in New York history. There is almost no political job that he didn't have. He ran for everything possible, and when he didn't win something, he went on to the next thing. And there are people like that to seek political office to be able to change the world.
0: He wants to accelerate the development of New York City by transforming the landscape into a great highway of commerce.
1: Two new episodes of the CNN original series, This Land, airs tonight at 9 on CNN and next day on the CNN app. Don't miss it. All right, and finally, just after the break, Elmo has made his return to the sports world, and let's just say he has learned his lesson. You're going to hear from him directly coming up after a quick break.
4: Such an ordinary thing to walk home from high school. 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She didn't have far to go. Seemed perfectly safe until it wasn't. 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

0: This is CNN.
1: Okay, here we go again. Another sports post from Elmo, but this time he is leaving no confusion about which team he is rooting for. Take a look.
2: Just to be clear, Elmo wants Team USA to win, okay? But Elmo loves everybody. Just to be clear. Don't make this a thing. Thank you. Elmo loves you, and Elmo loves you, and Elmo loves you, and Team USA, and everybody who's playing.
1: There you have it. Elmo has chosen Team USA to cheer for in the World Cup after some heated backlash for his post during the NBA Finals, saying he wanted both the Knicks and the Spurs to have fun. Knicks fans, let's say, were not the happiest with Elmo. Being a native New Yorker, of course, they thought it was a given that the Knicks was his team. Well, thankfully, all beef has been squashed after the Knicks won the championship, and final MVP Jalen Brunson extended an olive branch by holding up and kissing an Elmo plushie that had a sign saying, "Forgive me, please." He's rooting for Team USA. Elmo, you are forgiven. Thank you so much for joining me today. I am Danny Freeman. And before we go, a very happy Father's Day, not only to my father, Steve, but to all the fathers out there. Thank you for all that you do for all of us. CNN Newsroom continues with Omar Jimenez right now.
3: Hi there, and welcome to CNN World Sport, where we're up and running with European champion Spain, who've well and truly flexed their muscles at the World Cup over here in North America after putting four past Saudi Arabia Sunday right here in Atlanta, now being held to a goalless draw by Cape Verde in their opener. La Roja wasting no time at all in taking the lead. I was the lucky one to be right there to see a moment in history for the youngster Lamine Yamal as the 18-year-old scored his first ever World Cup goal in his first ever World Cup start. A really cool moment to witness with just 10 minutes on the clock. Yamal now just the second player ever, 18 or younger after Pelé, no less, in 1958 to open the scoring in a World Cup match. Pelé doing that at the 1958 tournament in Sweden. So I would say that Lamine Yamal is in pretty good company. 4-0 the final. These the scenes in Spain's capital city, Madrid, on Sunday as their fans basking in the glory of that win amid soaring temperatures there in the capital. But these supporters absolutely loving it. Mikel Oyarzabal with two goals as well for his country on Sunday. Our senior sports analyst, Darren Lewis, tracking all the big storylines as ever and doing a splendid job. Darren, Spain needed that win, but what a gem they have in Lamine Yamal. It was so cool for me to see him play for the first time firsthand. He's still recovering from that hamstring injury, but you wouldn't have known it.
4: No, you wouldn't. And if you have seen him firsthand, Pat, you will have had one of the golden tickets. It used to be Messi and Ronaldo. Now it is the Spain superstar slotting into place like this World Cup alongside the likes of Mbappe, Harry Kane, Haaland and Messi, like an Infinity Stone in a Marvel movie. Absolutely outstanding. He was only able to play a bit part in the European champion shock goalless draw against Cape Verde last week because he was recovering from a hamstring injury. But this time he played the whole of the first half. You'll have been disappointed, Pat, not to have seen him in the second half. But I did say in one of our earlier bulletins that I did believe he would kickstart Spain's World Cup. And he certainly did that because they're back to being favourites for the tournament. You could feel the confidence, couldn't you? Being in the stadium, coming back into their game. It's going to be a big surprise now if they don't qualify from this group.
3: Yeah, absolutely. I was sitting next to a youngster in the stadium. He told me that his parents got to see Messi make his World Cup debut at the 2006 tournament in Germany. And now he was getting to see Lamine Yamal play in a World Cup for the first time. Really cool storylines everywhere you look. Let's talk Belgium, because Belgium, Iran on Sunday, Darren, at the World Cup. We so often over the years we've spoken about Belgium's golden generation. But is this it? Is this truly the last chance for them to shine? And if so, how are they coping? How are they doing?
4: Well, sadly, Pat, it is indeed my duty to report to you and everyone else of the Belgian persuasion that they will not be winning the World Cup. They look ponderous. They look past their best. They had that sending off Nathan Ngoy for denying Taremi a goal-scoring opportunity in the second half. They badly missed their Manchester City winger Jeremy Dock, who he is ill at the moment. And they were lucky not to concede in the first half. You know, Taremi did score from a free kick, well-worked move, but the goal ruled out for a marginal offside, and the Iranians were very, very unlucky not to win. As it stands, not even Kevin De Bruyne is able to inspire the Belgium team. I would be surprised now if they get out of this group.
3: They have much to deal with at the moment. And another storyline that we've been tracking around the Belgian winger, you mentioned him there, Darren, Jeremy Doku, making headlines because he said reportedly that he does want to go home for the birth of his child. The reaction to that has certainly gained much traction. What do you make of it all?
4: Well, you can find, I'm on social media at the moment. You can find my views in longer form on my social media channel because I do have opinions on this. Let me tell you, I really do sympathize. On Father's Day, I'm a father myself with the Manchester City winger, the Belgian winger. He has been criticized, as you say, for saying that, look, when my wife gives birth, his wife Shireen gives birth, I want to be there. I want to fly. I want to leave the World Cup and be by her side. Just to give you a bit of detail, Shireen is due to give birth in the second week of July. And Doku said, look, even if Belgium is still in the World Cup, I want to be there. The World Cup would be at its quarterfinal stage by then. And he's taken heavy fire from the French daily L'Équipe channel. One of their female presenters suggesting a father is, quote unquote, completely useless at the time of their child's birth. I think there'll be millions of fathers and mothers around the world who would disagree with that. Now, got to be fair to her. She has since clarified her remarks and apologised if people have been offended by them. But this is one I think that is going to run and run. Good on Doku, by the way. He's 24. There will be other World Cups, Pat. He's a wonderful player, as you and I both know, and our viewers as well. There could even be two World Cups for him. But at the moment, he is prioritising, for me, the right things.
3: Yeah, Darren. Yeah, very well said, as always. And of course, happy Father's Day to all you fathers out there. Darren Lewis, thank you so much for joining us with your expert insights. All right. Now, we all thought Wyndham Clark had his second US Open title in the bag, but not so fast. Real drama on day four in New York. Stay with us.
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0: July 4th, 2026, the 250th anniversary of American independence. The Great American State Fair becomes the center of it all. All 50 states, a national prayer moment. And that night, the largest fireworks display in the history of the world. There's never been a July 4th like this one. There never will be again. 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Freedom 250, the Great American State Fair, July 4th.
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2: Back now with the very latest from golf's U.S. Open in New York, where the overnight leader Wyndham Clark took a six-shot lead into Sunday's final round out there on Long Island. That was then, but this is now as we check in on the very latest through 10 holes. Clark is at 5 under par, and he has a two-shot advantage now over Sam Burns, his fellow American. He's 4 shots clear of 3 other players there, including Scotty Scheffler, who's at 1 under par. Joining us now is Golf Digest senior writer Alex Myers. Alex, many thanks as always. What's been going on out there? Because it looked like Clark had his second major in the bag going into round 4, and he probably is still the favorite, but the pressure's been mounting. Tell us more.
3: Yeah, it's been a wild day for Wyndham Clark. And actually, if not for his putter saving him a few times with some, you know, long putts that he's been rolling in all week, this thing would be tied or he'd be behind. So, you know, he's kind of let the lead get away. He's been very shaky off the tee. But I will say he just birdied 10 after making an incredible up and down on the ninth hole. So he seems to maybe have steadied the ship. The lead got down to 1. It's now back up to 2, but certainly a lot of pressure and a lot of golf to go for Wyndham Clark.
2: Yeah, there's still plenty of time and plenty of holes in play. Who's keeping him honest, as it were? Who's been putting the real pressure on him? I guess what I'm trying to say, if not Clark, who might be the most likely winner?
3: Well, Sam Burns is currently only 2 back. He's made a couple long putts. Of course, he was in contention last year at Oakmont and had that unfortunate ruling against him where he wanted to get a free drop. It was very wet, looked like he was kind of in a puddle. They didn't give him the ruling. He ended up hitting a horrible shot, made a terrible score. It really kind of, he spiraled from that. So kind of a little bit of a chance of redemption for Sam Burns to put himself right back in the mix here, 2 back. And of course, you know, Wyndham's playing partner, Scotty Scheffler, the world number one. I think everybody's still waiting for him to really get going. He had that great back 9 yesterday where he got back into the mix, but he just has been off his game all week. But as a testament to just how good he is, even when he doesn't have his best stuff, he's still right there. So he's got a chance, but he's going to definitely need some help from Wyndham down the stretch.
2: Yeah, I know Clark's won this tournament before. He was the champion in 2023. But just give us a sense of still a relatively young player when it comes to winning golf's biggest prizes. How much pressure will he be feeling right now? How much heat is he feeling?
3: Oh, a tremendous ton of heat because, you know, there's a ton of one-time major champs. Not that they're all flukes or anything, but when you get to that second major, when you can say you've won multiple majors, even if it's at the same tournament, that's where you really elevate yourself and put yourself in a different category. And like you said, it looked like this one was in the bag, a 6-shot lead. Only Greg Norman at the 96 Masters has ever blown a 6-shot, 54-hole lead at a major championship. So he's either going to go down in history as a 2-time major champ at the end of the day, or someone who's blown one of the, you know, worst leads in major championship history. So it's a huge swing for his legacy either way today. And I'm sure he's feeling a ton of pressure. You know, they keep talking about his mental coach, sports psychologist, Julie Ellion. If he gets it done today, she deserves a raise because he's got it all going against him with the pressure and the crowds and everything else.
2: Yeah, absolutely. Thank you so much, Alex, for bringing us right up to date. The very latest there. We do appreciate it. All right, now here on World Sport, the team of Norway at this World Cup really is a family affair at the 2026 tournament. 3 of their players, you know, have dads who played in the USA 94 World Cup. We're in conversation with one of those fathers next. Stay with us.
0: July 4th, 2026, the 250th anniversary of American independence. 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
2: Welcome back to you. American tennis great Serena Williams will play at Wimbledon. We now know in both the singles and the doubles, Williams has accepted a wildcard invitation to compete in singles play at SW19. The move coming after the 44-year-old recently returned to competition in doubles after nearly 4 years away from the pro tennis circuit. Now, we already knew Serena was teaming up with older sister Venus in the women's doubles at Wimbledon. Serena has 23 Grand Slam singles titles to her name, one behind Margaret Court's all-time mark of 24. Certainly Wimbledon tune-up events coming thick and fast at the moment. On Sunday, two American players going head-to-head in Germany as Frances Tiafoe looking to overcome friend and compatriot Taylor Fritz. This at the Terre Vautrin Open, and this would be extra special for Tiafoe, who had too much in the tank in the end for Fritz, getting the job done in straight sets, 4-4 in the end. This now, we can say, is the biggest title of Frances's career, and he now also becomes the first American player to lift the trophy in the history of this event. A big boost for Tiafoe ahead of Wimbledon, and it ensures he will return to the top 20 Monday in the world rankings. No wonder he's so happy.
7: Guten Tag. That's all I got, so don't get that excited. Man, It's been a good year, man. It's been a good year. Mark Kovacs, Brian, Rob, Walt, and my amazing girlfriend Ian. You guys have been great. We've been pushing, you know, since early the end of last year, and we've only been going to the moon, as we say. So let's just keep going. Let's enjoy this one, and let's get ready for SW19 here in a week.
2: And at the Queen's Club in London, Francisco Cerundolo has captured the biggest title of his career by beating the USA's Tommy Paul. It's in the final of the HSBC Championships on Sunday. The 27-year-old from Argentina, now the first player from his country to win this famous tournament. A really important win as well in the build-up to Wimbledon, which starts a week on Monday. Cerundolo dropping the first set, but then hitting back in style to win the next two. Sealing victory just over 3 hours, ending Paul's 9-match win streak in the process. Celebrations in full flow for Czech tennis star Linda Noskova, who's won her second career title and first on grass after winning a three-set thrill at the Berlin Open on Sunday. This was a pulsating contest which saw the 21-year-old take the first set but then drop the second to set up an all-important decider against the USA's Jessica Pegula. And it was in that third and final set that Noskova, digging deep to close out the match and the title. Look what it means to her. A win in just under 2 hours, and with that win, Linda now guaranteed to make a top 10 debut on Monday. Now, it's Father's Day in many parts of the world, but for the Norway team of the World Cup, every day is Father's Day. Four of the players in the team have dads who've represented their country, and three of those dads played together for Norway when the World Cup was last played in the US in 1994. Erling Haaland's dad, Alfa Inge, Alexander Sørloth's father, Göran, and Christian Torsved's dad, Erik, Erik the Viking as he was known, played 97 times for his country, and he told our Don Riddell this week about the whole range of emotions he experienced watching his son following in his footsteps on football's biggest stage.
8: It was just very emotional, you know, from the national anthem. I actually had a couple of tears rolling down my cheeks. The atmosphere was incredible. Great stadium, lots of Iraqis and Norwegians. And we haven't been in the World Cup for 28 years, so it's been too long, and it was a great comeback.
9: So a great experience for your country to be back in the tournament after so long, and of course to see your son play in the game as well. What was going on in your mind when he came onto the field and made his World Cup debut?
8: Of course, it's a proud moment, but as a father and ex-goalkeeper, you are also aware that the higher you come in the hierarchy, you know, the bigger the challenges are, the bigger the downsides are also if you come on and you make a penalty 2 minutes before the end or score an own goal. So you're slightly aware of those things as well. But luckily it turned out really, really good.
9: Were all the dads there? Were you all kind of hanging out together watching your sons play?
8: Yeah, well, I didn't see Alfie, Erling Haaland's father, but I sat very close to Göran, the father of Alexander Sørloth. They've done some research into this in Norway. Is it just a coincidence? And they found out that healthy living from a very young age plays an important role. Also, to play a lot of football is very important, you know, amount of hours. And I've played a lot of football with my son. Then also you have the fact that we don't really have to live out our ambitions through our sons. And even for young players, there can be a lot of pressure from a very young age. And we know that to enjoy football and, you know, make it the best thing, the thing you like to do most in life is the most important thing. And don't put too much pressure on the kids.
9: When you saw him last night, were you thinking back to those little kick-arounds you would have had with him in the garden when he was a kid? Like, what kind of memories did you find yourself experiencing of the journey that you've experienced with him as his father?
8: Yeah, it's as you say, the emotions just roll through you, and you think back to all those hours we've spent, all our holidays were spent looking for football pitches in Spain and Portugal and trying to somewhere where we could have a kick around. And he always had the ball with him at airports, in planes. And in the end, we didn't think it was going to work out. And then this incredible turnaround is just like a fairy tale. And I think it made it for him and also for me, you know, we appreciate it even more because we've seen that this road hasn't been straight and narrow. It's been ups and downs. And but that makes, you know, you got this grit thing, you know, you have to have grit. And he has really got grit, and he's fought himself through it. And above his bed, when he was in his room at home, he had this piece of paper with a few things written on it. And it said, those who can tackle adversity best will succeed in the end. And he's done that. And it's great to see the camaraderie, and they're such a good squad together. And you know, when of course you see photos of Erling and my son and Alexander Sørloth, the three sons of ex World Cup players from Norway, it's a bit, you know, strange to see the guys together, just like we used to be the fathers.
9: What conversations have you had with the other dads about what your kids are now achieving?
8: Yeah, we are obviously proud, and Erling Haaland and Alfie gets, you know, lots of the spotlight because he's just a phenomenon. He's like, also yesterday, what incredible player he is. And but also with that comes a lot of expectations and burdens, but I think he handles it really, really well. And yeah, it's I used to room with the father of Alexander Zolot, you know, for, I mean, we spent 6 months of our lives together in a room. And we just, before going over to the US, we used to stay in 1824 was the room we stayed in the SAS hotel just by the Norwegian castle. And some TV station took us back to the same room where we had some talk about him smoking in the bed next to me while I was working on my hand grip as a goalkeeper and trying to become a bit stronger.
2: Some fascinating insights there. Look, there's plenty more as well if you head to CNN.com, where Don explains why Norway might just feel as though there's some rather unfinished business for them at this year's World Cup. Ahead, in conversation with the football legend George Weah, find out what the former president of Liberia thinks of the game's top strikers now lighting up the World Cup. Stay with
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2: Now, being the world's best footballer doesn't guarantee you an opportunity to play at the FIFA World Cup. George Weah is a former Ballon d'Or winner, but Liberia have never qualified for the tournament. He was right here in Atlanta this week advocating against hate speech at the National Center for Civil and Human Rights. And the former president of Liberia just loves watching the best strikers of this generation do their thing.
17: He's one of the greatest players we ever seen. And also, what happened yesterday is not a strange thing, you know. And people believe that he's older, but the more older he gets, the more wiser he is. For Messi, we all know Messi is one of the greatest players in the world. So what we expect from Messi, at the end of the day, is a phenomenal. Just know that he is a phenomenal. Of course, Kylian is one of our players. He's a good player. He's one of the fastest

0: Ice Cube's Big 3 is back. The most competitive basketball league on earth is on CBS this Saturday. Big 3 All-Star Dwight Howard and the LA Riot take on Greg Monroe and the Dallas Power. Then Coach Rick Mahorn, Sensation Nazir Kor, and the Detroit Amps look to protect home court against back-to-back MVP Michael Beasley and the defending champs Miami 305. The game played the way you love. 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
5: Welcome to Connecting Africa. I'm Eleni Jokos. This month, we're delving into the impact sport can have on economic growth, investment, and opportunity from rising stars across football, basketball, baseball, and the Olympics. From Africa's first Black Olympic gold medalist, Shambel Abebe Bikila, to Ethiopia's Eliud Kipchoge, and Zimbabwe's Kirsty Coventry. When it comes to the Olympics, Africa has produced some amazing athletes. But did you know that the continent has never held an official Olympic event? Well, that's about to change, as our Victoria Rubadiri has been finding out how this year's Summer Youth Olympic Games are coming to the continent for the first time ever.
6: Brick by brick, seat by seat, venue by venue, final preparations are being made for the Summer Youth Olympic Games at the end of October in Dakar.
7: It's incredibly symbolic because the continent has been producing amazing sports competition, right, including the FIFA World Cup and many others. For the first time, Senegal will be on the map. Continent will be on the map.
8: I have the great pleasure to say it's time for Africa.
6: Senegal won the bid in 2018. Senegal. With an Olympic event built around a vision of legacy, youth, and long-term impact.

0: having that in Senegal, it looks like having that in all African countries. And it made us proud, of course, but it made all African countries proud, all Africans.
1: Let's go to the stadium.
2: Sophie Ndiaye is overseeing the venue where athletics, boxing, and the rugby sevens will be held.
1: The grandstand, you have a maximum capacity of 8,000 people. And then you have the arena on the backside that we'll go after. Overall standing, you can have 26,000 people.
2: From refurbished stadiums to new athlete accommodation to transport and logistics systems designed for a global audience, investments that organizers say should last long after the games.
0: Mainly we focus on refurbishment. Why refurbishment is important in regarding sport facilities. We had in the country a lack of investment in terms of sports, but we take the opportunity of the games to refurbish and to rebuild most of them. It means that those contributions are impacting sport development in the country for the games, but more long time after the games.
2: The game's biggest legacy may not be what's being built in concrete, but in its people. Youth from across the continent have been brought to Dakar to learn how to deliver a global event.
3: If there is one legacy that this event will leave a lasting impact on Dakar, but also the continent, is the workforce and the talents that will have been revealed in the meantime. So we have created a program for educating and coaching young talents from Senegal, but from the whole continent, on the very specific demands of an event, for that matter, the Youth Games. But these expertise will be able to be disseminating across the continent for sport.
2: But delivering an event at this scale doesn't come without its challenges.
3: I'd say it's probably close to 5,000 people that will have to come from outside into Senegal, Dakar.
4: How important is it to have intra-African travel and movement of these athletes?
3: We're relying on also the Continental Association of National Olympic Committees in Africa to help us. Why not having a few charter flights from different destinations? So these are the type of elements we're looking into.
2: As the countdown to the games begins, Dakar is set to emerge onto the world stage. New buildings and infrastructure are in place. A new generation of young people have been trained.
3: It's a very young continent. It's a very dynamic continent. It's a very energetic continent. So I don't see any reason why people would not have even more desire to host after the Youth Games in Dakar. But it always starts with people. But it takes people to say, we're going to host and we're going to find a way to do it.
2: Across Senegal, excitement is building. It will be a historic event, a first that Africa is hoping won't be the last.
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1: 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Nice, right?

0: Welcome back. The bat and ball game of baseball may not be the first sport people associate with Africa, but that is starting to change. Across the continent, new leagues, training programs, and grassroots initiatives are trying to build the game from the ground up. Our correspondent, Victoria Rubadiri, reports on how baseball in Abuja, Nigeria, is creating lots of opportunities.
1: Young athletes are stepping up to the plate in Abuja to prove they have what it takes to play baseball.
2: Baseball teaches you a lot about perseverance, about consistency, hard work, how you need to be at the top of your game always.
1: Abuja's Diplomatic Dodgers took on the Niger State baseball team in the North Regional Finals in May.
3: Over 30-something years now, we've been playing and we've been growing. In Nigeria, we have actively, of the 35 states, we have 18 states that are actively, you know, involved in baseball.
4: Nigeria is one of the 27 members of the World Baseball and Softball Confederation for Africa, or WBSC Africa, which is the continent's governing body for baseball, softball, and baseball 5.
3: We have about 45,000 registered baseballers on the continent, and we have over 400 clubs across the continent, so, and the numbers are growing.
4: A former baseball player himself, Uche Odozor, founded the Diplomatic Dodgers Baseball and Softball Club in Abuja in 2023 and currently serves as the president of WBSC Africa.
3: A lot of us today are very successful business people because we have believed in the principle of hard work, the principle of commitment, respect, dignity, values, most importantly. And these are the things that drive business, that moves you from the baseball pitch, which we consider that is that diamond, and treasure it, and then being able to advance the gospel to the young generations that are coming. And that is exactly what we are doing today.
4: But to make it to the pros, Odozor says athletes must be given the opportunity to play baseball from a young age.
3: In our development program, we have decentralized it, and our focus actually remains the school and the female. And we have a very large pool of very young, you know, Africans that are very passionate about these sports.
5: Superstars in the making.
4: Both state and private schools in Abuja are introducing youngsters to the sport with the help of Odozor's baseballership program.
5: Good, let's go.
6: In a population of a school like this, where we have both the junior and senior secondary school up to about 5,000 children, that there are opportunities there, great opportunities, not just football. Not everybody can play football. But if they have the opportunity of playing baseball, it gives them a bigger opportunity to become, you know, something greater in life.
5: Okay, play ball. Play ball.
4: Along with opportunities for personal growth, there is immense economic potential within baseball. A report by the market research company Future Data Stats found the global baseball market is worth $15 billion. It says Africa could further tap into this market by increasing sports initiatives and international partnerships.
7: Over the last few years, there have been coaches and trainers coming from places like the US, Japan.
4: However, as more players are wanting the opportunity to bat, many are acutely aware of the economic strain of the game.
3: A lot of the kids are coming from outskirts. So what it means is that you have to provide, you know, transportation for them to come. Sometimes moving within Africa to play another African nation is more expensive than even leaving for Europe to go and play in Europe and America. There has to be an Africa visa free for sporting engagements. Why do I have to pay to get a visa to go to South Africa to go and play for 10 days? It just doesn't add up.
4: When it comes to the hefty price tag of equipment, the Diplomatic Dodgers are attempting to lower the cost by localizing manufacturing.
7: Everything is expensive, whether it's the bats, it's the uniform is expensive, the gloves. But what has happened now is we have the capacity to produce gloves locally, and it's been produced in Abuja. And there is efforts to create more and more, expand the capacities.
4: Keeping their eye on the ball, they see the potential of the sport for athletes across the continent.
3: Africa actually holds the future of baseball. in terms of the kind of numbers that we have. Over 65% of the young population of Africans are right under 30, 25 years. And of course, you know, we have the fastest growing youth population. So the Africa youths are very, very endowed. They have the quality. They are very resilient. They are very committed. And most importantly, very passionate about baseball. And what we are looking at today is not just baseball. What we are looking at today is a movement of African athletes in this space. And it is left for the business-minded people to tap into this opportunity.
0: When we come back, how investors are being offered the opportunity to purchase their own basketball club.
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1: Welcome back. I'm Eleni Jokos. Basketball is a growing and popular sport across the continent. It's also a booming business, generating massive revenues, contributing to economic growth, and creating thousands of jobs. NBA Africa, the official body overseeing the game on the continent, including a clubs competition called the Basketball Africa League, says that since 2021, the league contributed over $250 million to Africa's economy, a figure that NBA Africa says is set to grow to $5.4 billion by 2034. It has led to the creation of almost 37,000 jobs, and it could create over 650,000 jobs over the next 10 years. Now, NBA Africa is set to grow the business even further, as I've been finding out on a recent visit to Rwanda's capital, Kigali.
2: As night falls over Kigali, basketball fans are descending on this vast arena. It's Basketball Africa League weekend, and inside the venue is a buzz with excitement. The league, a series of matches, has become an important first step in growing the game across the continent.
3: The Basketball Africa League has been around for about 6 years. It was a proof of concept that has proven a couple of things. One, that Africa is ready, that there's demand for a sports brand, entertainment brand that we can have on the continent at a premium level.
2: The league is a professional basketball competition with 12 teams from across Africa. Over the course of a season, the 12 clubs play 48 games across four cities: Rabat, Dakar, Pretoria, and Kigali.
1: Thousands of fans are gathered here in Kigali.
3: Today, where we are, after seeing the growth, both in terms of attendance, in terms of partnerships, in terms of viewership, now is the time to go to the next 5 years, which is why we're in Kigali to talk about franchises.
2: Among the fans are investors who've been invited to take a stake in the game's future. They're being offered a franchise, the right to own and operate a team in the league. The goal is to turn the game of basketball into a long-term sports business model across Africa.
3: It's a more commercially relevant structure compared to what we have today. So you have, recurring revenue models that teams can actually tap into, whether it's merchandising, whether it's ticketing, media and broadcasting partnerships, events. They can host events, they can have digital programming and all other avenues to really make money.
1: So how much is the franchise fee?
3: Well, it's a bidding process. So we have teams that are going to be bidding. We'll see what the bidding process produces. But this is, in the tens of millions of dollars.
2: But for the league and the franchise to succeed, Africa needs state-of-the-art facilities. By day, you see the expanse of what Rwanda has built and what is possible. A 45,000-seat sports stadium used for football, athletics, concerts, and major events. Behind it, the 10,000-capacity BK Arena, where basketball and other games are played. And right next door is the recently opened Zaria Court, built by this man, Masai Ujiri.
4: Eleni, this is it. This is what we wanted to create, and lots of people have played a big part in it, and I'm so glad, you are able to, step foot on it.
2: Zaria Court is a community and hospitality hub with a multi-purpose court hosting numerous sporting events, festivals, and concerts. The complex also features a hotel, restaurants, a gym, and co-working spaces. Masai believes that for Africa to succeed in the business of sport, Rwanda's sports model has to be replicated across the continent.
4: Well, it has to be in Nairobi, it has to be in Lagos, it has to be in Abidjan, in Accra, in Johannesburg. There's no other choice. If this works here, look at the BAL coming here, concerts. It has to get to other countries so we can create a tour, so we really commercialize and create economic value. you know, like to this whole ecosystem.
2: Back in the BK Arena, you really see what is possible. Young Africans getting to play in a professional league and young fans being inspired to potentially become the next generation of players and possible leaders of the continent's sporting ambitions.
1: Mark Tatum is the Deputy Commissioner and Chief Operating Officer of the NBA. He's been telling me about their franchise plans for the continent.
5: The African market is so important. 11 of the 20 fastest growing economies in the world, a young population, rapidly growing population. And so for us, we see this as a terrific opportunity to really take basketball and make it a driver of economies and economic growth and jobs. We started the Basketball Africa League back in 2021. This is our sixth season. It's a record-breaking season. In that time, Eleni, we've actually generated $250 million of GDP growth and activity on the continent, as well as 37,000 jobs. So when you think about it, when we bring these games into markets like Kigali, and we played in Pretoria, South Africa, and Rabat, Morocco, and Dakar, Senegal, and in Cairo, Egypt, there are these different businesses and entrepreneurs that spring up around it. Entrepreneurs who focus on businesses around ticketing and marketing and transportation. So that's the economic impact that we're having. And it's projected to grow much, much more than that over the next several years.
1: I want to talk about the transition into BAL's franchise model. And I'm wondering how much interest you're seeing from investors at this
5: point. We are seeing a ton of interest on people wanting to become one of the first ever permanent franchise owners of the Basketball Africa League. As you know, right now the league is an open league. So every year there are 12 teams, 12 of the best club teams from 12 different countries. But those teams can change every single year because it's based purely on qualification. We've seen so much record success in viewer attendance, record attendance, record viewership, social media engagement. So we think now is the right time to establish permanent franchises in the biggest markets on the continent of Africa. And what that will do is it will establish a permanent foothold for teams to establish their brand and to engage with fans, to build new infrastructure in these cities, to invest in grassroots programs and grassroots development programs. So we think that now is the right time. And we're here at the BL Investor Day, our first ever Investor Day, where there are about 100 or so prospective investors that are talking to us about our vision for what the Basketball Africa League will become.
1: What's the mix between local African investors and international investors?
5: It's a good mix. Yeah. I think what's important for us, there are many, many local African investors, and I think that's important to us, is having the right partner in the right cities, people who know how to operate businesses, who understand the communities that we want to have these franchises in. And so really there's global interest. There's interest from North America, from Europe, from Asia, from the Middle East, but there's a ton of African interest as well. And we think that's important to have that localized ownership group.
1: Up next, the international investors and their plans to build sports stadiums across the continent.
6: July 4th, 2026, the 250th anniversary of American independence. 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
0: CNN.
1: Welcome back. In 2024, Africa's sports economy was valued at $12 billion and projected to grow to $20 billion by 2035. Several investors are eyeing an opportunity. Among them is the International Finance Corporation, a member of the World Bank Group, and Proparco, a subsidiary of the French Development Agency. They are jointly investing $50 million in Helios Sports and Entertainment. IFC's managing director, Makhtar Job, says the aim is to create jobs and build the stadiums needed for one of Africa's fastest growing creative sectors.
12: We think that as we are going, we can think that we'll be able to do $1 billion a year in a creative industry if you add fashion, if you add sports, if you add music, if you add media.
1: So the money is actually there and there's appetite.
12: Yes, there is appetite. And you take the risk.
1: And you take the risk, right? You're the risk takers. It's great. Let me ask you this. Then, what does it mean for job creation?
12: That
1: how many jobs?
12: Any sports event in Africa, from the person who is selling food going to the stadium, for the person who is transporting people going to the stadium, from the people who are preparing the team, and the list, from all the people who are training to become part of the A team. This is a whole industry. It creates jobs.
1: There's a big risk, and I guess one of the downsides to all of this is creating white elephants. How do you ensure, from the lessons that we've seen in other markets that have built a lot of stadiums to host, one-off events, to not make the same mistakes?
12: Absolutely. And it's proven today. We have a proof of concept that when it's managed by the private sector, it makes a huge difference than it's managed by the public sector. Why? Because if you are a private sector, you know that you're connecting with two operators. You are talking to manager of Music Stars. You can talk to Yusundur, organize a tour for him throughout Africa. So with people doing that, if you have the preachers coming on Sunday and using
1: after a rock concert on the Saturday basketball
12: the day after. people like weddings, which are important. So you can, and when you have a big conference, a business conference, that can be used. So there is multi-purpose, and I think it's important to do things, to have arenas that can be used for multi-purpose, and second, to give it to the professional to do it. Government are not good in managing this.
1: And that's it for this month's Connecting Africa. If you want to know more about the subjects we cover on this program, you can check out our website. Until next month, from me, Eleni Jokos, let's keep on connecting.
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5: Welcome to the CNN newsroom, everyone. I'm Omar Jimenez in New York. Tonight, a source tells CNN face-to-face talks between the United States and Iran are now in a holding pattern in Switzerland. The talks coming to an impasse after President Donald Trump issued a series of threats over the Strait of Hormuz. But that source says the negotiations aren't over and back-channel talks are still underway. Officials from Iran and the U.S., including Vice President J.D. Vance, are in Switzerland for negotiations after an interim agreement was signed earlier this week. Yesterday, Iran said it was closing the strait after alleging Israel violated a ceasefire by attacking Lebanon. Lot to get to here. We're covering this from around the world. CNN International Diplomatic Editor Nick Robertson is with us from Switzerland, and CNN correspondent Julia Benbrook has the latest from the White House. Nick, I just want to start with you first. Where do negotiations stand at the moment? Seems things have moved quickly, but also haven't quite gone out the window.
6: Yeah, and that does feel as if where we are, with these sort of back-channel diplomatic efforts to get Iran back at the table, to get them over President Trump's comments, if you will. That does seem to be going on, but at the same time, it's being done in extreme secrecy. It's not being talked about. Look, there was already high security around this venue. There were very few journalists allowed in. All Qataris, for example, also able to take their own team in. You know, each delegation could take one sort of media team in. So there is no sort of media or very small media information coming out. And no one is really talking. You know, various people have various sources who are close to this. And we get some information coming out, but really even that information dried up over the past couple of hours. So at the moment, there's nothing. As best we know, the Iranians are still here. They're still in Switzerland. And that, I think, you know, for the mediators, Pakistan and Qatar, who will be trying to talk to them, that's a positive thing. And they've been here before, these mediators, trying to persuade the Iranians that President Trump's rhetoric doesn't really represent the intent of where he's trying to go, to de-escalate, to have a memorandum of understanding that can be worked through. And I think perhaps what will have sort of been a catalyst for concern among the Iranians is they come into this not trusting the United States fundamentally. They will have heard the Vice President J.D. Vance speak very eloquently about the possibility of a diplomatic push and initiative coming from the United States, coming from the president himself, to try to make a better peace in the Middle East, to try to have a better relationship with the Iranian people. And then they will have heard the president say something completely different. And that just plays to the Iranian fears completely that the U.S. can't be trusted. And whatever is said isn't worth what's written on the paper. And in this case, it's the MOU. And that's in question now.
5: Mm. And Julia, what are we hearing from the president tonight?
7: Well, we've heard a lot from him this morning. Now, in addition to those talks being focused on Iran's nuclear program and the fate of its stockpile of highly enriched uranium, other key areas of interest there in Switzerland are the Strait of Hormuz and the conflict in Lebanon. And those are two topics that President Donald Trump has been making some comments on today. And I want to start with his social media post from this morning. In it, he said Iran must immediately stop their highly paid proxies in Lebanon from causing trouble, adding, if they don't, we'll hit Iran very hard, just like we did last week, only harder. Now, the renewed fighting in Lebanon has already tested this memorandum of understanding, as earlier in the weekend, Iran said that it had once again closed the critical waterway, the Strait of Hormuz. Now, the U.S. military has pushed back on that, saying that they would make sure to see the passage of vessels through that strait. But Iran said that it once again closed it, citing an Israeli violation of the ceasefire. Trump, in an interview with Fox News today on the phone, this was roughly a 20-minute phone call, he said that the United States could just take over the strait and charge tolls itself. He also appeared to threaten the Iranian delegation, saying that if they were to close the strait, that they would not have a country anymore. Now, adding to that, he also went on with strong language saying, you won't even make it back to your effing country. This all happening as those talks are taking place in Switzerland, the delegation being led by Vice President J.D. Vance, Special Envoy Steve Witkoff, and Trump's son-in-law, Jared Kushner. Vance, in remarks today, alongside mediators from Pakistan and Qatar, he expressed optimism in these talks, but also looked to lay some expectations, saying that he did not expect to solve all the disagreements immediately.
5: Nick Robertson, Julia Benbrook, appreciate the reporting as always. I want to bring in CNN senior military analyst and former NATO Supreme Allied Commander, Admiral James Stavridis. He's also the vice chair of the investment firm, the Carlyle Group. So I want to start by just getting your reaction to the president's threat to take over the Strait of Hormuz.
8: I think it's a bad idea. The United States of America, have stood for freedom of the high seas, freedom of international right of passage for two centuries, going back well toward our very founding, including wars in the early 1800s against the Barbary pirates in the Mediterranean. So for the United States to suddenly claim sovereignty over a strait that we'll charge tariffs for is a huge mistake in every dimension. Let's back up, Omar. I think what's happening here is a bit of good cop, bad cop. President Trump is being, as is usual, quite aggressive in talking about taking over this strait and you won't make it back to Iran. That's about as bad cop as it gets. I think, on the other hand, Vice President Vance is trying to be the good cop, to be on scene, on station, and have a real conversation. I think I'll close with this. I think the Iranians need to be careful they don't overplay their hand, in the sense that if they continue to simply walk away from conversations with Vice President Vance, I think they'll end up having to deal with President Trump. They probably don't want to go there.
5: And, you know, on one of your earlier points, we're still far away from any sort of solid actual decision on the Strait of Hormuz. But President Trump has threatened to start charging tolls in the Strait if there wasn't an actual deal. And I wonder, just from your perspective, what kind of resources would it take for the U.S. to be a so-called guardian angel, as he's described it, to vessels there? I mean, is that something that the U.S. could realistically do?
8: We could do it. It would be enormously expensive. We'd have to keep at least one, maybe two nuclear-powered aircraft carriers. Each of them carry 80 combat aircraft. We'd have to keep 200 combat aircraft forward in the Middle East at full readiness. We'd probably need Marines and possibly Army paratroopers. You can't really hold the Strait open, Omar, without controlling the Iranian side of it, so it would entail boots on the ground. Very expensive, very painful politically, not a good strategy. A better approach would be to continue to press Iran economically, continue to go after their economy. That's their weak spot. Again, they have a fairly weak hand of cards, but so far they're playing it pretty well.
5: You know, I want to turn to it. One more question on this is that President Trump has suggested that Israel should let Syria enter the fight with Hezbollah. And experts are warning that could pose its own risks, considering the many religious factions that make up Lebanon. What is your assessment of that possibility? Do you think that would help or hurt?
8: I think it would complicate it in ways that are difficult to predict. Syria itself is completely unfinished business at this point. What we ought to be trying to do with Syria is give them time and space to get reorganized, to act like a sovereign state after a lengthy civil war. What we should do with Israel is find a way for them to be able to diminish the missiles, the long-range threat that Hezbollah affords Israel, but at the same time, restrain them from going after major civilian areas. That's a very narrow sea to sail. But I think we've got to work with Israel and not simply say to them, hey, stop everything. I don't think that's realistic. And then final thought here, Omar, we're not going to land this deal until we can get a solution north of Israel between Lebanon, Hezbollah, and Israel. It's going to be crucial to landing the deal.
5: I want to turn to another story that we've been following, because earlier this week, Defense Secretary Pete Hegseth said that the Pentagon plans a six-month review of U.S. forces in Europe, calling it a way to, quote, transform NATO back into a real military alliance that's focused on hard power and real deterrence. Obviously, that falls into your former life here. But how do you see NATO when it comes to effective deterrence? And do you believe there are improvements that could be made?
8: NATO has never been stronger. Here are 32 nations that collectively have 52% of the world's GDP, 3 million troops under arms, almost all volunteers, 28,000 combat aircraft. We can have an argument about how much the U.S. does as opposed to the Europeans, but the Europeans are stepping up. They're increasing their defense spending. That's a good thing. I'm all for a conversation between the U.S. and Europe that leads to fewer U.S. troops in Europe itself. Europeans are ready for this, but simply declaring it abruptly at a NATO meeting is not a path to a reasonable outcome. So bottom line, we ought to cherish the NATO alliance. It's done wonderful things for us, to include sailing into combat with us after 9/11. But at the same time, yes, there's room for change. But for God's sake, let's do it in concert with Europe, not simply dictating terms to them at a single meeting.
5: Admiral James Tsvrides, always appreciate the insight and perspective. Thanks for being here.
8: Thanks, Omar. Bye-bye.
5: All right, coming up for us, it's not often that so many members of the president's own party disagree publicly with the commander in chief. But when it comes to the Iran agreement, there's some complicated feelings. President Trump is being sharply criticized in some cases. That's next. Plus, President Trump says the reflecting pool will need to be redrained and repaired again. But we'll tell you who he is blaming here. And then later, it's like a Super Bowl party every day. World Cup fan fests are in full force, a lot of celebrating. You're in the CNN newsroom.
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0: Turn it up with today's hits on TuneIn. We're bringing you the songs everyone's talking about, all in one place. 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
3: Critical talks between the United States and Iran started this morning in Switzerland, but have since stalled, according to an Iranian source, after U.S. President Donald Trump threatened Tehran's delegation in an interview. But here at home, the president has been facing some criticism from his own party over the war with Iran and the ensuing negotiations. So I want to bring in to talk about this and more CNN senior political commentator Scott Jennings and CNN political commentator Karen Finney. Scott, I just want to start with you. Is there any world in which Republicans are willing to accept the $300 billion reconstruction fund? And if so, what is that world?
4: Well, first of all, it's important to note that this supposed fund would only be investments from other countries, probably in the Middle East, not a cent of U.S. taxpayer dollars. And apparently it only comes if Iran does every single thing they are supposed to do and otherwise exhibiting better behavior than they have exhibited thus far. So that's number one. Number two, look, this agreement, it's with the Iranians. And, you know, you can trust them about as far as you can throw them. My main problem with it is we're dealing with very untrustworthy people here. And so I hope it works out. And I pray that it works out, because getting rid of Iran's nuclear capability and toning them down as the largest state sponsor of terror in the world would be a good thing for the region and the world. And that's what Vice President Vance is doing. I was just reading our analyst Barak Ravid's story about the talks. Apparently, there are some good vibes coming out of Switzerland so far. But again, we're dealing with the Iranians here. I don't think you can fault Trump and Vance and the American delegation here for trying. We have a framework to get this conflict done and to get them from not having nuclear weapons. And at the same time, gas prices are falling. They're under $4 a gallon. They're $3.60 where I sit out here in Kentucky today. I think that's something the American people will welcome if that's the trend we stay on.
3: And the question is that the trend that we stay on? But obviously, progress still ongoing. The talks have not ended, even if the reporting is they stalled for a little bit. We've got reporting that there's back channel negotiations still going on. Karen, how do Democrats see these negotiations?
5: Look, I think Democrats are looking at this in two ways. There's the politics, obviously, and then there's the policy. From the political side, this has been a disaster for the president in that I think it really broke faith with another part of the president's core coalition from 2024, young men and those who believed him when he said no more war. Now, look, everybody agrees we would never want Iran to have a nuclear weapon. At the same time, we have to remember it was Donald Trump who got us out of what was a solid agreement that was actually had similar accountability measures in terms of nuclear weaponry and was actually moving forward when he pulled out, which means they had 4 years to kind of catch up. Now, on the policy side, look, one thing I agree with Scott on is the sort of trust piece. And that is part of why, again, the JCPOA that under President Obama took a lot of time to actually get done and to get the accountability measures in place. And so I think from a policy perspective, Democrats are wary because they understand something that it's unclear our own administration does. And that is that the Iranians, you know, other countries watch our politics more closely sometimes than we do. They recognize that with an election coming in the fall and the political danger that this poses to the president, you know, continuing to sort of talk and then walk away from talks, that's in their interest because they recognize that's an embarrassment to the president. And so they're working in a very different political framework than we are. And they understand that the more they sort of drag this out, the more they make it look like, you know, the big, powerful United States has come and use its, you know, our might, but really hadn't gotten what we said we were going to get, that that's an embarrassment to the United States, and it puts, you know, the economic global economy really in danger.
3: And Scott, I think I saw you shaking your head when she brought up the JCPOA. You know, the chief criticism of that agreement has been that it didn't do enough to stop funding of proxies to terror. And I just wonder, Scott, as you now monitor this process, you know, still ongoing, we don't quite have anything concrete. What would you like to see as part of any agreement that you believe would improve on the JCPOA?
4: Well, you just named one of them. Look, one of the main problems with Iran is that they constantly destabilize the Middle East. They are the head of the terror octopus. You know, their mantra is death to America and death to Israel. They fund and set up Hamas. They fund and set up Hezbollah. I mean, they are the main bad actor in the Middle East and in the world. And so taking away their nuclear weapons, that's job number one. But at the end of this, and I think the president has a chance to do this here because he's put together this Gulf state, you know, this Arab state coalition. They're tired of Iran destabilizing the region. So at the end of this, you would hope that the regional partners would stay on top of Iran and really not permit them to continue to wreak havoc. And one of the main issues that's going on right now is Hezbollah. They continue to attack Israel. Israel cannot be put in a position where it cannot have national self-defense. I mean, they're being attacked by a terrorist organization that is backed by Iran. That has to stop. And that's one of a million examples of where Iran sets up people to destabilize the region and, you know, put all this in jeopardy.
3: And we've already seen how that dynamic has affected the overall U.S.-Iran talks. Maybe we haven't seen the last of that. Karen, I want to ask you about the upcoming New York elections on Tuesday, because New York City Mayor Zohra Mamdani told me this week that Democrats should be focusing on cutting the cost of living. And he's endorsed a number of candidates going into Tuesday. And I just wonder for you, do you see this as just a test of Mamdani's power or a greater test of where the Democratic Party is actually heading?
5: Well, I think this particularly feels like a test of Mamdani's power simply because he has put so much into it. I mean, he's in ads, he is barnstorming. I mean, he's put a lot of his own personal capital into this. It's a little bit, you know, Brad Landler, who's one of the candidates he's backing, is a pretty well-known entity in New York. So, you know, probably doesn't hurt to have Mamdani, but it's not like he's a new figure in his contest. But I think the other piece of this, I know Scott's got all kinds of fun quips about democratic socialists and socialism, and I, you know, but at the same time, what I think we need to be paying attention to is what does this actually also tell us about where voters are? Because we know that there were Trump voters who voted for Mamdani. There are parts of what he has talked about and what we will remain to see if he is able to accomplish that is resonating with people. I mean, obviously, the Democrats who've been winning these early primaries and these special elections throughout this year have focused on cost. And that's a key part of the Democrat message. Frankly, it's part of why Trump knew he needed to get a deal in Iran because of the cost of gas being a real issue going into the election. So I think it'll be more of a test of Mamdani, but I think we should not ignore what this also says about where voters are and what they are looking for from candidates.
3: And Scott, to one of Karen's points, I mean, maybe one of the few places that Trump voters and some Mamdani voters seem to have intersected is over cost of living. And we know it's going to be a big issue this November. And I just wonder, do you think Republicans have a good strategy to address that issue, given what's been going on in Iran?
4: Well, cost of living is related to a lot of different things. The first and foremost related to the fact that for 4 years we saw prices taken to the moon by a Democratic administration. Now, the rate of inflation has come down. It's not come down enough, but it has come down. Gas prices are coming down right now. Republicans cut taxes substantially last summer, and a lot of people saw pretty decent refunds during this tax season. So those are good things. If I were advising the House Republicans and the Senate Republicans, I would tell them this summer they need to pass another reconciliation bill, cut taxes again, do more relief, particularly for working class Americans. You have the majority. Why not use it? Now, can they get there? I don't know. There's a bunch of Republicans that want to do it and a few that seem to want to throw a wet blanket on it. But if I had a governing majority, as narrow as it is, that's what I would do. But I see this fall as something more than tactical. When I look at that stage we just put up on the

0: they're preaching something different. They're preaching something that's antithetical to the American system and, frankly, antithetical to Western civilization. And I think that's what's on the ballot this November.
1: Well, and we will see if Republicans can buck the trend of midterm swings in an off-power election. But we shall see. Scott Jennings, Karen Finney, appreciate you both being here.
0: Thank you.
2: Thanks, Omar.
1: All right, coming up, 4 World Cup games every day. It's giving fans plenty of time to party. We'll get into it coming up. You're in the CNN newsroom.
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3: A big day of action in the 2026 FIFA World Cup. Uruguay is looking for its first win.

0: win of the tournament right now, facing off against Cape Verde, the African country playing its second ever World Cup match, following Monday's stunning goalless draw with the powerhouse Spanish team. For its part, Spain bounced back pretty decisively earlier today with a 4-0 victory over Saudi Arabia. Our Rafael Romo joins us from the Fan Fest outside the Atlanta Stadium where that match took place. Rafael, what's it been like out there today?
1: Oh, let me tell you, Omar, this crowd behind me erupted into cheers just a few moments ago when Cabo Verde, the underdog in this game between that team and Uruguay, there scored their first goal ever in World Cup history, and they're becoming fan favorites. People are very excited here. Also, I have to talk about Spain because after today's 4-0 victory over Saudi Arabia, they tell us, the fans tell us that their faith in the team ranked number 2 by FIFA has been restored. And this is, Omar, a festival, a sporting event, a rock concert, and a day at the park all rolled into one. Earlier, we saw massive crowds here at Centennial Olympic Park, but many people left after the second match between Iran and Belgium. It has mostly been a sea of red here at the 2026 FIFA Fan Fest, with fans from across the region and all over the world, including Spain, of course, showing up to support La Roja fans who know the sport not as soccer, but football. And also, there were many Saudi Arabia fans, as well as wearing the Saudis team green color. For local fans, this is a moment to remember and to experience, welcoming international visitors, telling them bienvenidos, and being part of it all. This is what some of them told us earlier. Let's take a listen.
2: Not having the World Cup here since I was a child, I want to be part of the fun and action, so came out to get to enjoy some of the fan energy and international interaction and get to celebrate hopefully with whoever wins today and just be part of it.
3: I love it. I'm born and raised here, you know, and I haven't seen this much excitement really in the city in a very long time, so I'm loving it. That's awesome.
1: Atlanta will host 8 matches during the 2026 FIFA World Cup. 2 have already been played. Atlanta is one of 16 host cities for the 2026 World Cup, played not only here in the United States, but also in Canada and Mexico. And the city will also host a semifinal game on Wednesday, July 15. The Fan Fest here at Centennial Olympic Park was scheduled to operate for 16 days over the course of the World Cup. And fans tell us, Omar, it's the second best thing to be in at the stadium itself. Now back to you.
0: Incredible. I mean, FIFA says 250,000 visitors to Atlanta Fan Fest over the past 10 days. Rafael Romo there bringing it to us live. Good to see you. All right, coming up, could a small section of Pennsylvania flip in November and with it turn the House of Representatives from red to blue? Our John King hits the road. We'll take you there. You're in the CNN newsroom.
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4: The November midterms are in less than 5 months, and the political stakes couldn't be higher for both parties. In battleground Pennsylvania, for example, 3 House races could help determine control of Congress. CNN's John King spoke with voters in each of those districts about the issues driving their decisions at the ballot box.
5: Welcome to Pennsylvania, and a journey through a critical slice of the midterm map.
6: Right here in eastern Pennsylvania, 3 districts that run 105 miles from just outside of Philadelphia up to the New York state border. If this stretch here flips from red to blue on election night, then the Democrats are taking the House, without a doubt.
5: Stop 1, Bucks County. Suburban, upscale, moderate. A short commuter train hop to Philly.
7: Luckily, I read my Gardening for Dummies book last night.
8: Quick and easy.
7: See?
5: Michael Pacey likes his Republican congressman, yet he is almost certain to vote for his Democratic challenger.
9: Big picture, Trump is the problem that I see. The president is not doing what I think a president should be doing, and that's disturbing to me. One more person in the Congress that is going to stand up to Trump, that's going to get my vote.
5: Pennsylvania 1 is represented by Brian Fitzpatrick. He's in his 5th term, first elected in 2016. Fitzpatrick won with 56% in 2024, and he is one of just 3 House Republicans from districts won by Vice President Harris. The first is Pennsylvania's most affluent district. The median annual income, $114,000 a year, and the median home value, $440,000. Pacey was a Reagan Republican when we met 3 years ago, a registered Democrat now because he won't be in Trump's party. A Coast Guard veteran, angry at the price of a war, he says makes no sense.
9: I fill up my tank once a week. I was filling it up for $35. Now it's $60 to fill up my tank. So that's money that we weren't spending before that we were putting to something else. And now we're like, well, maybe we can't go to do that something else.
10: Italian dressing.
11: Girl Scout cookies.
12: We'll take it back?
5: Yeah. Even here, the affordability crunch is obvious.
11: Muffins.
5: Demand at this Bucks County food bank was already up. Rising gas prices brought even more cars.
11: Thank you, Evan.
5: Tilford straddles the Bucks and Montgomery County lines. The night market, a local favorite for food, for crafts. And right now,
11: say I don't want to mail in.
8: Can I take it in and drop it off?
10: You can take it in and request a provisional ballot.
8: Yeah.
5: For recruiting voters.
12: You want me to get you a beer?
8: You got it.
5: Democrat Bob Harvey will get Patty Deuce's vote to send Trump a message.
12: I don't feel like he's honest, all those kind of things. Now, I'm saying that in front of my husband, which I don't usually say.
5: Jeremy Deuce is frustrated by gas prices, frustrated Republicans have done nothing to help with health care costs, but he doesn't blame Fitzpatrick.
13: I think he's been doing a good job. Our taxes haven't been raised up so high that we can't afford it.
14: A glimpse there at our first stop on our journey. That was the first congressional district. This will be the toughest of the three districts we visited for the Democrats to win. From there to the north and the 7th congressional district, Democrats believe, look at the margin last time, they should have a good chance here. And then on to the 8th again, a very, very narrow margin last time. Democrats believe they have a good shot here. And guess what? Do the Democrats need to win all three? No, but two of those three at least would tell you the Democrats are off to a good start as they try to retake the House. And we'll know that pretty early on election night because Pennsylvania's in the east. The polls close early. So can they get two? Can they get three? Are the Democrats having a tougher night than anticipated? We'll know that pretty early on come election night.
4: All right, John King, appreciate it. Algae. It's taken over the reflecting pool on the National Mall. It's happened before, but is it going to stay green when the red, white, and blue goes front and center for America's 250th birthday? We'll talk about it. You're in the CNN.
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4: President Trump is blaming vandals for the damage at the recently renovated Lincoln Memorial Reflecting Pool, saying it will now need to be drained again for repairs, but officials haven't provided evidence of vandalism. President Trump has said multiple people have been arrested, alleging they damaged the pool's newly painted floor. In recent days, chunks of the coating have been floating to the pool's surface. Things like this of what you're seeing on the screen. And a significant algae bloom has turned the water into a sea of green. Now, crews have been deploying aggressive treatment measures to clear the water, but so far haven't quite been successful. So I want to bring in Stephen Goodale, a swimming pool and spa expert. He's also known as Swimming Pool Steve on his YouTube channel. So Stephen, I guess just to start out, if you were brought in right now to take care of this problem, what are you doing here?
5: Well, thank you for having me. That would be a tall order, to be sure. I mean, really what it would come down to is evaluating the situation. There's been claims of vandalism. Obviously, you would need to inspect these. I haven't seen any videos or pictures or anything like that that would allow me to make any more confident claims as to what's exactly happened or what remediation efforts might look like. But I understand that if there is damage, regardless of what that damage is from, very likely it's going to need to be drained in order to remediate that.
4: You know, what's been talked about to this point is crews have been dumping hydrogen peroxide and deploying nanobubble technology to clear the water from algae for nearly a week now. And just based on your expert opinion, is that a strategy that is typically effective in dealing with an issue like algae? What's your take on how crews are handling this problem?
5: Indeed, this is a mainstream accepted practice that we see being employed here. And I think really this comes down to just the grand scale of this pool in particular and new technology that's been implemented here, a new color that's been implemented. We're changing variables here. And as a result, the effects to the water can change and be somewhat unpredictable, as we've seen.
4: You know, we've been showing some of the images, some is up right now, of those chunks of blue coating that began peeling off the pool's floor and floating to the surface. That was just after the $14 million renovation. What do you believe is causing that, or what would cause something like that to happen?
5: I'm an independent contractor following this from a distance. You know, I don't have the benefit of inspecting this in person or in person details, but you know, I have worked with not this exact product, but products similar to this. And you know, that the technical process of getting this material, this very robust, extremely strong, puncture resistant material, getting it to bond securely to the substrate is the most challenging part of working with this process. When I saw delaminations as a contractor, that was the first thing I was thinking. I wondered if there was some problems with the bond to the substrate.
4: And yes, and to be clear, as you've made clear, you would have to actually see it in person. You know, you're not contracted for the job. We're all just sort of looking at these images and trying to figure it out here. But one of the things that the president has said is that the pool will need to be drained for repairs ahead of the 4th of July celebrations. Look, it's we're past mid-June right now. July 4th is coming up. Is that timeline something that's feasible here?
5: You know, to answer that question, it really comes down to the extent of the damage or the vandalism or the extent of the delaminations. You know, it's not really known or publicly available yet just how extensive this is. And if it's a small area, sure. If it's a giant area, maybe that could pose a logistical problem getting this finished in time.
4: Something to watch for moving forward. Stephen Goodale, really appreciate the perspective. Thanks for being here.
5: Thank you.
4: All right. And tonight on a brand new episode of This Land, a look at America's last frontier, a wild and rugged part of the country that many people too easily forget about. Here's a preview.
6: Welcome. Welcome to the top of the world. This place has an incredibly otherworldly feel to it. We are hundreds of miles north of the Arctic Circle. It has always been really critical to us that while we utilize resources, we also took great care in the land that we are stewarding. My great-grandfather found something incredibly valuable here that has absolutely transformed the state of Alaska and really the entire United States.
4: Looks absolutely stunning. Two back-to-back episodes of This Land, new episodes, air tonight at 9 p.m. Eastern and Pacific, only on CNN, and then streaming the next day on the CNN app. All right, as Vice President Vance holds talks with an Iranian delegation in Switzerland, President Trump is threatening them from afar. We'll explain. You're in the CNN newsroom.
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3: This is CNN.
4: Welcome to the CNN newsroom, everyone. I'm Omar Jimenez in New York. Breaking tonight, a U.S. official says negotiations with Iran and Switzerland are ongoing, and the U.S. delegation expects to work through the night. Earlier, an Iranian source told CNN the face-to-face talks had stalled following President Donald Trump's earlier threats against Iran over the Strait of Hormuz. But a senior U.S. diplomat told reporters on the ground there that the U.S. delegation, including Vice President J.D. Vance, has been taking part in constant meetings and negotiations. I want to bring in CNN's Julia Benbrook, who joins us now from the White House. So, Julia, where do things stand tonight?
5: Well, Vice President J.D. Vance arrived there in Switzerland just after 6 a.m. It is now after midnight, and they say that they are going to continue these discussions through the night. According to a U.S. diplomat involved in discussions, these talks have been constant and they are ongoing. Now, when it comes to exactly what they are looking at, these talks have included working on clarifying messaging when it comes to the Strait of Hormuz and enforcing the ceasefire in Lebanon. This diplomat went on to say this about the talks. We've had robust discussions on all elements of the nuclear deal. We plan to continue working through each of these issues and using today's work as a starting point for ongoing technical talks going forward. Vance is there, also in this delegation, Special Envoy Steve Witkoff and President Donald Trump's son-in-law, Jared Kushner. Vance has said that he expects to be there for 1 to 2 days, and then the technical teams would remain on the ground to work through more of those details. Now, Vance, as he spoke today, standing near mediators from Pakistan and Qatar, he looked to put an optimistic view on this. He said that he believed they had already made great progress, but he also looked to set expectations, adding that all of the disagreements were not going to be solved immediately. Take a listen.
6: What today really represents is the beginning of a technical negotiation that's not going to solve every disagreement, but is going to allow us to sit together as teams for the first time really in history to figure out what matters most to the respective parties, to settle those issues, to solve those issues, and get to a better tomorrow.
5: So again, those main topics of discussions, Iran's nuclear program, the ceasefire in Lebanon, and the Strait of Hormuz. And when it comes to the Strait of Hormuz, Trump was in a phone call just shortly after Vance gave those remarks. He had a phone call with Fox News for roughly 20 minutes. He said that the United States could just take over the Strait of Hormuz and even charge tolls itself if they do not reach a deal with Iran. Those remarks were in response, in frustration with Iran's claim this weekend that it had once again closed that critical waterway. But Trump said this. He said, "You close it," referring to the Strait of Hormuz, "and you won't have a country," adding, "You won't even make it back to your effing country." Iran's chief negotiator appeared to respond to those threats, calling them desperate. And he did say that the Iranian military would be ready to step in if there was a need for that. Omar.
4: All right. Julia Benbrook, really appreciate the reporting. I want to bring in CNN national security analyst Alex Pleatsis, who joins us now. And Alex, I just want to start with your reaction to the news out of Switzerland, specifically President Trump threatening Iran and its delegates over the Strait. Do you see this as posturing or more of the deal actually being impacted in a serious way?
7: So I think a little bit of both. I mean, I think this was obviously posturing because we saw those messages initially come out about the Strait closure through the IRGC or the 10% of the military that reports the Supreme Leader that's been sort of problematic. the ones claiming that the strait is closed while you've got the negotiators sitting down, but boats are still transiting, sort of moving through. So the president had to respond, but I do think he actually meant some of what he said there. And if they did decide to try to close the straits by force again, I think he would initiate military action if he had to.
4: You know, I think it's become clear at this point that if the U.S. and Iran were to get to any sort of nuclear deal or even any sort of deal on the Strait of Hormuz, that fighting between Israel and Hezbollah would be stopping, would be a prerequisite to that. I mean, it was the number one thing listed in the memorandum of understanding. But I wonder how difficult you see that issue and that conflict as compared to what the U.S. and Iran are trying to negotiate directly.
7: Well, it's problematic for a few reasons. I mean, first, the entire framework is predicated upon a ceasefire in a sovereign country that is Lebanon, including a terrorist organization that is Hezbollah, and then Israel and the IDF were conducting operations inside of southern Lebanon in response to Hezbollah continuously launching projectiles into Israel since October 7th. None of those parties I just spoke about are signatories of the document. Only the United States and Iran are. So trying to keep them in line will obviously be difficult. And then second, not to mention the fact that this has been going on for the better part of close to a half century. And no one has successfully disarmed Hezbollah to date. Israel's conducted military operations. And while the U.S. was able to get the parties in a room to try to begin negotiations between Israel and Lebanon for the disarmament of Hezbollah, that still hasn't happened. And Hezbollah has basically said that they don't intend to abide by it. So it's definitely a flashpoint and probably one of the biggest risk points of the agreement altogether.
4: President Trump has suggested in recent days that Israel should let Syria enter the fight with Hezbollah. Do you see that as any sort of advantage strategically or any risk?
7: I mean, I think there's a risk for sectarian violence because, you know, the government in Syria, and especially its forces now, are largely comprised of Sunni fighters, many of whom had belonged to extremist groups in the past. And then you've obviously got Shia militias in southern Lebanon, or in this particular case, a designated terrorist organization. So it has the potential for a flashpoint like we saw in Iraq during the war between the sectarian violence between Sunni and Shia, not to mention the fact that the Syrians have been fighting Hezbollah on the ground in Syria for quite some time now, because Iran had dispatched Hezbollah on the ground because they're Arabic-speaking Arabs who also happen to be Shia and are aligned with Iran in this proxy force to try to prop up the Assad regime, because Assad was belonged to a subsect, the Alawite Shia group. That's about 10% of the population that was oppressing a combined 90% majority. And so to control what they called the Shia Crescent from southern Lebanon across into Syria when Assad was there, in democratic Iraq, which is 60% Shia, and then Iran at 97%, they basically controlled geopolitics across. And so there is zero love lost between the Syrian government, Iran, and Hezbollah. Matter of fact, when I was on the ground there last year, all the cabinet ministers I spoke to had nothing but unkind words for both Iran and Hezbollah, given their actions inside the country over the last decade and a half.
4: Very interesting. I want to ask about one other thing that we briefly mentioned. We talked about whether it was posturing or some sort of real threat around the tolls itself, suggesting that U.S. could take over the Strait of Hormuz, start charging tolls if there isn't a deal. And if we just gaming that out a little bit here, what kind of resources would it actually take for the U.S. to put something like that in place and to go even further, actually enforce it?
7: So the U.S. could take the strait by force militarily if it had to, but it would be a considerable deployment of resources and not without significant risk to U.S. forces in the mission with potential, additional casualties, which the president's ruled out sort of to date. I think the second part about tolls would be rhetoric. I think it was more of a statement, we could, but just because you can doesn't mean you should or you would. And I think there's a general consensus that that needs to be freedom of movement. I did hear from mediators in the region that perhaps the Strait of Malacca will be used as a baseline for discussion in terms of charging some sort of transitory fee as opposed to a toll, that there's a precedent for that. And the Iranians have been pressing in the background. It was an idea supposedly supported by China and a few other actors where there could be an environmental cleanup fee, basically auspices to collect money through there for some period of time for two reasons. One, the Iranians are, the blockade and the sanctions are working, and they are in desperate need of liquidity in terms of cash. And then the second piece is that they really don't have a choice but to try to push the U.S. for more as much as they can. And then this is a free concession they really wouldn't get in the background anyway. So still up for discussions. I'm told this is one of the sticking points in the negotiation. Iran's going to push for it. We'll see where the U.S. lands. But the president so far has made it clear after hearing from international shipping owners and oil giants that if they didn't have to pay anything before the war, having to pay for it afterwards is a step backwards, not forwards.
4: Yeah. Alex Pleatsis, always appreciate the insight. Thank you for stopping by. Good to see you.
7: Thanks for having me.
4: All right, still ahead on the CNN newsroom. Polls are closed for early voting in New York City's primary election, but it could be a major test of Mayor Zohran Mamdani's influence on the city and the Democratic Party. We'll talk about it. Plus, another major election happening right now that could redefine the U.S. relationship with Colombia. We are live from the Latin American country with an update as ballots are still being counted.
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0: such an ordinary thing to walk home from high school. Her name was Mickey Costanzo, just 16. 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
2: Today was the last day of early voting in the New York primary elections, and ahead of Tuesday's Election Day, a lot of people are wondering what the results will tell us about the future of the Democratic Party. And just one of the hot-button issues coming up for New York Democrats is the Israeli-Palestinian conflict. CNN chief data analyst Harry Enten runs the numbers.
3: Hey there, Omar. Happy Sunday to you. Look, we are 2 days away from what I would argue is the best primary day of the year. Of course, I'm a bit biased. That is because the New York primaries will be taking place on Tuesday. And perhaps the biggest marquee race of all is in Brooklyn, in New York's 10th district, where it looks like an incumbent Democrat is going to go down to defeat. Who am I talking about here? Well, I am talking about Dan Goldman, who, of course, if you've ever watched cable TV, you're familiar with him, right? He was one of the impeachment lawyers during Trump's first impeachment. And then, of course, he has been a representative in Congress from the 10th district. But the chance to be New York 10 Dem nominee, look at this, Dan Goldman, at just a 2% chance, 1-2% chance, according to the Kalshi prediction market. And in fact, Brad Lander, who ran for mayor last year, looks like he is going to be moving on up to Congress, very Democratic district, so you be the Dem nominee, you're probably going to win in the fall, with a 98% chance of winning. What has Dan Goldman done that has alienated so many voters? Well, this primary, perhaps more than any other, has been fought over the issue of Israel, with Dan Goldman being seen as the more pro-Israeli candidate. And this, to me, is emblematic of what we are seeing nationwide when it comes to Democrats. Democrats like Zohram Mamdani, who are backing Brad Lander, are starting to become the majority within the Democratic Party when it comes to their views on Israel. You can see it right here. Take a look at this national poll. Who Dem voters sympathize more with, the Palestinians or the Israelis? You go back to the end of 2023, it was basically a fairly even split within the Democratic Party, though the Israelis slightly more sympathize with them than the Palestinians at 34% to 31%. But look now, according to the New York Times Siena College poll, that Israeli percentage has absolutely plummeted. We're talking about just 16%, a drop of nearly 20 points over the last 2.5 years. Compare that to the Palestinians. That percentage has nearly doubled from 31% to 60%. My goodness gracious. Now, of course, I mentioned Zohram Mamdani, and in one of the late rallies that he held with candidates for Congress that, in fact, he was endorsing, he called AIPAC, quote-unquote, monsters, called AIPAC monsters. I would argue that is, in fact, a winning message in Democratic primaries. Why do I say that? Because just take a look at this. Democrats on AIPAC backing someone makes you less likely to vote for them or more likely. You go back to 2024, you did in fact see that more Democrats said less likely than more likely, but it was, you know, a 34% to 14% split. So not even 50% of the Democratic Party, those Democratic voters said that you'd in fact be less likely to vote for an AIPAC back candidate. But now look at this. From 2024 to 2026, that less likely went from being a plurality, less likely compared to more likely, to a majority, way up there. We're talking about a nearly 20-point boost to 53%, while just 5%, just 5%, 5% of Democrats say that AIPAC backing a candidate makes you, in fact, more likely to vote for him. Now, of course, New York 10 is not the only primary that we'll be looking at. Another race that I'm just interested in because I'm interested in political history is, in fact, the New York's 12th district. And that is because JFK's grandson is running for Congress. Take a look here. Chance to be the New York 12 Dem nominee, Jack Schlossberg, the grandson of JFK. But his chances aren't looking too hot to trot, at least according to the people who are putting their money where their mouths are. Look at that. Just a 2% chance that Schlossberg wins. Michael Lasher, who has the backing of Jerry Nadler, who, of course, is the retiring incumbent, longtime incumbent. He's the favorite at this point with a 58% chance. But Alex Boris, it's a tight race, a 41% chance. So it's likely either Boris or Lasher, probably not Schlossberg. But Omar, it's always you when it comes to who's fantastic. Back to you, my friend.
2: And it's always you right back at you. Good to see you, Mr. Harry Enten. Meanwhile, the UK could soon be facing a new leadership contest there. British media is widely reporting that Prime Minister Keir Starmer plans to stand down on Monday as he faces growing criticism for his leadership and authority. Now, President Donald Trump posted earlier the resignation would be over what he calls failures on immigration and energy. But Downing Street told CNN that Starmer says, quote, there's more to do, and that's what I'm focused on. So more to come here. But Britain's business secretary, Peter Kyle, said this earlier today in an interview with the BBC.
4: He's also making time this weekend to try and reflect on the political challenges that he faces, our country faces, our party faces. He's also taking the time to think through what the political realities are today compared to last week, the week before.
2: And Starmer is likely to face a formal challenge at the very least to his leadership from the mayor of Greater Manchester. Andy Burnham won a Labour seat in Parliament this week in a special election that was called in order to clear the path to Downing Street for the popular politician. That's what the strategy shows. I recently spoke with Patrick Baker, the host of Westminster Insider podcast at Politico Europe, about what a leadership change could bring.
5: Ever since Labour got elected on a mandate of change 2 years ago, they have made a series of unforced errors. They did something really unpopular with older people in terms of a winter fuel allowance. They cut people's benefits in certain ways. And all of this has led to a situation where the Labour Party is basically as unpopular as the Tory party that came before them. And the party has been stuck in a rut for a long time thinking, like, how do we change course here? What can we do? Andy Burnham is someone who's seen as a great communicator. He's in touch with what many see as working class voters in this part of the world, many of the kind of voters who are being tempted to vote for Nigel Farage's party are saying to people that we want change. We want someone to smash up the status quo. We're sick and tired of the Tories and now Labour just not listening to us about our concerns, whether that's on immigration or other societal issues. And Andy Burnham has come in and he said, I am that change. This is Labour's last chance to change.
2: And then let's stay in election and leadership mode, because votes are being counted in a razor-tight runoff election for the Colombian presidency. But right now, it's still too close to call, per CNN analysis here, in a contest that could redefine Bogotá's relationship with the United States. Now, Colombians are choosing between a senator from the ruling leftist party and a far-right candidate with no political experience, Abelardo de la Esbrea, nicknamed the Tiger, who is backed by President Trump. I want to bring in Stefano Pozzebon, who joins us from Barranquilla, Colombia, now at an election watch party for Esbrea. What more do we know about the results? And tell us about the importance of this race in particular.
6: Well, Omar, we know that this result is really, really close, with 99.8% of the votes counted from the Colombian electoral authorities. It's still too close to call on who will win between Abelardo de la Esbrea. We are here in Barranquilla because this is his hometown, and here is where he's due to speak to his supporters in a couple of hours, or the government candidate, Iván Cepeda. Of course, the people around here, as you can hear and as you can feel, are here because they think that their candidate, Abelardo, who is leading the count at this moment, and he's leading the vote count with 99.8% of the votes counted. Abelardo is ahead for about 300,000 votes, and so they think that it's already won by that. But we are standing by, and we want to really get to the bottom of this vote count, because this is a country that is really at a pivotal moment in history. Colombia is traditionally the United States' closest ally in South America. 4 years ago, they elected Gustavo Petro, a leftist leader, for the first time in history. He had a bumpy relationship with the White House and with President Trump, almost on a personal level. President Trump, for example, has endorsed Abelardo de la Espella as a challenger to Petro's turn to the left. It will remain to be seen whether the relationship, the special relationship between Washington and Bogotá, can sustain two consecutive left-wing governments, one after the other. Abelardo de la Espella has, of course, already pledged absolute friendship and a close alliance with Washington, and in particular with the MAGA soul of Washington. Here in Barranquilla is, for example, Maria Elvira Salazar, a congresswoman from South Florida. He has sought ties with the Milei and Bukele of this world, and even with Giorgia Meloni, before Giorgia Meloni had her spat with President Donald Trump. But once again, in this day and age, it seems almost a refrain in the last 3 or 4 years, a highly polarized nation, counting the vote up to the very last ballot, and the result still too close to call here in Colombia, Omar.
2: And Espriella would be yet another politician in Central and South America that would add to President Trump's influence on that part of the world. Stefano Pozzebon, appreciate the reporting. Go back to see what the results are. We'll get back to you soon. All right, so to come, it's also a party in Atlanta for a different reason. We're going to take you inside the World Cup Fan Fest happening right outside Mercedes-Benz Stadium. You're in the CNN newsroom.
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3: A big day of action in the World Cup. Uruguay is pushing for its first win of the tournament right now, and it's very close right now. So we will see what happens there. Spain, meanwhile, rebounded earlier from its shocking scoreless draw against the African nation with a decisive 4-0 victory over Saudi Arabia. And then Iran had its own draw today, holding Belgium to a goalless finish. Our Rafael Romo joins us from the Fan Fest outside the Atlanta Stadium. So, Rafael, what's it been like out there today?
4: Oh, Omar, let me tell you, the crowd went wild just a moment ago when Cabo Verde scored a second goal, the equalizer in this game. They're supposed to be the underdog, Omar, and they just scored against a team that is supposed to be much more powerful than they are. So things right now stand at 2-2. The small island nation in the Central Atlantic opened the score, but it was losing by 2-1 by the end of the first half, and then this happened. Now, the game between Spain and Saudi Arabia was played earlier today with a very convincing 4-0 victory for La Roja here at the FIFA Fan Fest at Atlanta's Centennial Olympic Park. Things have looked great today. It's been hot, yes, but not too hot. Sunny, but not too much. Fans tell us it's the second best thing to be in at the stadium itself, with food, fun, and activities for all ages. And it's also a very international party. We're seeing people from all over the world here. Yes, many fans from Spain who are proudly wearing their national team's red jersey. There are also fans from Saudi Arabia, although not as many. We've also seen fans from Mexico, Colombia, Scotland, and other countries. But undoubtedly, the happiest fans today are those from Spain. Well, actually, Cabo Verde fans are very, very happy, too. And this is what a couple of fans from Spain told us after La Roja's game against Saudi Arabia ended. Let's take a listen.
5: We feel excited. We've seen them play very good. We feel like they're cohesive. They're doing their best. And we're going to win. We're going to win for sure. We just won the Euro Cup. We're the favorites there. We're going to win. That's for sure.
6: From the match on Monday, I lost all my faith, but today I think we can win.
4: What do you think about Lamine Yamal and his performance today?
6: He's absolutely perfect. So young and with that ability, it's amazing.
4: Back live here at FanFest Atlanta, you have to see the excitement here, especially from Cabo Verde fans who have come to this place to watch the game. Omar, now back to you.
3: Rafael Romo, jealous of the assignment. Just getting to watch some good soccer with some good people on a nice Atlanta day. Good to see you. And then tonight, get an inside look at Team USA, CNN's new flash doc, Chasing Soccer Glory, America's Long Game, explores how the game has evolved and the celebrated players that have inspired today's team.
7: When we talk about U.S. soccer history, because this team is still not at the level of the best teams in the world, there have to be these points where you rally around individual brilliance. And that truism has never been more true than in 2014 in Brazil with Tim Howard in goal.
8: 2014, Tim Howard became the hero, smothering shot after shot in one of the most valiant performances in modern American sporting history.
9: I had a really good tournament, as did our team.
10: 16 saves against one of the best teams in the world. He was, you know, maybe the best goalkeeper at that World Cup.
11: I wish I'd have made 17 or 18. We would have won the game, but I'm proud of that moment.
7: What the national team represents is, what can I do, right? A kid watches and says, I can do that. Oh, you're American like I'm American. I can go to the World Cup and win those games like I saw on television. That job gets a lot harder if the U.S. bombs out.
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0: Billy Bush. 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

0: Tonight, we're following breaking news out of Switzerland, where a U.S. official says talks with Iran are ongoing. Now, earlier today, an Iranian source had told CNN face-to-face talks were stalled but weren't over after President Donald Trump seemingly threatened Iran and its delegation over the Strait of Hormuz. Now, yesterday, Iran said it was closing the strait after it said Israel had violated a ceasefire in Lebanon. CNN Jerusalem bureau chief Oren Lieberman has more.
1: Even though the talks in Switzerland between the U.S. and Iran are supposed to focus on the nuclear program of Iran, as well as the Strait of Hormuz, we see Lebanon as at the top of the agenda and was one of the first issues that came up. And that's because it's central for Iran and it's effectively one of their requirements for the talks to continue. We have already seen fighting in Lebanon disrupt 2 days of talks. On Friday, Iran said they would delay their participation. On Saturday, Iran said they would close the Strait of Hormuz because of ongoing fighting in Lebanon. We saw two of the deadliest days there on Friday and Saturday. Dozens killed in Israeli strikes, according to Lebanon's Ministry of Public Health. Five Israeli soldiers killed in a period of 24 hours, according to the Israeli military. And even if Sunday didn't have that same level of fighting, it still has the potential, and we will almost certainly see it with that potential, to disrupt ongoing talks on what are a very limited window for the U.S. and Iran for that 60 days, unless they extend, of course. Prime Minister Benjamin Netanyahu reiterated the point on Sunday that he refuses to withdraw Israeli forces from southern Lebanon.
2: We will remain in the security zone in southern Lebanon for as long as necessary to protect the residents of the north, who are dear to us, and the citizens of the entire country. As Prime Minister of Israel, I insist on this unequivocally, and nothing will change that.
1: As President Donald Trump has pursued diplomacy with Iran, he has several times now drawn boundaries and limits on what the Israeli military is allowed to do in southern Lebanon. It's worth pointing out that the first clause of the Iran-U.S. Memorandum of Understanding calls for a complete end to hostilities, including in Lebanon. But even, it seems, any level of fighting there, and we have continued to see that fighting despite multiple ceasefires between Israel and Hezbollah, has the potential to disrupt the talks. And as these talks continue, as the fighting likely continues, we will see more of those disruptions. Oren Lieberman, CNN in Jerusalem.
0: All right, Oren Lieberman, appreciate it. Now, as these negotiations are underway, human rights activists argue something is critically missing: discussion of how Iran's regime treats its people. While the focus has centered on oil shipping in the Strait of Hormuz, nuclear weapons, and relations in the Middle East, some Iranians fear the latest deal with the United States is making the regime stronger. I want to bring in Holly Dagres, who specializes in U.S.-Iranian policy affairs as a senior fellow at the Washington Institute. So, Holly, first, I just wonder, what do you make of the latest diplomatic moves and whether you believe it's making this regime stronger or, at the very least, making it look stronger at home?
3: Well, you know, just like looking at the 14 points of the Memorandum of Understanding that was signed this week, I can't help but recognize that a lot of what's being discussed could have been discussed without a war. The Strait of Hormuz was historically always opened, and the talks about Iran's nuclear program were happening before the war. So my question is, what happened? We started with a war with a promise of help is on the way from President Donald Trump and talk of regime change to it'd be an honor to meet the new Supreme Leader. And he seems like he's different than the previous Supreme Leader, who's his father, which in essence means we're still dealing with the new, same Islamic Republic. It's just a new face of the regime.
0: You know, you brought up the beginning of this war, and to your point, there were some mixed reactions among Iranians to that initial wave of strikes by the United States and Israel that eliminated again those leaders in particular. And President Trump talked about or hinted at regime change in Iran. And I wonder, do you believe that Iranians still have hope that the Trump administration could actually achieve that?
3: I think at this juncture, just looking at the rhetoric of the president, the fact that he's his administration has sat across and negotiated with the same regime that massacred thousands of Iranian protesters. I think for those anti-regime Iranians that took to the streets in January, they're feeling really a sense of hopelessness. And there's a real sense of frustration, but also, you know, the war was devastating for a lot of Iranians. It's created a worse situation on an economic front. And so in many ways, they don't know where to look. They're not hopeful about their country's future. You were talking about Lebanon earlier in the program. I saw a tweet last week where somebody had said, well, isn't it something that the red line for the Islamic Republic's Lebanon, but it's not our empty fridges? And the person posted a picture of their empty fridge. And so, you know, Iranians in this moment are just struggling to get by day by day.
0: You know, what has it been like, I guess, trying to get a sense of what's actually happening inside Iran? I mean, even to get CNN reporters there, it's a host of logistical issues to try and just show a little bit of what's actually going on amid this war. How difficult is it for you just to try and get any sense of what's really happening?
3: Well, we actually had a 3-month internet shutdown, the longest globally, according to the internet monitor, NetBlocks, and that started on the first day of the war on February 28th. And it was only until May 26th the internet go back online. So effectively, we were cut off from our contacts, our loved ones, and it was a really rough 3 months. And just last week, when we saw these tit-for-tat strikes happen, Iranians, one of the top things they commented about, separate from the war itself, was this real worry that they would be cut off yet again from the outside world. I saw one Iranian post, "I'm not afraid of missiles, I'm afraid of going offline." And that was really a sentiment because, you know, imagine as an American having your phone no longer working. And that was how many Iranians across the board were feeling. But, you know, in this moment, you know, these ongoing talks are happening, this memorandum of understanding, there's 60-day negotiations. And I think for some Iranians that are feeling this hopelessness, there's not even a conversation about them. And even in the lead up to the signing of the MOU, there was no talk about the internet shutdown that had been ongoing. And of course, now as these negotiations are happening, there's still room for the Trump administration to talk about these human rights issues. We saw the execution of two protesters from the January anti-regime uprising this week, and also a sentencing for 74 lashes for a woman that sang in the middle of nowhere in a caravanserai without her headscarf, and she's now getting lashed for it, her and her 7 other colleagues. And so the Islamic Republic's still very much in the business of repressing, so they can address human rights by talking about a moratorium on executions, releasing political prisoners and whatnot, but we're really not seeing that these conversations are being had at this moment.
0: A critical dynamic here, and one that we wonder if U.S. officials are talking about in some of these back channel negotiations, but we have not seen a lot of it out in public, at least to this point, which is why I appreciate you, Holly Douglas, for being here. Thank you for sharing your perspective.
3: Thank you.
0: All right. Coming up, you need a refill for a prescription, so you reach out to a doctor. But what if AI got involved instead? Because it's happening right now. We're going to talk about it coming up. You're in the CNN newsroom.
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0: 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Freedom 250, the Great American State Fair. Be there.
1: 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That great Pepsi taste with even more to love. 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Unbelievably Pepsi.
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3: For the first time, some patients in Utah could one day get medications directly from AI. Back in January, Utah became the first state to let artificial intelligence make medical decisions when it comes to renewing a patient's prescription, doing the job of a doctor in that sense. Now, at the start of the year, the state partnered with a company called Doctronic for this 12-month pilot program. The state says there are safeguards. Right now, though, the AI program determines whether or not a prescription should be refilled. And then a human doctor looks over the decision. Over the first 5 months, AI approved 72% of the renewals, and human doctors agreed with 91% of those approvals. When AI and a human disagreed, a second doctor was brought in for an opinion, and in just 3% of those cases did both human doctors disagree with the AI recommendation. Now, look, this program is not without critics. There are doctors in Utah who have concerns and have asked the state to suspend the program. I want to bring in Dr. Alan Smith, who is a family physician. He's also the chair of the Utah Physician Licensing Board. Dr. Smith, I know you're not speaking for the state here, but what concerns do you have personally about this program?
4: Well, when this first started, we were a little concerned. Obviously, patient safety is always the first priority. There's an intentional reason why prescriptions have limited refills. Periodic reassessment of the patient is critical in healthcare. Our bodies and our healthcare change over time. Maybe we've gained weight, maybe we've lost weight. We might have developed a new medical problem or a previous one is resolved. AI is not in a position to physically assess a patient, and we feel that periodic assessment is critical in that situation.
3: Is that why you and other doctors have asked for this program to be suspended? What did you say? What did state regulators say to you?
4: Well, when it first started, the state of Utah Office of AI Policy was given authority from the legislature to run pilot programs with AI to try and help with furthering AI in Utah. One of the proposals was this healthcare related prescription refill idea. We as the medical board did not hear about it until it was actually already active and running. And I think most of us took a step back and said, wait a minute, we think there's some safety issues here. What's going on? And that was really the impetus for us putting up an active letter saying we want to be involved and this needs to be re-evaluated. Yeah.
3: You know, I think about rural communities, for example, where access to doctors and medical care is getting harder and harder. And I just wonder, do you see any benefit at all for doctors in using artificial intelligence, especially if it gives them more time with their patients and in a time when something like telehealth was once considered controversial, for example?
4: Well, you know, we are a society of convenience and access to healthcare is important. But one of the things we have to keep in mind is how important is that access if we're giving inadequate care or not addressing the things that are necessary. Yes, doctors are forced to do many, I don't want to say menial tasks, but relatively seems less urgent. If I have a 50 refills to refill, you know, that may seem like they're drudgery. But each of those refills have to do with an individual patient and an individual patient's health care and life. And I think that we need to address those as an individual and not let a computer take over.
3: Yeah. Dr. Alan Smith, it's a fascinating frontier. It's something we're going to continue to follow. I appreciate you taking the time and being with us tonight.
4: Thank you.
3: Of course. And then for all of you, thank you for joining me tonight. I'm Omar Jimenez. The new CNN Flash Doc, Chasing Soccer Glory, starts right now, and we will see you again next weekend.
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